0: The man was airlifted to a local hospital and is in stable condition. Sriram Nyopain is a volunteer with the rescue effort. He says there's a station inside the tunnel where workers could shelter.
1: They can drink water and they get minimum oxygen level. Those people who reached that point, they will be alive.
0: International rescue teams say three workers have been pulled alive from the site so far, but hundreds more could still be trapped. Volpi Sharok, CBC News, Toronto.
2: A Squamish BC man who'd been missing in the mountains for 5 days has been found safe. Crews had launched a massive search when he disappeared last Sunday. The hiker escaped the wilderness, battered but alive. He shared his experience with CBC News. Simon Little reports.
3: I just keep telling myself that I need to keep going.
4: Stanislav Stas Volo speaking from a hospital bed after a nearly week-long ordeal. The Squamish father says he intended to hike the Mount Haybridge loop, but his phone died, then he injured his foot. He says he wound up going in circles trying to find a way down while keeping near a creek for water.
3: When I made it to the road, that I was crying from happiness. And then when I saw the people as well, they were also crying, like to see me, and I can see how they were putting a lot of their thoughts and their hopes and trying to find me.
4: Crews with a drone found a cold and hungry Volo on the Indian Armed Forest Service road. He says he kept his strength up by eating twigs and wildflowers and celebrated his rescue with a pizza, which he called very tasty. Simon Little, CBC News, Vancouver.
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5: Hi, I'm Danielle Edwards. Here is your weather forecast for the Maritimes from Environment Canada. On PEI, a yellow warning for rainfall still in place with up to 40 additional millimeters of rain expected through until Monday. Winds 30 gusting to 50 kilometers an hour, up to 70 kilometers an hour along parts of the coast. Lows near 11 degrees overnight. For Sunday, periods of rain forecast with winds again getting up to 70 kilometers an hour for some parts, highs in the mid-teens across the island. And for Sunday night, more showers and strong winds. For Nova Scotia, orange warning for rainfall in place for Cape Breton with an extra 30 millimeters of rain expected as the slow-moving system moves across the region, winds 20 to 70 kilometers an hour, and lows from the low to high teens overnight. For Sunday, more showers forecasts and winds a bit lighter, gusting to 50 kilometers an hour, highs in the mid-teens. For Sunday night, cloudy skies with a chance of showers and winds again up to 50 kilometers an hour. And in New Brunswick, periods of rain and showers ending this evening, then mainly cloudy with a chance of showers, winds gusting up to 50 and 60 kilometers an hour, light winds in central and northern parts. Lows quite cool between 9 and 13. For Sunday, mainly cloudy skies with a chance of showers, no rainfall forecast in some northern parts, winds easing between 20 and 40 kilometers an hour, and highs in the mid to high teens.
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7: Good evening. Tonight we celebrate 9 years of SNJ and jump for joy with tracks from Doug Riley and Amanda Tosoff. Lauren Falls and Mike Murley will take you to a sprawling space. You'll also hear fresh cuts from Elias Haslanger and Nicole Zoraida. So let's jump right in with something new from Freddie Shahadi. This is Freddie's Jump.

Castor Quinoda, New Oxenoda, Kaneke Haga, New Gohan Joda, A Norda, New Gitroda, Oswego Nido again, or Dahna Sawada Hunsadats, New Reclaim, GCBC Radio. Hi, everybody. My name is Lindsay Montour. I'm Mohawk Turtle Clan from Six Nations of the Grand River Territory, and you're listening to

0: poteau, je te pardonne, pardonne. 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

0: Hi, I'm Danielle Edwards. Here is your weather forecast for PEI from Environment Canada. Yellow warning for rainfall still in place with up to 40 additional millimeters of rain expected through Monday. Winds from the northwest 30 gusting to 50 kilometers an hour, up to 70 kilometers an hour along parts of the coast. Lows near 11 degrees. For Sunday, periods of rain forecast with winds again quite strong across the coast. Highs in the mid-teens across the island.
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2: This week on Bookends, Louise Penny is one of the biggest mystery novelists alive today. But it didn't start out that way. Her latest novel, The Black Wolf, is the 20th in her best-selling Armand Gamache series. So how did Louise go from empty book events to packed concert halls?
3: No, it was, she said, you need to thank the critic, you need to bless the critic, you need to show the critic the door. But don't lock the door, because you're going to need her later for the second and third drafts. But with the first draft, you need to write with joy. You need to write with freedom. You need to take all the chances. If you write 10 pages on a glass of water, just do it. It's not going to end up in the second draft. That's what the critic is for. But in the first draft, do it, because you might find a sentence or two in there that you can use. Just give yourself permission to be wrong, to take chances, to jump off the cliff. Just write. Write with awareness of how lucky you are that you get to do it. And that was life-changing for me, because I realized I don't have to get it right the first time. None of us have to get any of this right the first time.
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4: This broadcast of The House first aired earlier today.
5: This is actually, as cloudy as it is, sometimes those are the best sunsets, because the sun will peek through underneath and then you get all the cascading colors on the underside of the clouds. Yeah, Sackett's is a special place. We get sunsets over the lake year-round. Over Lake Ontario, to not be vague.
4: I'm looking out at North America's most controversial lake with Alex Morja, the mayor of Sackett's Harbor, New York. We're on the side of the border where Google Maps tells us this is Lake America. But the mayor, who is a Democrat, is taking pains to say the name that U.S. President Donald Trump wants to leave behind.
5: Ontario is, it's an old name in a language that predates any of us being here. It ties the water to the history, and also the guy's not super creative. He already used Gulf of America. You know, I was joking, like, why not just do them all? Lake of America 2, 3, 4, and 5. Like, why are you chickening out after one, right? Like, if we're going to be silly.
4: I'm Catherine Cullen, and this week on The House, enough of the U.S. president's opinions. What do Americans want to say to Canada about this trade war? From tourism officials yearning for visitors to come back, to the shop owner wondering whether to stock Lake America t-shirts, and the Republican state rep trying to make sense of the Secretary of War's social media swipe at a Canadian teenager. Are our neighbors for or against Trump's economic war on Canada? Plus, later in the show, This Week in Politics, with quite possibly the best-dressed Parliament Hill watchers in Ottawa. But we're kicking things off on the other side of the trade war. The House in upstate New York is now in session.
5: We still have some cannons. We still have other artifacts. People find cannonballs in their yard all the time.
4: Wow.
5: It's like people use them as doorstops.
4: Here, near the shores of Lake Ontario, Sackett's Harbor Mayor Morja points out leftover evidence of a past Canada-U.S. conflict.
5: If you look over there, you can see that. With the trees that are above the sailboats, those are trees on the state park. That's where the battlefield is. And on the other side of that point, there's an island called Horse Island, which is where the forces landed.
4: This village was the site of major battles between the American and British and Canadian forces in the War of 1812 and was a naval base for the U.S.
5: This is the oldest building in the barracks. It was built in 1812, the bar itself. So we'll go inside.
4: The mayor now owns this centuries-old stone building, which has been converted into an event venue.
5: So you can see here there's a photo, and that's the original structure, and it was the bakery. And that's the building we're in right now. My understanding is when you're building a military base, your soldiers live in tents while they build their own barracks, and then they live in barracks. But you need to feed them, and so the bakery's the first thing you build.
4: It's so interesting to me, you have the relics, the remnants, the reminders of the War of 1812, and then more or less right next to it, you have Lake Ontario, Lake America, this contemporary fight that's playing out.
5: Lake Ontario.
4: But I think it's striking, like, obviously they're incredibly different conflicts.
5: Sure. Well, I also think there's a bit of a through line for us where we have this festival every July. It's Can-Am Day. And, you know, when I was a kid, the Kingston Cadets used to come. It was like 3 hours of marching bands. Back then it was easier to cross the border with a school bus full of kids and a teacher. But it's still a big festival. The last couple of years, we've had a float of all our Canadians that live here. The festival is a reminder that, like, it is significantly better to be friends with your neighbors than to be at war with your neighbors. And, you know, people forget that we don't live in a time that conflict is over, right? We do here, and we forget that we have cousins fighting cousins in Russia and Ukraine. And it's not that I think we're on the precipice of anything like that here, but why even walk one step in that direction, right? When you have international unity and free trade agreements and all these sort of cooperative systems in place, tearing them down is not nothing. It's not something to do just because you want to control the news cycle.
4: Well, one of the things I've been thinking about, I mean, you talk about tearing things down. Some of these business relationships that are being severed because of the trade war, those are customers on both sides of the border that are not necessarily coming back even when there's
5: right.
4: peace. So I wonder what the long-term implications are for the relationship, across this lake.
5: We're hearing a lot about Canada diversifying its supply chain or diversifying their trade partners, talking about joining the EU, which I personally just think to talk about name changes, you might have to reconsider the E if you're going to do that. But that's just me being pedantic. But no, I understand. It may be that some of those trade relations never get back to where they were because now it's very apparent in Canada that you shouldn't have all your eggs in one basket, even if it's a very close and convenient basket.
4: Your basket.
5: Yeah.
4: So we are here. We are standing at the marina in front of this body of water, and you obviously have this emotional attachment to the Great Lakes,
5: yep.
4: Lake Ontario.
5: Yeah.
4: What has it been like in the past week or so watching this become national, international news, this question of what that body of water is named?
5: Yeah, I mean, it's surreal, right? So Sackett's was actually mentioned in the executive order. We've been in the national news more than we'd care to in the last few years. But part of it's been heartening because I think fewer and fewer people, even like diehard conservatives, are taking this seriously anymore. It's getting weirder and weirder. The consequences of bad policy are getting more and more obvious. So I do think that watching how many people are saying, no, it's Lake of America now, is a small number. And that's fewer people than supported the Gulf of America. It's fewer people than supported the Department of War instead of defense. So part of me is optimistic that the further he carries these things, the fewer people are along for the ride. But it's also frustrating because, you know, from the perception on the Canadian side, we had a brief period of time where I thought, you know, he was distracted with other problems and was going to leave the Canadians alone and we could be friends again. Obviously, that ship has sailed.
4: You say we could be friends again. Are we not friends right
5: now?
4: Well,
5: I mean, I think the perception among Canadians is understandably frustrated. And I don't think anybody thinks all Americans hate Canada, right? But they're like, hey, could you guys please put some pressure on your leaders to stop doing this? And the answer is, I guess not until November, because people are trying, but right now the Republicans control, you know, most of the government. And until that changes, I don't think he's going to be held to account.
4: So Mayor Morja thinks few people are actually embracing the name Lake America, but in his own village, a business with a very relevant name is finding out there is some support.
6: My name's Amanda Miller, and I'm the owner of the Lake Ontario Gift Shop in beautiful historic Sackett's Harbor.
7: most everything has, like, you can see, like, Henderson Harbor, Lake Ontario. You know, sweatshirts and T-shirts are definitely one of our most popular items. You know, the three-quarter zip, Lake Ontario, New York.
8: It's kind of sky blue there.
7: Exactly. Sky blue.
8: This one really cracked me up. You've got these tumblers that say...
7: The Real Housewives of Sackett's Harbor. Absolutely.
8: That's cute.
7: We did at one point have the Real Housewives of the Lake.
9: Amanda has a passion for the water. She even refers to herself as a lake girl. But talking to her, I get the impression that first and foremost, Amanda is a businesswoman.
7: Sales, as far as the gift shop, have been very good for Lake Ontario items. We've had a lot of people coming in looking for them, even people messaging from across the U.S. asking us to ship them sweatshirts and so forth.
8: So do you think you've become a bit of a political symbol without meaning to?
7: I would say that in a very politically correct way, we were not prepared for this and we're just going with the flow because there's really nothing else to do.
8: The response you've had this week, has there been like a best line, a best joke?
7: Well, it's, I don't even want to call it funny. We've had people that are going on our Facebook and like, when are the Lake of America items coming? Or do you have any Lake of America items? I mean, this literally happened last Wednesday. So it's kind of, that's comical, like that we would in 2 days have a Lake of America item to sell. Clearly they don't understand retail.
8: I mean, there is perhaps a financial opportunity there. Are you going to stock Lake America items?
7: Right now, everything, like, I feel like it's so heated and opinions are so high and everybody's just like so like have their aggressive opinion one way or another that right now it's kind of the tail end of our season. So we're not going to be ordering anything new this year. We have a lot of people coming in for Lake Ontario items. So that's been great. I mean, we're happy to keep that going. And really, when the dust settles, we're going to see next year. Certainly, if we're getting a lot of requests for a Lake America item or sweatshirt or T-shirt, like, we're going to listen to our customers.
8: So if you start stocking some Lake America stuff, you're going to have to, like, keep it in a different part of the store or something.
7: Well, so it'll probably be one of those things, like, you can see we have things very spread out. Yeah. So if we are getting requests next year and we decide to bring in a couple of things and test it out, we'll... You know, probably start out with one or two items and just see what happens from there.
8: I can imagine that some Canadians are going to hear this and they're going to go like, oh, my heart. Oh, it's going to be hard for them to hear you saying things like that.
7: Well, you know, and I would say that at the end of the day, we all love the lake and the lake is still there. And I understand that this is a very sensitive and very political subject. It, for me as a business owner, it's just trying to appease everybody. And, you know, like I said to somebody the other day, because I've been bombarded mostly with, are you going to change your business's names? And I'm like, listen, anybody that owns a business, let alone more than one, understands the day-to-day stress just in general. Like, I do not have time to sit here and think about changing everything. Nor would it make good business sense. And it's a lot of work. And, you know, everybody's like, well, aren't you so upset that your business isn't? And I said, listen, I learned a long time ago, you cannot stress about things that are out of your control. And Donald Trump renaming Lake Ontario to Lake America is absolutely something I have no control over. So rather than to be angry or be upset, we pivot and we say, okay, so like I said, we're going to do what our customers want. Down the road, we'll see if there's more requests for Lake America. Like, this is not political, it's business.
9: Further east on the St. Lawrence River in Alexandria Bay, I meet someone who also has business on his mind, but who's a lot more worried about the consequences of upsetting Canadians. Corey Fram is a marketer tasked with promoting on both sides of the border for the Thousand Islands International Tourism Council. Corey tells me he's stressed. Last year, he says there was a 57% decline in Canadian spending on the New York side of the border. There's no doubt in his mind why Canadians are staying away.
10: We can say hard numbers, spending's down, crossings across the Thousand Islands Bridge is just over our shoulders is down. But it's pretty clear that intent is driven by trade war, inflammatory rhetoric, particularly around Canadian sovereignty, and we now have the latest Lake Ontario topic that's coming up. Those are the things that are most frequently cited in any study you look at. And so I fully believe those are the main reasons why we've seen fewer Canadians coming south of the border.
8: You said at the beginning, you're stressed. Tell me what the conversations sound like around here.
10: In a place like the Thousand Islands, yes, it hurts to lose that economic impact of Canadian visitors on the New York side. But in a border community, it hits in the heart. You know, this is who we are, to be a binational destination. I'm an American. I have Canadian relatives. Our destination exists only because we share this really unique geography of these islands scattered across St. Lawrence River and Lake Ontario. Some are in Canada, some are in the United States. That's what makes us who we are. You know, for locals here to travel back and forth across the border is a way of life. And so the stress that we've been under is almost personal. And that's where I really struggle with, is to know that what's happening in Ottawa and Washington and Toronto isn't reflective of how we feel here along the waterway.
8: You talk about these close relationships. How do we reconcile that these relationships are close at the same time that we are locked in what our leaders are calling an economic war?
10: I'm a destination marketer. And I can fully accept that there may be an economic strategy on the part of Washington or Ottawa that somehow buoys that country's economic standpoint. But I know that for border communities, it does the exact opposite. You know, we can directly tie the inflammatory rhetoric, those periods when that happens, so when we see a loss. And so it's hard for me to wrap my mind around what's allegedly good for the country and being good for my destination. You know, my priority, my employment is to push this destination and to share the story of this really unique place that kind of straddles this border between these two friendly countries. Lately, they haven't been so friendly. And so I have a hard time justifying and reconciling what I'm hearing out of our administration with what helps us. There's almost a sense that those of us along the border are kind of having to pay the price for what is a supposed economic benefit for the greater good of each of the respective countries.
8: What about the Lake Ontario, Lake America business? You're laughing a little.
10: I am. You know, I struggle to take that seriously. You know, I went to college on the shores of Lake Ontario. I've known it as Lake Ontario my entire life. I recognize that that is a word that is not a Canadian word. It's not an American word. Doesn't belong to either country, actually. And so, you know, somebody who works in branding and marketing and grew up here, it's Lake Ontario for me. It'll always be Lake Ontario for me. I kind of roll my eyes at this, what the goal is there. I obviously am short-sighted in diplomacy because I don't understand where we're going with that one.
8: Where do you think this is going?
10: My concern longer term is that we may never get back to where we were. When I look at historical crossings across the Thousand Islands Bridge and other bridges between the United States and Canada, and I look at the times where there has been pressures or reasons why people won't want to visit. 9/11 comes an example, September 2001, when the institution of passports and border crossing documents eventually came online. Our border crossing numbers have never reached those points. So it's kind of like you look at September 2001, we've never gotten back up to a month as high as August 2001. When we look at the border restrictions that came in 2020 with the onset of the COVID-19 pandemic, we have never been able to quite get back to the crossing numbers we are. And I believe that's a systemic philosophy among a certain amount of people who have just said, I'm not crossing anymore. And so my concern is this is yet another step, a big jump down, that we're not going to get back to where we were in 2024 anytime soon, and maybe not ever.
9: Even further along the river is the town of Ogdensburg, New York. Because it's only about an hour's drive from Ottawa, it's been a hot spot for cross-border shopping and a location where Canadian businesses can get a foothold in the U.S.
8: Hi, Anthony, I'm Catherine.
11: Hi, Catherine. So nice to meet you.
8: Thank you for meeting us here. We've got the border stop literally in the background, construction on the bridge all around, but we're meeting you in this spot because we want to talk about this sign you guys put up.
11: Yes, yeah, so it's our Welcome Canadian Neighbors. We're glad you're here.
9: I've come to meet Anthony Adamczyk, Executive Director of the Ogdensburg Bridge and Port Authority. Despite noticing a slight uptick in the last few months, overall, since 2024, border crossings are down nearly a quarter. To try to offer the warmest possible welcome, Anthony and his team put up a billboard that you see as soon as you drive through customs.
11: Just to show how much we appreciate our Canadian neighbors coming down, visiting us here in the United States, and using our bridge.
8: What do people say to you about the sign?
11: They love it. They love it. The only negative we received is that we misspelled neighbors.
8: missing the U. Right?
11: Missing the U. But it's still, so we put that up over a year ago, and we still get compliments.
8: It is a gesture. It's a physical thing. Why did it come to this?
11: Just the way our relationship with the North was going. We thought it was the right time to put up something like this to make people feel welcome.
8: I mean, it's funny to think about the contrast, right? Like, we're in a tariff war, but there's a welcome sign. It's a bit of an awkward juxtaposition, no?
11: It's a challenge for sure, but we focus on the things we can control, and this is one of them.
9: Those visitors Anthony's missing, a lot of them used to come to Ogdensburg to shop at big U.S. chains. I know, because when I was a teenager, our family did cross-border shopping here. But these days, you can't find as many Canadian license plates in the Walmart parking lot.
12: There, my name's Catherine. I'm from Canada. We're talking to folks about the trade war, and I just
9: wanted last election, Trump took the county Ogdensburg is in by about 18 points. So I was really curious, given all the cross-border insults and tension, what are people here thinking about the state of things between Canada and the U.S.?
13: Have you looked it up?
8: Looked what up?
13: What you guys are doing to us?
9: Greg Barr has white, bushy facial hair. He says he visits Canada all the time. Never had any trouble with anybody, but
13: I think we're trying to even it up.
8: So you feel that Canada's been quite unfair?
13: Unfair? No, I think the United States has been way too generous.
9: I asked Greg if Canada hasn't been unfair, why all the trash talk from Trump suggesting Canada isn't a real country?
13: Donald Trump, to me, says a lot of things. Then he gets a lot of things done. Does he pump it up? Yes, he does. But he gets his results. It's proven.
8: By what?
13: By what he's getting done. Not to Canada, but to other countries, too. He's getting things more even, to me. Maybe he has a different way of doing it, but he does get results.
9: These days, Trump's approval ratings are declining. An Ipsos poll this week suggests a majority of Americans, 57%, are opposed to higher tariffs on Canada, but 20% do support them. And in this parking lot, Greg wasn't the only one with a negative view of Canada.
14: I'm sorry, Canada really needs to get their shit in order, because as a country, you have so many resources and you just don't use them. And the people are complacent, you know what I mean? Because they're city people now and they're used to collecting welfare and they're used to collecting benefits and they're used to an environment that's not conducive to capitalism.
9: Jim Rupert is not afraid to share his thoughts. He runs a taxi service and takes clients back and forth from Canada all the time. He says he meets a lot of Canadians and Americans going across the border and considers himself well-informed on Canadian government policy. So we heard him out to get a sense of what people who are backing Trump on this policy right now really think.
14: Canada needs to be a better steward of their own productivity and make the value of their own productivity, you know, worth more instead of trying to make this trade war. In other words, you guys got valuable assets. You got tons of them. Why are you not using them? Why are you not exploiting them? Why don't the Canadian people have jobs in those industries? Instead, relying on the U.S. to, you know, to basically support your industries.
8: So from your point of view, if we ran our country better, like it's not about the trade surplus.
14: It's
8: saying
14: productivity.
8: If we ran,
14: look at the amount of money you guys spend on social programs.
8: So I guess I would wonder, though, why another country should care whether...
14: We don't.
8: Well, you do with the tariffs.
14: Well, we do. But if you're going to tariff us and we're going to tariff you and you're offended by it, well, then I guess that's okay. You know what I mean? Because it's a tit-for-tat type thing. Try to make it equal. Now, if you really wanted to make it equal and Canada wanted to be a better partner, they would do a better job with their resources, make it better available to the world, to the U.S., to whoever, and they would be able to solve their own financial problems instead of looking through the U.S. to do it. I mean, you can't run social welfare programs to the tune that you're doing it without having the ability to make money. And the government has more than the ability with the resources, but they don't do it because of your policies. All right, now go downtown Ottawa, for example, policy with drugs. Drugs are almost open source in Ottawa. I can go to the Arc, beautiful hotel, drop off folks there. Everybody's happy. Oh, this is wonderful. I drive around the block to wait for them. I got a Salvation Army and a bunch, you know, 50 junkies there smoking crack or whatever. You know what I mean? So how does that make any sense in a policy?
8: I guess what's interesting to me is that you seem to be saying, Canada, you're not what you used to be, and
14: correct,
8: we should punish you for it.
14: No,
8: because the tariffs are a kind of punishment.
14: Well, they are in a way, but they go both directions, do they not?
15: So
8: well, I don't want to say you guys started it, but it's this is
14: oh,
8: definitely
14: sure
8: a Donald Trump
14: did.
8: Initiative.
14: Oh, yeah, yeah, yeah. And I support because I'd like to see things balanced. Now, I don't know real numbers. I don't know what reality is because no one really tells you. The news is the news. But at the end of the day, there needs to be a balance and there needs to be a fairness going left and right.
8: Can I just ask you if you consider yourself a Trump supporter?
14: I hate to listen to him half the time because he rambles, he rants, he does this and that. But the policies are solid.
8: There's a lot in there some Canadians might take issue with, like his suggestion that Canada expects the U.S. to solve its economic challenges, or his comments about how Canada can't really afford its social programs when the U.S. government is now more than $40 trillion in debt. But Jim illustrates the viewpoint of some Trump supporters in this fight. Still, in this Walmart parking lot in a Republican county, no one seems truly mad at Canada, though quite a few are angry at Trump.
16: I think his tariffs are killing us economically. I think he started it, and I don't know what it's going to take to finish up. I really don't.
17: Well, him getting impeached or hopefully having a stroke or a heart attack.
16: Two more years. We have two more years left. So hopefully things change in 2 years. But we still love Canadians.
17: Yeah.
8: Is there anything you'd want to say, sir?
17: Better watch my language. This all coming about is because a dum-dum in office. I think it's all stupid. You guys aren't ripping us off. Holy cow. We're neighbors.
18: No, I don't think Canada's ripping us off. I think Canada's on pretty much equal terms. And because I live right across, I look right across at Canada, and I just wonder, like, what the hell is happening? What's going on? I'm just glad I don't live in Canada right now.
8: Because of the way that Donald Trump's talking about us?
18: Yeah, because of the way everything's, and they're being treated, we're being, like, for 30 years, I've always referred to it as Lake Ontario. And the man up top wants to call it Lake America. I'm just not buying that.
8: He's not alone. Opinion polls show that overall frustration with Trump has been growing. The U.S. midterms are now less than 2 months away. And some Canadian politicians have said they hope people who supported Trump before might vote differently this time. I start chatting with Carol and Gary Davis, who've noticed how much more their groceries cost lately. I notice they're one of those couples who finish each other's sentences.
19: We love Canada.
20: We love Canada.
8: Well, help us understand then, like, how do you make sense of this trade war then? You love Canada. Do you think there's any economic logic to what's happening?
20: Yeah, not at all.
19: No,
20: I just think he's...
19: He's just a bully.
20: He's a bully. Exactly. What I didn't like, on my way home, my GPS, it's now called Lake America instead of Lake Ontario, and that's
19: bullshit.
20: That we did not like at all. So,
8: in your mind, Trump putting these tariffs on the world, does it affect the price of your groceries?
21: Oh, I'm sure it does.
20: Oh, yes, definitely. Yeah,
21: we just spent $200 and we barely got one cart. We got elected, gas was supposed to be cheap, food was supposed to be cheap.
20: Yeah.
21: You know,
20: and everything's gotten worse.
21: It's just the opposite.
8: Thing is, Carol tells us she voted for Trump.
20: Oh, yeah. We knew we had a big mouth to begin with, but I don't know. Well, I guess... The
21: problem for me was we didn't have a whole lot to choose from.
20: Right. We did. So that's mainly why we went with him. If there was somebody better the other side, we probably would have voted.
8: You voted for him. You had hope.
20: Yeah.
8: How do you feel now about the vote you cast?
20: Disappointed.
8: Regret?
20: Well, like Gary said, there was really not anybody else we wanted to vote for. So, yeah, I guess I do have regrets now, but...
21: Probably ain't going to happen again.
8: I'm Catherine Cullen, and you're listening to The House. This week, talking to Americans in New York State. So after that trip to the Ogdensburg Walmart parking lot, I rang up Scott Gray. He's a New York State Assemblyman who represents the area we visited. We wanted to talk to him about the effects of this trade war and what he thinks of the Trump administration's numerous complaints about Canada. He was out of town when we visited, so we caught up with him later in the week. Assemblyman Gray, welcome to the House.
22: My pleasure to be with you. Thank you very much.
8: Do you support President Donald Trump's tariffs on Canada?
22: Well, you, listen, this complicated what he's going through. I probably don't support the method in which he's doing it. You know, does there need to be some rebalancing of our economics and our trade, perhaps, without all the friction and all the animosity?
9: So what is it you don't think he should be engaging in tariffs? You do think he should be doing what?
22: Well, you know, listen, I'm not opposed to tariffs as long as they're equally applied on both sides of the border. And, you know, as long as we're not being negatively affected by tariffs, and certainly we want tariffs to be even and level the playing field. We do not want them to cause harm to either our residents in the United States or Canadian residents. We have enjoyed a long time exchange in our economy and our trade, and I think we should try to maintain that.
9: You say if they cause harm. Do you believe that the tariffs are causing harm right now?
22: Well, I think there's a bit of a trade imbalance, and I think we need to make sure that we get that corrected, right? For instance, you know, you've heard agriculture, right? Agriculture is, you know, we have to be able to make sure the Canadian market is open to the U.S. agricultural market. So, you know, things like that have to be corrected through the trade negotiations. And I think it's, you know, when we start imposing these tariffs in order to create a reaction or create an action, I think that it can be disruptive. And on the other side, you have the retaliatory tariffs that are not serving any purpose either.
9: I'm not sure I understood, Assemblyman, whether or not you think that you said the word disruptive. People in your district told us they believe this was increasing the cost of living, was driving down visits from Canadians, spending from Canadians. So let me ask you again, do you believe that Donald Trump's tariffs are causing harm right now?
22: So, listen, I think the way the trade negotiations are going forward, you know, I think that we can do it with less animosity, which means that we don't necessarily have to have these punitive tariffs, and nor does Canada need to put in retaliatory tariffs either.
9: You talk about less animosity. I'm curious, what do you call that lake, sir?
22: I call it Lake Ontario.
9: Lake Ontario.
22: Sure, I do. Sure, I do. Yes.
9: Okay, so that's some of the animosity you're talking about.
22: Yeah, I mean, I just think we have to be careful. This should not be a punitive relationship, right? We have enjoyed a long-standing relationship with our friends on the northern border.
9: I guess, sir, I'm trying to figure this out, and I appreciate that you see this issue as a complicated one.
22: Yes.
9: I think you would understand there are people on both sides. Many Canadians feel it's not complicated. They just don't want the tariffs in place. But then you're also part of a party. I mean, when the Republicans in Washington, D.C. came out of a closed door meeting on Wednesday with officials, they seem to all be on Donald Trump's side when it comes to these tariffs. Well, so
22: you would have to ask the people in Washington that question. I serve in the New York State House, right? I serve in the New York State Assembly.
9: Yes.
22: And my district borders Canada. So my interest is making sure that there's fair trade back and forth between the U.S. and Canada. And we have nice, friendly relationships with our Canadian neighbors. And there are open borders where people can go back and forth and exchange commerce.
9: So I want to get to the trade imbalance in a second, but let's stay with the nice, friendly relationships. It's not just the lake. There are specifics that have upset people in this country. Secretary of War Pete Hegseth this week posted a picture online of Canadian cadets in this country. These are teenagers aged somewhere between 12 and 18 years old. It's widely understood that this post from Secretary Hegseth is mocking the appearance of two people in that photo, at least one of whom is underage. I think it's hard for Canadians to understand why the U.S. president is kind of talking about Canada as, it seems like the villain, the bad guy here, when on the other side, you have one of the most powerful men in the world, seems to be making fun of a child. Do you see any argument in favor of what the secretary did?
22: No. So I don't, like I said, I don't endorse any of those type of antics, right? I also don't endorse calling Canada the 51st state, right? I don't endorse, you know, changing the name of Lake Ontario. What I do endorse is the the relationship that we have always had with the with our friends across the border on the Canadian side. And I think what we need to do is get back to that, right? We need to get back to trade negotiations. We need to make sure that there's a fair trade deal, and we need to do it without creating animosity, friction, which is largely caused by whatever antics that you, you know, want to describe out there.
0: But more on one side of the border primarily, sir?
22: Well, you know, you had Premier Ford. I mean, come on. You got to be fair as fair here. You had Premier Ford said, I've got a lot of real estate on my backside. I'm sure he can find a place to kiss, right? Mm-hmm. Something along that line, I paraphrase, right?
0: Yes. No, the gist of it.
22: None of that helping. Well, that's all that matters, right? And the gist of it is that none of this furthers our relationship, our friendly relationship. So therefore, I think the rhetoric and all of the animosity that's being exhibited, whether it's graphic or whether it's in words, all needs to come down, right? We need to lower the temperature, and we need to get back to, okay, what does a trade deal look like? And is it fair for both sides? I mean, we do a lot together, right? Including national defense, or including Canada, you know, put up $1.2 billion for border security. So there's a lot of results when good conversation takes place.
0: You're pointing to the value of the relationship, Assemblyman. And so So I just want to understand, I mean, you did, though, also talk about the trade imbalance. And I think part of what is perhaps a bit confusing for some Canadians about that being an issue is that fundamentally a trade imbalance is just that you're buying more from Canada. And the biggest thing you're buying from Canada, the United States as a whole, is energy. And I think it's a bit confusing for some Canadians that we feel that we're being punished because you want to purchase our resources and our services. Can you help us understand why the trade imbalance is something that would merit this kind of response?
22: Well, we also want to sell up there too.
0: We
22: want the opportunity to sell up there, right? Yes, you are correct. Largely, our trade imbalance is caused by energy, and it is in the totality of the trade that goes back and forth. It is 6%. Our trade imbalance. So it's a small number. However, I think there's an opportunity where we can be making sure that our products are available on the Canadian side as well. You know, as well as us buying from the Canadian side, we'd like to be able to sell on the Canadian side as well.
0: Assemblyman, it's not an easy conversation, and you have been generous with your time today. Thank you very much.
22: Yes, my pleasure. Take care.
0: New York State Assemblyman Scott Gray.

0: Beyond the Canada-U.S. trade war, there was at least one happy day for Mark Carney this week. He scored a hat trick of by-election wins.
1: The message from Canadians, I think, is clear. They've given their support, more than 50% in each of these ridings, to the government's plan. And I think that's because Canadians are united and Canadians are ready.
0: These wins mean the Liberals are guaranteed to keep their majority government, no matter what happens in the remaining six by-elections that have yet to be called. Plus, Carney put more pressure on Conservative leader Pierre Poilievre by snagging a Quebec seat the Conservatives have held since 2018. So, what do the results tell us about Poilievre's popularity? And given the trade war, is the picture for the Liberals all that rosy? Let's get some top Parliament Hill watchers to weigh in. Christopher Nardi, so fashionable he is even well-dressed to be on the radio. He's a parliamentary reporter with the National Post. And Rob Russo, straight from the cottage, perhaps not quite up to his usual.
2: No, I do not look like I fell off a wedding cake.
0: No. I think there's still some sartorial sagesse there.
3: Yes. It's all fitted. Like, you can tell, this is fitted.
0: He's also, in addition to being well-dressed, the Ottawa Bureau Chief for The Economist. Chris, Rob, welcome back to the House.
2: Thank you. Nice to be here, Catherine.
0: Rob, as we said, six MPs resigning from various parties. We got some information Monday that might tell us a bit about what this, the future looks like, right? The Liberals held this seat in BC, North Vancouver, Capilano. They held the Ontario riding of Beaches, East York, plus this big win in Chicoutimi-Lefjord. What do you think it means for future by-elections?
2: I think one of the things it means is that the Prime Minister and the Liberal Party probably regret not calling more by-elections, not having some of those by-elections held on the same night. I'm thinking in particular of a riding like Saint-Hyacinthe, just northeast of Montreal, mm-hmm. which is normally a very, very much a solid block riding. Yes. When you see the Liberals win with the kind of number they won in Chicoutimi-Lefjord, that tells us that we are not just in a black swan event. I know conservatives like to say we were shut out of the last election and the big reversal happened because of a black swan event. I see a flock of black swans now. And it seems to have really upended the order of the way Canadians think about who they're going to vote for, not just for conservatives, but I look at the results in Vancouver and I see the NDP coming fourth to the Greens. And that tells us that even at that end of the political spectrum, there is something very unusual about the moment that we're in politically and this moment in our history, and it's being transcribed in unusual electoral trends.
0: Chris, I want to stress test the conservative argument about what happened in Chicoutimi-Lefjord. Their previous MP there, Richard Martel, who went off to take a Senate appointment from Mark Carney, so some wily politics there, perhaps. He was popular in the riding, right? He was well known, and this is a riding that has gone Liberal, it's gone Bloc Québécois, it's gone NDP. Was this really just about the conservatives not having this popular individual there, or does this say something about the conservatives' popularity and Pierre Poilievre's popularity right now?
3: So it was interesting to hear, speak to conservatives leading up to the by-election, because there was like a true air of defeat to them before the vote even happened. Like, there was no one that told me, I think we hold this seat. Mm. And certainly, Richard Martel had this really like fantastic young, you know, youth hockey coach aura to him that made him a superstar in the area. And it was most certainly Richard Martel's riding more than the conservatives. That being said, the conservative portion of that vote dropped by like 25 points. And it's always, I think it's just kind of general knowledge in an election, in a by-election, a candidate is on a good day worth 10%. The rest is the party and the leader. So take away that 10%, you still dropped a solid almost 15% just in the party's popularity. And that was actually the Bloc Québécois' worst case scenario. They saw it also happen in Terrebonne in a few months ago, where the conservative vote once again crumbled from like 12% to 3-something in Terrebonne. And a lot of that vote goes to Liberals. It doesn't go to the Bloc. And so it's been interesting to watch the conservatives kind of crumble, but also kind of pre-sell the loss as like, yeah, it's really not that bad. The true test, I think, is Larry Brock's writing, the one that's coming up.
0: Brand
3: it's a, like a very broad Toronto area writing. Larry Brock is a Conservative MP, longtime, you know, fierce justice critic for them. He resigned. That is where the Conservatives made all their gains in 2025, in the last election. That is the area that kept Mark Carney from winning a majority in 2025. If the Conservatives lose that seat, that is probably the worst signal for both Pierre Poilievre's leadership and for the Conservative Party if there was an election to be held now, which there won't be, but that's the real bulwark.
0: Rob, quickly, given what Chris just said, these six by-elections, Mark Carney could sort of strike while the iron is hot, or he could wait and maybe see some strategy in that. If you were him, you call in those by-elections.
2: I would have called them yesterday. Not just Saint-Hyacinthe, Rosemont, La Patrie is up. It's an NDP, the only NDP seat in Quebec, likely to flip as well. You know, Quebec is very, very interesting. Nobody expects the Conservatives to sweep Quebec. But really, since Stephen Harper came along and decided that he needed a base in Quebec, it was never going to be the Chateau Fall. There have always been about a dozen Conservatives elected from the province of Quebec. That's no longer the case. And so we have seen the erosion of support that has really been there for 20 years. And again, to go back to Chicoutimi, it's a blue riding.
0: Mm-hmm.
2: Jean-Pierre Blackburn held that riding for Mulroney for years and years and years. And to see that happening there, I agree that Brantford is one to watch, but there's clearly something happening here that goes, I think, goes beyond the leader and talks about this moment that we're at in our history right now and the threat posed by Donald Trump.
0: Okay, let's switch gears from raw politics. I want to talk about a different kind of test for Mark Carney, the Canada Investment Summit happening in just over a week. It's the government's pitch, Canada's pitch to get companies from all over the world to invest more in Canada. Aptly named, I would say, Chris.
3: Yeah, I would say.
0: There does seem to be a big sense of buildup around this. How important is this?
3: I think it's very important in Mark Carney's eyes in the sense that it kind of ticks all the boxes of what his priorities are. The economy, trade, investment, and just connecting Canada to world, you know, to business leaders in the U.S., but also far, far, far from the U.S. I'm very intrigued by the mood that we will see at that summit, because the worst thing for trade and for business is uncertainty, right? And we are like very, very deep in uncertainty. On Tuesday, September 8th, Canadian counter tariffs kick in. The summit is like a week after that. Yeah. There's a lot going on. So I know that the government will want to make a big show of like, look at all these big people that are coming. Look at all the money that they're attracting. I can guarantee you there will be government announcements made at this summit of investments that they've attracted. I wouldn't be surprised if there's even announcements about infrastructure, plans about airports maybe, or ports and privatization of infrastructure. This is kind of Mark Carney's opportunity before he jets off actually to the European Parliament to speak to them, to make his pitch to the business world as to why Canada is a good place despite all the craziness with trade. And I think that that will unfortunately hang on the event a little bit like a democracy sword, in that people will be like, yes, we can come set up shop here, fine, or we can invest, we can do business, but like, will you even have a COSMA by the end of this? Like, where people often come to invest in Canada because it gives them access to the United States. You lose that, a lot of attractivity disappears.
0: Rob, got to bring The Economist into this conversation. And I will note the Globe and Mail reporting this week that former Prime Minister Stephen Harper is expected to deliver closing comments at this summit. So help us, given what Chris just said, Harper's presence, like, help us situate this. How big an opportunity is this really for Mark Carney?
2: Well, it's going to maybe answer the question, how patriotic is capital?
0: Mm.
2: How nervous is a dollar? Because one of the pitches that we make overseas is Canada is very stable. How stable is Canada? We might find out at this summit. First of all, like, people do ask me what is going on, like my editors and others overseas, what is going on with Alberta? It's a question that's being asked. If we keep talking about how stable we are, then why are we about to elect a government that wants to break up Canada in the province of Quebec as well? So is this a stable environment to do something beyond investing in airports or ports? Big pension funds are always going to invest in those kinds of things because over a 25 to 50 year horizon where there are user fees involved, they're going to get their money back. But if I want to set up a factory, if I want to do something, some assembling in Canada, am I going to want to do that on a large scale if I don't have a clear idea of what my access to the U.S. market is and what cost is going to be attached to that access to the U.S. market? This is a challenge for the Prime Minister, I think.
0: There's another piece of this, Chris, that's playing out a little bit more below the surface, which is the head of the federal agency overseeing this investment conference resigned. The Globe and Mail reported that the head of Mark Carney's new defense investment agency is also stepping down just a year on the job, reportedly due to frustrations over the slow pace of government bureaucracy. Does that tell us that there is an issue just a little under the surface for Mark Carney?
3: So I actually think that both of those resignations are very different. The departure at the head of Invest in Canada, the timing is super weird because the summit is imminent. I understand it to have been in the works for quite a while because they had a replacement ready to go. Dominic Barton was, you don't just hire Dominic Barton in a day. And so that immediately can tell you, okay, this was in the works, whether, you know, whose decision was it to resign or be resigned? We may never know. Whereas Doug Guzman at the DIA is more interesting to me because the reason that he's cited, and I kind of checked around and it's absolutely true, is he's very frustrated at how slow government is. But fundamentally, the DIA, the Defense Investment Agency, was designed to avoid that.
0: Yeah.
3: And I understand that a lot of that agency hasn't been stood up because it was waiting for budget and legislation, and this is all going to come in the fall. But if the it is ironic that the person that was tasked to head a group that is meant to cut away bureaucratic red tape and make things faster is leaving because he's frustrated how there's so much red tape and it's not moving faster.
0: I can't let you gentlemen go before asking you about the topic everybody is talking about sort of behind the scenes in Ottawa, which is a cabinet shuffle. There had been rumor that there was going to be one on Friday. Obviously not the case. Do you think that there is a cabinet shuffle in the offing, Rob?
2: I don't know. That's something that you don't hear out of Rob Rousseau often enough. I don't know. I don't know why they would do it before the situation with the United States is clear. I think

0: We need to know how big a ladder we have, how far up the ladder we're going to go, and what it's going to look like down there once we get up there. And so I think it might behoove the Prime Minister to bring the House back early to give us that kind of perspective.
1: Wonderful conversation with you both. Thank you so much for making the time.
2: Thank you.
0: Thanks for having us.
1: Rob Russo and Christopher Nardi.

Okay, that is it for us this week. My thanks to the team who put the show together this week. Laurel Glowacki, Benjamin Lopez-Steven, Derek Vanderwijk, technical producer Miguel Plant, and our senior producer, Jennifer Chevalier. Next week, I'll be on the ground in Alberta to check out the campaign to keep the province in Canada and talk to the folks who think it is time for Alberta to leave. We hope you'll check it out. I'm Catherine Cullen. Thank you so much for listening.

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It's good to have you with us. 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Our postal code is M5W1E6. I hope that you'll be able to stay with us here on CBC Radio 1. Over the next few hours, we'll have programming from around the world, including the BBC World Service, Australia's Radio National, DW Radio from Germany, and the New Yorker Radio Hour. Next up, it's CBC News, then CBC's own Day 6 with a surprising take on the events of the past week. I'm Saroja Coelho. As always, thanks for listening.

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1: And just after 10 a.m., the South Tower of the World Trade Center collapsed and vanished in a cloud of dust.
0: 25 years later, CBC News looks back at the 9/11 attacks and examines how it continues to shape our world. 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
2: I'm Stephanie Skenderis. 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
3: From CBC News, the World This Hour, I'm Neil Kumar. One of the top aides for Russian President Vladimir Putin says talks with two U.S. special envoys in Moscow on Saturday were frank and constructive. They are spearheading the latest push from the Trump administration to end the war in Ukraine. But as Steve Futterman reports, they have their work cut out for them.
4: In Moscow, dear colleagues, all welcome, cordial welcome to Moscow.
5: Steve Witkoff and Jared Kushner meet with Vladimir

0: Putin.
1: The situation that we will try to handle today is not so easy anyway.
0: On Sunday, the two are set to meet with Volodymyr Zelensky in Kiev. On Friday, Zelensky said he is preparing for the meeting and has been given details from the Americans. Lisa Yasko, a member of the Ukrainian parliament, expresses doubt much progress can be made under the current conditions.
2: We've seen a huge escalation in the recent 10 days with the new types of reactive drones flying to Kiev and to other cities.
0: The two sides continue to have opposing demands. Russia still wants land it says is essentially Russian and wants Ukraine to abandon any attempts to join NATO. Ukraine has pretty much given a flat no and wants security guarantees. A deal would likely have to include significant concessions. Steve Futterman, CBC News, San Francisco.
3: Germany's far-right party, the Alternative for Germany, or AfD, could make a historic breakthrough on Sunday. It's leading in the polls ahead of state elections in Saxony-Anhalt. And as Jessica Singer tells us, it could become the first far-right party to control a state government since the Nazi era.
4: Thousands congregate in the eastern town of Quedlinburg to listen to Ulrich Siegmund, the AfD's candidate to lead the state of Saxony-Anhalt, where the far-right party is poised for a historic political breakthrough. If the AfD forms government, that would put it in control of the state's education, cultural policy, and policing. The party promises to focus less on the country's Nazi past, ban pride flags in schools, create separate classrooms for refugee children, and carry out mass deportations of certain migrants. Protesters against the AfD fear it will challenge basic human rights. Saxony-Anhalt's domestic intelligence agency designates the AfD as a far-right extremist group. Party members have come under fire for using Nazi slogans, and experts say the AfD has close ties with Russia. Jessica Singer, CBC News, Saxony-Anhalt, Germany.
3: Officials in northeast Nova Scotia have declared local states of emergency due to severe flooding and widespread storm damage. It affects three counties on Cape Breton Island: Inverness, Victoria, and Richmond. Parts of Richmond have seen 250 millimeters of rain through Saturday afternoon. Roads have been washed out and neighborhoods cut off. Residents are being warned to avoid non-essential travel and to avoid driving through floodwaters. The arrest of a Vancouver police officer is causing concern among youth and anti-gang advocates. The officer is accused of defrauding 19 people of about $3 million, including a charity that supports young adults and kids trying to leave gang life. Muir Baines reports.
5: Longtime gang prevention advocate Jordan Buna says he feels for volunteers and mentors involved in Kids Play, a charity aimed at helping kids leave gang life and crime.
6: Kids Play has done good for youth in the city of Surrey. That's an absolute fact, regardless of where this all goes.
5: Cal Desange, the founder of Kids Play, has been suspended by Vancouver police from his job as an officer and charged with offenses ranging from fraud and breach of trust. VPD Chief Constable Steve Rye.
7: Incidents of this nature strike at the heart of the public trust.
5: The offenses relate to fraud involving multiple property developments and theft from the charity. Buna says it's important not to rush to judgment and says his concern is for youth that need help.
6: As somebody who's worked with hundreds of youth in the city of Surrey throughout the years, I can tell you that earning their trust, earning their respect is no easy feat.
5: Buna says it's important to look at whether more oversight is needed for charities. Muir Baines, CBC News, Vancouver.
3: And that is The World This Hour. For CBC News, I'm Neil Kumar.
8: I'm Stephanie Skenderis, in for Brent Bambury. This is Day 6.
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8: How to quit U.S. tech giants. That's coming up on Day 6. Today, scholars in residence.
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8: Tig Notaro on the documentary that got her an Oscar nom. And you bought it, but do you own it?
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8: The lawsuit that could shape the future of gaming. All today on Day 6, the pay-to-PlayStation edition.
10: the technology that powers these maps is American. So yes, while it's supposed to say Lake Ontario in Canada, it is showing up on some websites in Ontario and in other places across Canada as well.
8: For a little while this week, some Canadian websites displayed the name Lake America on the maps embedded in them. Scotiabank, Loblaw, even Elections Canada. It wasn't the organization's doing, and the labels have been changed back to Lake Ontario now. But across the U.S., Google and Apple Maps will go along with U.S. President Donald Trump's executive order to change the name to Lake America. The decisions by Google and Apple prompted widespread backlash across Canada and made MapQuest the most downloaded app in the Apple App Store in Canada. It illustrates an important point. Canadians are very, very dependent on a small number of very big U.S. tech companies. Mark Sermon has been warning us about the consequences of that for years. He's a Canadian and the president of Mozilla. That's a not-for-profit organization dedicated to, as they say, building a better internet. Among other things, it makes the Firefox web browser. Mark Sermon, good morning and welcome to Day 6.
17: Good morning, Stephanie. Really happy to be here.
8: So what did you think when you saw Google and Apple agree to change the name of Lake Ontario to Lake America?
17: I think about these issues all the time. You know, what does it mean to be dependent on tech companies from another country or just a few big tech companies in general? When we talk about technical sovereignty, it's that. We live in a digital world, having control over how the digital world works for us.
8: I think many Canadians, this example has made them come to terms with the fact that we are not just dependent on U.S. tech, but we're almost locked in to these U.S. tech companies, these tech giants and their products. What would you tell those Canadians as they come to that realization?
17: The problem isn't just a problem that Canadians have. In general, we don't have a lot of choice. I mean, that's why Firefox has always been about choice. It's, you know, an independent browser, but as we move into AI or even in search engines, we let you pick Google, but you could also pick DuckDuckGo, or you could pick a European search engine, or if there was a Canadian search engine, you could pick that. Same with your AI tools. And so I hope what Canadians see is really what we need is a digital world where choice, where real competition is a part of it. And frankly, what I hope to do, and I certainly work with a lot of Canadian entrepreneurs on this, is see more Canadian companies trying to compete in the digital space so we have alternatives.
8: Do you think the country of origin of a tech product matters?
17: I think the challenge is 99% of the time it doesn't. Mm-hmm. The internet grew up as a global phenomenon, in many ways, a great cooperative global enterprise. You know, it hasn't mattered up to now because of that. But as, you know, different countries start to look at economic policy and kind of geopolitics from a kind of a protectionist perspective, it starts to throw into question, can we rely on tech products from companies that their country is really kind of going after only their own agenda? And I think we have to start saying, maybe not, and building alternatives that we control. It doesn't mean don't ever use those other things, but it does mean making sure we have options that are ours that we can choose from.
8: And just to paint the bigger picture of this, how deep does our reliance or our dependence on these other companies go? Do you have any examples?
17: Well, I mean, there aren't real choices in things like email or operating systems, or even, you know, we worry about choices in terms of AI models. And luckily in Canada, we have Cohere, which is a leading AI lab that has Canadian models. And so it comes down to that. Think about the digital products you use. Do you have alternatives and are they Canadian?
8: And even if the alternatives exist, though, it's sometimes hard for people to take them up because so much of what this dependence relies on is convenience. Big U.S. tech companies have made it very convenient for us to keep using their products. So how much of that could people change if they really wanted to?
17: the reality of today is not very much, actually. I mean, that's what we have really stood for with Mozilla and Firefox over the years, is that you should have data portability. Just like, you know, with something like email, you can change, right? Because you can go from Outlook to Gmail to something like, you know, ProtonMail or Mozilla's Thunderbird. But you can't switch social media providers. You can't move easily off Facebook or Instagram or TikTok. And what we need our governments to do is make interoperability, make this idea that we could move our data from one company to another, something that's law. And then we need companies that offer alternatives. So you're right. Even where alternatives exist, we're kind of locked in.
8: Okay, everything about this got put into focus this week with this Lake Ontario situation. But beyond the name of a lake on a map, why does it matter? Why does our dependency on these big U.S. tech companies matter?
17: Well, it matters whether they're big U.S. tech companies or big tech companies from elsewhere. I mean, we all use, or most of us use, Spotify. They kind of own the music space, or increasingly, and you had it with TikTok, people rely on Chinese companies. And the challenge is, then we build our lives on these things. We build our businesses on these things. And if the rules of the road, including the ability to change, you know, what things are called or whether you have access, if the rules of the road are made elsewhere, then it means that people can pull the rug out from, as I say, our lives, our businesses. And that matters a lot. I mean, this is the fabric of how we live.
8: So what is important for consumers and just average people to be thinking about when they're thinking about the products that they want to use? We talked about country of origin being one factor, but what else is important for people to be thinking about?
17: The biggest thing to do is look for things that have choice in the forefront and pick them. So whether you want to choose Firefox or DuckDuckGo or, you know, something else, those are products that are kind of out there, not only offering themselves as alternatives, but inside of those products, you get choices of AI models, or in our case, choices of search engines. And so I think, you know, as you would often look for in other kinds of products, picking something that gives you choice, gives you kind of control over your own experience. Often those are the same things that give you control over your own privacy. That's what I would be looking for.
8: You're the president of Mozilla, a nonprofit that describes itself as working towards building a better internet. What would a better internet look like to you?
17: What inspired me about the internet, and I've been working on the internet since the mid-90s, is this idea that it's this big global collaborative project. And so a better internet now would be one that goes back to that spirit. We've really concentrated so much of the internet in a few companies, in a few countries, the US, China. Having an internet that has successful companies, successful products, opportunity to participate in the digital economy in every part of the world, in Canada, in Europe, all across Asia, all across Africa. And it would give us much more to choose from as individual people, including being able to choose things that, as I say, protect our own privacy, or, you know, that are kind of reflect our own culture.
8: At one point, about 30% of people browsing the web were using your browser, Firefox. It's a lot lower now. What happened there?
17: Well, there's still a few hundred million people that use Firefox. But what happened was you really saw anti-competitive behavior, in particular by Microsoft, by Google, of bundling everything together. I mean, that idea of everything being bundled together, you know, where I get my Gmail with my Chrome, with my Google Docs, it is convenient for us. Or where I get my Windows and my Edge and my Microsoft Office. We like that because it's convenient. And often our companies that we work for, our employers, ask us to use it. But it also makes it harder for independents, you know, whether that's an independent nonprofit like Mozilla, or let's say in the case of AI, an independent AI lab like Cohere, to compete. And so, you know, really what we want to make sure happens, both at the architecture of the internet, at the level of governments intervening with competition policy, but also at individual consumer choice levels, is that there is a more vibrant and open environment. And that sort of more vertical integration, that consolidation, does hurt independent players like Firefox.
8: What does that Firefox experience tell you about the possibilities or the limits of the internet?
17: I guess the possibilities that are there is infinite choice or control over your own life, right? I mean, I don't, use Google all the time. I use a bunch of different search engines. But the limitations are, you know, this is still complicated stuff. It's still stuff that we want to have made easier because it's complicated and it's important to us. And so I think a real tension against that choice is that we, you know, we want stuff that just kind of all works together. And finding that balance, finding ways for the independent things to kind of hook together and work well, that's one of the big challenges we have as an industry.
18: Oh, as an industry and as individuals as well, this is what people have been seeing this week. I had a text this week from, I'm not going to name names, but someone in my social circle. They texted me asking how to get to a shopping mall because they deleted Google Maps from their phone in protest.
17: Like, yeah, I mean, this has become, as I say, a part of our lives. We can't find our way around without these products. I mean, luckily, there are alternatives. I hear that MapQuest is like number one in the App Store because it didn't change the name of Lake Ontario. And that's a matter of actually, you know, when was the last time you looked at MapQuest? But that is where choice matters. And that actually is an example of what's great about the internet. Somebody out there is still calling it Lake Ontario, and you can pick that.
18: So what would be the tangible advice that you would give to people who want to exercise some of this choice? Because texting me for directions every time they want to get somewhere is not the long-term solution, as much as I wish I could provide. So what would you tell them?
17: I mean, the real thing is to try to find independent providers. You know, pick a Firefox or a DuckDuckGo, a MapQuest, a ProtonMail, a Thunderbird. I mean, there are independents out there. And, you know, that's the same thing as picking an independent grocer or an independent auto mechanic. You know, sometimes it may feel a little bit like extra work, but you've got a set of people who actually care about you. And so I would look for those independents.
18: Do you think that people's thinking around this and willingness to try out independent providers and independent solutions is something that will grow because of an example like this Lake Ontario thing? Or do you think this is just a blip?
17: I actually think it isn't just about Canada and the US and the trade war. People are hungry for more independence, and they're hungry for technology that is really on their side. We've seen that show up in all corners of the world. So I do think there's a comeback on the way for the independence.
18: And what more would it take? We're seeing so much change in the internet. Now there's talk that, you know, Google could be usurped by one of the many AI systems. That could be coming sooner than we think. It seems like everyone's making an AI browser. What would it take for Canada to develop some kind of digital sovereignty in the midst of all that? What do we need to do?
17: There is individuals making choices, as you say, but I do think we need to invest more as Canadian investors, venture capitalists, as the government, in Canadian companies. And not Canadian companies just to sell to Canada, but, you know, say like a Shopify, they are successful as a Canadian company selling around the world, making our Canadian AI companies, our Canadian AI hosting companies. I think that investment in Canada with a view to being global leaders in some of this independent technology, that's a thing we need. And I hope that's what happens.
18: Mark Serman, so great to chat at such a fascinating time. Thank you so much.
17: My pleasure.
8: Mark Serman is the president of Mozilla, the nonprofit behind the Firefox web browser.

0: Here are some other stories we're keeping an eye on this weekend.
1: This is the legacy of our own inaction.
0: The United Nations Environment Program says it is now too late to prevent some of the worst outcomes caused by climate change. But the scope of the harm done is still up to us. In a report issued this week, the group says it is now inevitable that the Earth will exceed the safe temperature threshold agreed to at the 2015 Paris Climate Conference. It says the 20-year average for global temperature will hit 1.5 degrees higher than pre-industrial levels sometime in the next few years. That means decades of increased weather-related disasters, as well as rising sea levels and melting glaciers. Scientists and UN officials say the task is now getting the Earth back below the 1.5 degree threshold as quickly as possible. Meanwhile, a federal government synthesis of climate data says that if global governments continue their current climate policies, Canada will warm by an estimated 5 degrees Celsius over the course of this century. And a federal court has ordered Ottawa to release the final redacted details from a report about the resettlement of Nazi war criminals in Canada. The Duchesne Commission released its report in 1987, but some details were held back. The court ruling is the result of legal action brought by B'nai B'rith. The final unreleased section is thought to be about U.S. efforts to help Nazi collaborators enter Canada. Coming up on day six, why students in university residences get better grades than their peers living off campus.
2: We have an equity problem hiding inside of what looks like a housing problem.
0: I'm Stephanie Skenderis, in for Brent Bambury.
3: This is how you share your games on PS4.
0: This is a well-known Sony PlayStation ad from 2013. One Sony exec passes a game to another exec.
4: Thanks.
0: The ad went viral, in part because it threw shade on the new digital-only games just released for the Xbox. Sony PlayStation games were still on discs, and as the ad suggests, they were easy to share. 13 years later, that ad has come back to haunt Sony. Earlier this summer, Sony announced it would no longer produce game discs. By 2028, its games will only be available in digital format. Just before that announcement, four gamers in California filed a lawsuit against Sony, which centers around the ownership rights to those digital games. In arguments in the case, Sony says consumers do not own the digital games they buy. What they're paying for is a license to play those games. The claimants, and a lot of other gamers, take issue with that argument. Sasha Rogelberg has been covering the story for Fortune magazine. Sasha, good morning and welcome to Day 6.
5: Good morning. Thanks for having me.
0: So there are a few layers to this story. Let's start with Sony's announcement in July that they're no longer going to produce physical discs for their games. Why are they going digital only?
5: It's a good question. The reason that they give is that they want to basically go where the customers are. Back in 2024, just 3% of PlayStation sales came from physical games, according to the company. And ostensibly, the other reason is that without physical packaging in physical games, you also avoid some of the supply chain headaches that might be associated with having a physical product.
0: So if they want to go where the customers are, is it working? Are the customers into it, or has there been any backlash?
5: There has definitely been some backlash. So back in June, four PlayStation customers filed a class action lawsuit against Sony in California's Northern District Court. And they alleged that Sony didn't properly disclose that paying for a downloadable game didn't grant permanent ownership or access to that game. And they cite this California law that was passed in 2024 called AB 2426. That basically requires companies to issue a warning in plain language that buying or purchasing a digital good is a license rather than an ownership.
0: Sony's argument in that lawsuit in California was that it's obvious that consumers don't own the digital games they buy. Is it obvious?
5: They certainly think it is, like you said. A couple weeks ago, they responded to this class action lawsuit with a motion to dismiss it. And they said that, okay, two of the plaintiffs bought this game Resident Evil Requiem. And they argued that because these purchases were made just 11 days apart from one another, that no reasonable customer can assume that they have exclusive rights to a digital copy because they both have the same copy or the same game at the same time. So they said that it's not plausible that these customers truly believe they own the games outright. And Sony also argued that, you know, it made its policy clear in its terms of service and user license agreement that these games are purchased and not owned.
4: And I guess the question is, who really owns a game when it's purchased digitally? Like, can Sony just take it back even though a customer has paid to use it?
5: Yeah, so under kind of the rules that Sony has put into place, it can absolutely remove previously purchased content. This whole idea of having a license to a game rather than owning it outright suggests that, yes, it can be taken away.
4: Okay. And just to make it clear for everyone who might be listening, what is the benefit or the drawback to having a game digital only?
5: Like I said, I think that there are some supply chain benefits for having a game be digital only. I also think that for the consumer, there's a convenience argument to be made that they don't have to go out to a store to buy a game. And it matches kind of the trend that we're seeing more broadly in media of subscription or license-based models. You know, just play the game when you buy it, not have to go out to a store or accumulate physical things. That's fine. But we also are seeing a form of subscription fatigue and some resentment towards tech companies for these subscription-based or license-based models. And those CDs that are collecting dust in your house are suddenly becoming more appealing to this next generation of consumers.
4: Yeah, tell me more about that. I learned about this from reading your article, Analog Islands, and the idea of younger people especially embracing analog islands. What are they looking for?
5: Yeah, so there are plenty of surveys that show that Gen Z consumers in particular have grown pretty resentful of streaming services or tech companies. You know, some say that they plan to cancel subscriptions to at least one streaming service because of this subscription fatigue. Another, you know, 80% in this one survey by Civic Science said that they felt a form of fatigue from the digital subscription economy. And in the meantime, we're seeing this boom of ownership of vintage gaming consoles, of record players, of DVD players.
4: Do you think that that's based on the appeal of the retro kind of technology? Or is there something in the fact that you can actually own something that you can hold on to?
5: Yeah, there's been an argument made in the past that Gen Z has nostalgia for the 1990s and things like that. But I think part of that is definitely steeped in what they're experiencing today. And that doesn't just go for Gen Z. You know, Fortune has spoken with folks in the past who are pivoting to more physical media. And they're saying that, you know, something that's digital isn't yours. And that if you own something that is physical, no tech company is going to be able to take that away from you.
4: Do you think that if that trend continues, we could see more legal action like what we're seeing in California? Could it play out that way?
5: This lawsuit in California against Sony is definitely not the only litigation we've seen in kind of the gaming industry. In January, a GameStop customer sued the gaming store for a similar reason. They said that, you know, on the shopping page site of the GameStop website, you know, they allege it didn't include sufficient information about customers purchasing a license for a game. You know, the online PC gaming marketplace Steam changed their website and issued a warning telling customers that they're buying a license following the passage of this California law. So it's definitely getting some legal attention. But I also think that there is kind of a sad irony here, which is we're seeing this resentment toward subscription services. We're seeing maybe an influx in the purchasing of physical media. But, you know, going back to that figure that I cited earlier, that just 3% of PlayStation sales came from physical games in 2024, even though there is this resentment, there's also really this idea that convenience, despite it all, is still top dog.
4: Okay. Who wins, do you think, if games are only available digitally?
5: I think these tech console companies. You know, this lawsuit is ongoing, but given the direction that things are going in, and even without the litigation, the fact that there is just such massive growth in digital sales, we can only assume that at this moment, the companies are the winners here.
4: And do you think that that conversation is going to keep growing, or do you think it's pretty limited to a niche audience that'll be interested in preserving these physical games?
5: I think the growth of these analog islands and this larger conversation that we're having around physical media and subscription fatigue would indicate that this isn't a story about gaming. This is a story about how people are consuming media more broadly.
4: Sasha, thank you so much. Appreciate your time.
5: Thanks, Stephanie.
6: Sasha Rogelberg is a writer with Fortune Magazine.
7: Here we are, Zoe's college move-in.
8: Oh, there she is.
9: What?
7: All right, life is changing. What do you have to say?
9: Dad, can you go now?
6: The week parents move their kids into university residence is a milestone in TV shows and in real life. The first time living away from home, making new friends, sharing kitchens and bathrooms with total strangers, learning what a shower caddy is. All part of the university experience, if you can afford it, and if you choose it. Students may live off campus because they want to live alone or live with their parents, or because it's the option that makes financial sense, especially in large cities where there's a lack of affordable housing. It can mean long commutes, lower levels of campus engagement, and lower grades. According to a new study, students who live on campus get better grades and report greater satisfaction than students living off campus. Sheila McCartney is an architect and a professor of urban and regional planning at Toronto Metropolitan University. She's one of four researchers that tracked 750,000 student records from all four Toronto universities over a 10-year period. Sheila, welcome to Day 6.
2: Thanks so much, Stephanie. I'm thrilled to be here.
6: So the headline of this study, students living on campus get better grades. First of all, why? What are the factors driving that?
2: It has been proven many times through different areas of the literature and hinted towards that faculty engagement, engagement with peers really helped. Mm-hmm. These were results that came as the United States studies and much smaller studies. We had the opportunity of gathering 750,000 student records over a 10-year period across all universities in Toronto. And one of the main features that we can think about it is socialization. That's socialization with your peers, socialization with people at the university, socialization with people that you're living with to build those different types of networks. That is really linked through the literature. But the main thing that we can look at is that engagement and time for engagement, that is the clear distinguishing factor that's bringing success to these on-campus students.
4: How does this square with the perception that the socialization that is happening in on-campus living, like dorm rooms, is a big party?
2: Well, I'd say that we have the data from our study that really counters that. So although the perception is that students are partying, they're actually meeting other friends, they're creating a sense of belonging. And through that socialization, they're making a place and building networks. On-campus housing can have more communal facilities that encourage socialization within their everyday activities. That's going to the bathroom, going to the dining hall, socializing within your apartment of four people, within the kitchen, you know, going to the lounges. Mm-hmm. And so to point that out as well, when we look at low-performing students, medium-performing students, and high-performing students, higher-performing students continue to perform well. The low-performing students are the ones that are actually performing the best in on-campus housing.
4: So when I went to university in Toronto, and this is going back a long time, it was really common to live in residence for a year, maybe two, then to move off campus. Would a student like that still benefit?
2: Yes. And so what we were able to do in our study, we were able to take students that had ever lived in university and actually track them when they moved off campus and when they moved out and moved into those sort of housing environments. And those students that had ever lived on campus still performed better than the ones that hadn't.
4: How do you know if it's the living in residence or living on campus residence that is the thing that is causing people to have better grades? I mean, residence isn't free or cheap. Could it be that the people who can afford to live in residence have other advantages in their lives that are helping them get better grades?
2: Well, we looked at students that were living close to the university, and it is expensive to live close to the university. So that would count students that are living in privately built, purpose-built student accommodation, which are also very high rents. And when we compared those groups that were living close to campus versus those that were living on campus, the students that were on campus still performed better. And then every hour of commuting time that was added onto that, the students' grade would go down by an additional 0.75 points.
4: Wow. So the commuting, definitely a major factor there. What other factors contribute to lower grades for students living off campus?
2: Well, one of the things that we're seeing in, for instance, in Toronto, that about 70% of the students that live off campus actually live with their parents. It's important to note they still have the exact same impact or negative impact on their grades as other students that are commuting. But when we paired our data with the National Student Engagement Survey, the students that actually live at home are happier with their university experience than those that don't live at home. So the parents' effect is not actually affecting the students' grades, but it is affecting how happy they are.
4: So they might be happier, but their grades will still be lower.
2: Yes. And I think that what you also are unpacking here is that we are looking at an equity problem hiding inside what looks like a housing problem. You know, decades ago, student residence was one of the most equalizing experiences a university offered. Students from a wide range of incomes and backgrounds lived in similar conditions together, and that's changed. You know, when we think about how close a student lives, it's largely shaped by what their family can afford, and proximity alone doesn't fix it. As soon as a student begins to commute in, we are seeing a major problem. So a lot of the private sector's answer to this has been to sort of have purpose-built student accommodation that is close, but they are financed as a real estate asset class, and they do typically have high rents as well. So the two groups that live close to campus are both financially able to, and those that live farther away possibly are not. So the students who are close to campus, the purpose-built student accommodation, are not replicating the actual support system of resident staff, peer programming, and sort of the built-in structure that pulls students into university life. And when we look at the private market, what is being built there is very small apartments that don't have those socialization opportunities the same way, because they're being built in a way so that maybe one day they could become private. You know, you could sell each one of those as a condominium, for instance.
4: Right. So the study notes the unique housing affordability challenges faced by Toronto University students. What makes Toronto so unique?
2: Toronto is a large city. And when we think about where the universities are placed within the city, they are places in the downtown that have great access for commuters and transit goers. The difficulty is that only 7% of students are able to live on campus. So that means that the other 93% need a way to get to campus. Within that, they're in the most desirable areas in the city. So while students are trying to live close to the university, so are many other people. And what we know from other literature sources, that the rental amounts closer to the university are higher. And the farther you go out, you know, by kilometer can be measured, the rental prices going down across cities. Mm-hmm. And so to me, that's one of the most important reasons why we need to focus on on-campus housing, because universities can provide that stable resource. And since the 1990s, we've really seen funding from the universities stop. Mm-hmm. And, you know, even recently, the universities have faced provincial constraints on their debt loads, so they're not able to build university housing the same way as they were sort of in the 60s, 70s, and 80s. And university populations have gone up. So university on-campus housing has become more constrained.
4: I think you're raising the very point where this study runs into a real problem. If you look at the University of Toronto, the downtown campus, for example, you're right. It's placed in a location that to find housing nearby would be incredibly expensive because it happens to be located next to Yorkville, say, which is one of the most expensive areas of the city. But there are also nearly 70,000 students at the downtown campus of U of T. So how is it even possible to put all of those people in on-campus living?
2: I don't think it's possible to put all of them necessarily in on-campus living in the short term. I think when we're looking at the numbers of 7%, that is not nearly enough students. And so we are seeing the University of Toronto, the Toronto Metropolitan University, and York University have slowly been building residences, and that there has been some provincial government help for that. But what we need is actually housing infrastructure to be considered part of the university experience and part of that education, and funded the same way any other academic piece would be concluded. Mm-hmm. You know, currently, many of the programs federally have on-campus and off-campus housing, as in universities and developers on their own, being able to attract interest rates that are the same. I think it's important to note that within that, those federal dollars, which are public dollars, are going to support projects that may be student housing in the short term, but there's no guarantee after about a decade or decade and a half that it will remain student housing. And so I would say that it is important federally for programs to be developed so that university are put at an advantage as compared to the private development community to be able to secure those types of interest rates that are even lower. They should be put at an advantage because they can guarantee that will remain on-campus housing.
4: How likely do you think it is that you could ever actually see the kind of government support that you think is necessary?
2: Well, I think that it is beginning to ramp up in some locations. You know, last year, Ontario put $83 million into student housing in Toronto, which is a good start, but it's not really long-term enough for the entire student population in Toronto, but also across the entire province or across the entire country. What's actually needed is sustained, predictable funding so that universities can plan those residence constructions years in advance rather than looking for ad hoc funding. You know, universities were really built on the idea that education is a public good. And if we're looking at a situation where we have an equity problem hiding inside of what looks like a housing problem, it's going to continue to put students at a disadvantage that don't have the same financial resources available to be able to access housing on campus or close to campus. Mm.
4: Sheila McCartney, fascinating conversation. Thank you so much. Appreciate it.
2: Thanks so much, Stephanie.
10: Sheila McCartney is a professor of urban and regional planning at Toronto Metropolitan University. Coming up on day six, Tig Notaro's Oscar-nominated love letter to her dying friend, poet Andrea Gibson.
11: It's extraordinary the way that final year of life was handled.
10: I'm Stephanie Skenderis, in for Brent Bambury. 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
12: At first, I thought it was a stomach bug. But when it started feeling like a stomach anaconda, my doctor convinced me to get a CAT scan. This is the beginning of a nightmare, I thought. But stay with me, y'all. Because my story is one about happiness being easier to find once we realize we do not have forever to find it.
10: That's the late poet Andrea Gibson in the trailer for Come See Me in the Good Light. It's a documentary that follows Andrea and their wife, Megan, as they navigate Andrea's terminal cancer diagnosis. But as Andrea says, stay with us, because even though it's a documentary about cancer, it's not really a story about death. Instead, it's a powerful story about how, when faced with limited time, everyday moments become incredibly precious. It's about embracing and celebrating life, and at its core, it's full of love and tenderness. Come See Me in the Good Light won the Audience Award at Sundance last year. It was nominated for an Oscar. Comedian Tig Notaro is one of the documentary's producers. Tig was the opening act for Andrea Gibson's final live performance. She was also one of Andrea's close friends. She spoke to Brent Bambury in February.
13: I have to imagine the journey with this documentary has been a roller coaster for you. Andrea Gibson died this past summer in July. What's it like for you now, talking about the documentary, talking about Andrea? How does it feel to be in this moment?
11: I can only speak for myself, but it's felt very celebratory because Andrea just feels like there's still a long for this ride. And I feel like I could turn around at any moment and see Andrea standing there. And the question of it being bittersweet, that is just the part of grief that just shows up in its slithery way in different times.
13: Yeah.
11: Yeah.
13: And, you never know when grief is going to mug you, like come up from behind and kind of give you a whack, right?
11: Yeah. I remember when the trailer came out, that got me, where I was like, oh gosh, but getting nominations and going to events and talking about Andrea, it just feels, there's so much pride in it.
13: Well, Andrea is such a life force in the film. So, you know, this is a film, and we're talking about grief right now, but this is a film that's a celebration of life.
11: Yes.
13: And it builds towards what turns out to be Andrea's last performance.
11: Yeah.
13: Could you tell me about your first time meeting Andrea and seeing them perform?
11: Yes, it was almost 25 years ago in Boulder on the CU campus at this theater called Old Main. And our mutual friend introduced us and said, this is Andrea Gibson. Andrea is a poet. And I don't hang out in poetry circles. I just didn't know what to think about. Like, I didn't know how to process this. And then Andrea walked out on stage and just annihilated and leveled the audience, cracked them up, just all of it, just tears, laughing. And really their performance just cemented the fact that, yeah, this is a rock star.
14: Maybe it was when you were editing my book and you said something elitist like, Andrea, you can't end every poem by repeating the last line, or you can't have the word moon or firefly in every piece you write. And I scream something like, I'd rather have a sky without a moon in it than a poem without a moon in it. That felt nice.
13: It's almost confrontational that there's that kind of life force in the performance and in the person.
11: Yeah.
13: And then in the film, that life force is facing this existential ending. And
11: you can
13: tell how much Andrea wants more life. So while you were watching your friend living with this cancer diagnosis, what made you feel like this should be a documentary? There's something important here that you wanted to document.
11: It really was just, you know, as you see in the film, this is a person that it's not toxic positivity that's going on. There are real heavy moments, but the way Andrea and Andrea's spouse, Meg, are dealing with this, it's extraordinary the way that final year of life was handled.
13: In your stand-up comedy, but also in Andrea's poetry, there's an ability to hold space for sadness, hold space for grief, and then pivot into humor and find the laughter there. Do you have memories of Andrea that you'd be willing to share from your decades of friendship that capture that kind of approach they had to life?
11: Well, I have a very perfect one, actually. I was just talking about this earlier today, how I'm always so amused that in obituaries you see all the time that so-and-so passed away and they had their sense of humor till the end. It's just so, I don't know why it's so amusing to me, because I think I picture myself lying on my deathbed and saying, like, knock, knock, and trying to tell a joke that goes sideways. And then I love the thought of somebody writing in my obituary, like, wow, Tig really lost her sense of humor in the end. And what is wild is when I got to Andrea's home, Andrea and Meg's house, in Andrea's final days of life, I was crawling into bed with Andrea, so anxious and eager to be next to them, and just like with this vibe of like, oh God, are you comfortable? Like, hi, I just showing up with so much love and support. And it just felt so intense. And as I was crawling into bed next to Andrea, who barely had any strength, turned and pointed at this little stain that I was about to crawl onto and said, I don't know what this is, but we'll just blame it on Meg, okay? And it made me laugh so hard because I was not in the headspace of like, oh my gosh, my friend is going to make this joke right now. I thought it was just going to be this intense, sincere, holding each other, crying. I mean, there was, all, of course, that, but that was the first moment that I crawled in bed with Andrea. And it just, I feel like, is the perfect example of them.
13: There's a moment in the documentary where Andrea says to Meg, my death will allow my friends to become even more of who they are.
11: Yeah.
13: As one of Andrea's friends, what do you think they meant when they said that?
11: Well, I was a guest on Stephen Colbert, I don't know, a month and a half ago or so. And they asked me to read one of Andrea's poems. And I thought I could do it. And I built myself up and I read the poem called Tincture. And I kept thinking like, wow, I'm making it through. I'm making it through this. I can do this. And then when I hit this one line, I lost it and I started crying on national television.
15: The soul misses what the body could not let go. What else could hold on that tightly to everything? What else could hear the chain of a swing set and fall to its knees?
11: There's so much more. There's so much more here. It's tough. And I went back to my hotel room and I called Meg. And I said, oh my gosh, I botched the mission. I didn't finish the poem. I started crying. And Meg said, Tig, you know the part in the movie when Andrea says that my death will just make my friends or loved ones more of who they are?
13: Yeah.
11: Meg said, I always hated that because I thought nothing good can come from Andrea's death. And I said, I never understood what Andrea meant by that. Like, I was always like, God, make us more of who we are. That's weird. And then Meg said, but I feel like you allowing yourself to read one of Andrea's poems on national television and crying on national television made you more of who you are. And I was just stunned when she said that, because I guess that did make me more of who I am. And Meg was saying, what you think it would have been a better moment if you finished the poem, like that everybody was like, ah, well, she didn't finish the poem, yeah. You know? And Meg said, if, you know, Andrea, that would have been perfect. Andrea would have loved it. That you would have been reading one of their poems and were so moved that you cried on national television.
13: To me, the subtext of this film, Come See Me in the Good Light, mm-hmm. is that it's a film about love. It's about how much Andrea loves their friends, how much Andrea loves Meg, how much Andrea loves
11: life.
13: Yeah, absolutely. How much Andrea loves every second mm-hmm. of life. So, how has Andrea's story changed how you love the people in your life?
11: Well, it's an ongoing lesson for me because, you know, I was diagnosed with cancer in 2012. And after my diagnosis, I've worked a lot with different charities and met many people with stage 4 cancer. And, you know, a month later, I'll get a call from someone's family member saying, thank you for spending that time with my sister, my wife. They passed away, but this meant so much. And I'm left going, gosh, they seemed like they were going to live longer. And I would think after what I've been through, all of the people I've met, that I would know that I can't be fooled by that. That people can go, I mean, just like anyone can go any day, but I fell for it again with Andrea. Just like, I just thought this movie's going to come out and be inspiring. And but Andrea is going to be one of those people that's going to live 5 or 10 more years, and they didn't. And it has very acutely made me wake up. I changed my, not just my life, but my work schedule. I pulled back on my touring. I pulled back on my filming for Star Trek, Starfleet Academy, this new show I'm on. And I just really, really got present with it's right now. It is really right now. And it's a hard lesson to learn, because I don't know if it's hope or denial or a mix of it all, but I've fallen for it many times.
13: Tig Notaro, wonderful to talk to you. Thank you very much, and congratulations.
11: Thanks so much for your time.
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16: This is Rift from the Headlines, our weekly quiz. We give you three riffs linked by one story in the news. And if you guess the story that links the riffs, you could win a Day 6 tote bag. First, a recap. Here's

Joel Shore of Toronto guessed the headline we were looking for. A robot sprinter runs 100 meters faster than Usain Bolt, the human world record holder. Congratulations, Joel. A Day 6 tote bag will be on its way to you soon. Now here's this week's clue.

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And that's our show for this week. Day 6 was produced by Lori Allen, Michelle Parisi, and Pedro Sanchez. Our senior producer is Gord Westmacott. I'm Stephanie Skanderas, in for Brent Bambury. 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

0: My name is Siaya, and I live in the most beautiful place on earth. 7 months ago, I blew up my life, and a lot has shifted since then. Everyone is moving forward. I'm still working on that. And that's me. Welcome to Ice Cove.
1: Where are the penguins?
0: That's Antarctica. We're the other one.
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3: From CBC News, the world this hour, I'm Neil Kumar. Officials in northeast Nova Scotia have declared local states of emergency due to severe flooding and widespread storm damage. This affects three counties on Cape Breton Island: Inverness, Victoria, and Richmond. Parts of Richmond have seen over 200 millimeters of rain through Saturday afternoon. Kyle Moore has the latest.
4: Relentless wind and rain battered much of Cape Breton Friday night into Saturday, prompting a state of emergency for Inverness, Richmond, and Victoria counties. The result of flooding washed out roads like this one in West Bay, just outside of St. Peter's.
5: Same culvert that blew up 4 years ago blew out again, so yeah, it was a difficult night for sure.
4: Jeremy Carroll is the co-owner of Lakeside Luxury Domes. He and his other workers raced to fix the road leading to his business. His guests could only leave on foot, their vehicles stuck on the other side.
5: The Department of Transportation is focused on a couple other projects and making sure that people get around the province safe. So take it into our own hands to make sure people get out of here safely and get home.
4: Kyle Moore, CBC News, West Bay.
3: The Israeli military says that it has fired strikes into southern

0: They're in Lebanon. The strikes taking place early on Sunday in retaliation for Hezbollah firing two drones at Israeli soldiers stationed in a security zone. There's been no comment from Hezbollah. Two U.S. special envoys have wrapped up talks in Moscow aimed at reviving talks toward ending the war in Ukraine.
1: Dear colleagues, a warm welcome, cordial welcome to Moscow.
0: President Vladimir Putin welcomed Jared Kushner and Steve Witkoff through an interpreter. Senior Kremlin aide Yuri Yushakov says the talks lasted just over 3 hours and were substantive, frank, and constructive. Yushakov told reporters that Putin reaffirmed his commitment to finding a diplomatic solution, and he says Kushner and Witkoff presented what he called multiple potential avenues for settlement. The pair are scheduled to meet with Ukrainian President Volodymyr Zelensky in Kyiv on Sunday. U.S. forces have struck three Iranian oil tankers near the Strait of Hormuz. U.S. Central Command says the strikes were in retaliation for Iranian missile attacks on two American Navy ships. A statement from CENTCOM says no one was killed in those attacks, and it accused the Iranian tankers of being part of a shadow network helping to fund Iran's Revolutionary Guard and its armed proxies in the region. Iran has warned strikes on U.S. military ships will become more severe if their vessels continue to be attacked. Canada's retaliatory tariff deadline is fast approaching. Dollar-for-dollar countermeasures against the U.S. will take effect on Tuesday. Prime Minister Mark Carney says his government will resume trade talks with the U.S. only when the Americans are ready.
2: I don't think, with all respect, appointed, unelected cabinet members in the United States are experts on Canadian politics.
0: Carney has fired back at some accusations from the Trump administration claiming that he walked away from trade talks for domestic political purposes. BC's film industry is worried about the impact of U.S. President Donald Trump's recent proposal to put a 100% tariff on films made outside of the U.S. Bishma Magal reports.
3: Gemma Martini, CEO of Martini Film Studio, says over 80% of productions in BC are from U.S. companies. She worries about what the U.S. tax incentive will mean for productions here if they go through.
4: We're trying to spend our time not worrying about what that might do, but convening in leadership as a group here in British Columbia and across Canada to decide what is it that we can do to protect our industry here.
3: She adds one way to do that is to diversify BC's production partners. Crystal Braunworth with the International Alliance of Theatrical Stage Employees says the impact would especially be felt by the labor force.
5: This is about workers. This is about jobs. This is about global competitiveness. It's about Canadian filmmakers as well. And it's about making existing incentives work better, keeping production investment in Canada.
3: The province says in a statement it is focused on long-term strategies to support BC's film industry. Bisma Mughal, CBC News, Vancouver.
0: And that is The World This Hour. For CBC News, I'm Neil Kumar.
6: 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I'm Saroja Coelho. How nice to have you with us. 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
7: BBC.
8: Welcome to Inside Science from the BBC World Service. I'm Roland Peace, standing in for Tom Whipple, who's off recording a future episode at one of my favourite places, CERN, home of the Large Hadron Collider, where they discovered the Higgs boson, and where they hope to uncover many more secrets of the stuff of the universe. Though, we've got our own mysterious stuff to talk about, dark matter, which has frustrated physicists for decades. We've also got hope for corals, increasingly endangered in this warming planet, but hope in the form of probiotic therapy. Also, veteran environmental journalist Fred Pearce has reasons to be cheerful.
9: When I was a young journalist, we were talking about acid rain. Nobody much talks about that now because we fixed it. Lead in petrol, we fixed that. So we have quite a good track record of being able to address problems.
8: Well, you can find out more about that later in the programme. Also, I'm joined by Kit Yates, Professor of Maths at Bath University, ever watchful of what's going on in the world of science. Thanks for joining us, Kit. What have you got for us?
10: Yeah, so I'm going to be telling you a little bit about a new method of dating artifacts, and they're going to be telling you about polygons on Saturn.
8: Polygons, polygos, poly, here we are. The quest for dark matter just got interesting. On Tuesday at 3 in the afternoon, researchers on an international project called LZ reported they'd seen a ping in their detector some years ago that, after a lot of scrutiny, looked different from all the other thousands of pings they'd recorded and might just be the signature of a piece of dark matter passing through an underground mine in South Dakota. The embarrassment for physicists is there's six times as much dark matter as there is the normal atomic stuff that we're made of and which is studied at places like CERN. Astronomers know about it, they can see its effect on the motions of galaxies. And yet here on Earth, despite decades of increasingly ambitious experiments, there's been no sign of what it might be. One of the early experiments hunting the stuff was a detector sitting in a mine at Bulby on the Yorkshire coast called Zeppelin, the Z in LZ, whose operators later teamed up with the Lux collaboration in South Dakota and have been waiting for something to happen since 2021, rewarded now with a single inexplicable ping from inside their 7-ton detector. Kimberly Palladino, Professor of Physics at Oxford and also a member of that LZ collaboration, explained to me that when you're looking for something as mysterious as dark matter, you have to start with some assumptions about what it might be.
11: Dark matter could be a lot of things. And the type that I particularly look for is some sort of tiny thing that has mass, but no electric charge and no other known forces except gravity acting on it, but there could be novel forces and it could interact with things like the Higgs boson. So we know about it from gravity, but you know, in our heads, it's this tiny, tiny billiard ball usually that bounces into things, but doesn't interact with magnetism or light or charge for the most part.
8: And it's the most passive sort of experiment then that you do with this is you just fill a vat with atoms and hope that one day one of these billiard balls will ping off one of those atoms.
11: Yes. And so we build a very special vat in that we don't want there to be other regular things bouncing around in it. So we make sure we make it with low radioactivity materials. We put it deep underground. We put vetoing detectors around it. And we use a target material that has very little residual radioactivity in it, liquid xenon. And then indeed, we do just wait. But there's a lot of effort in that waiting.
8: Well, yeah. I mean, I suppose a rare event, when it happens, you've got to try and make sure that you don't miss it and that you get some information. And that, when it happens, as I understand it, in this case, was actually back in June 2023.
11: Exactly. It was back in 2023. And we really started looking at this data set in 2024. And so we've been doing analysis on it for quite a long time. What we see are flashes of light in our detector. And some of this light comes from xenon giving off scintillation light. So immediately when xenon gets hit, we see a flash of light. And then in our detector, we put a big electric field and we extract electrons from the detector out into some gas where it makes more light. This is kind of exactly how neon lights work. And we have detectors that sense that light. So we get two flashes of light that we interpret it back to being one atom of xenon that got hit.
8: I mean, looking at the paper, in the time period, you got 1,700 other flashes of light and so on. What was it about this one that you said, yeah, this is, you know, this is intriguing?
11: Well, that 1,700, we see even more than that. That's even after some cuts against kind of really boring things. In our detector, we can tell if we initially hit the nucleus of the xenon atom or the electrons around it. And luckily, most of the types of things that are natural backgrounds for us, being electrons and high-energy photons called gamma rays, they're always going to interact with the electrons first. And so those 1,700 events were that type. This one looks really special because it looks like we hit a nucleus. And not only did we hit a nucleus, but we hit it with a lot more energy.
8: Right, so it's a kind of head-on smack of some sort, you think?
11: A bash, yeah. So it looks like the equivalent of 250 keV of the energy in nuclear recoils. And this is a number that doesn't make much sense, but for our types of low energy searches, this is a lot of energy. It's very little for the big high energy particle physics colliders. But for the types of searches we do, our previous on dark matter searches really went up to about 50 keV in nuclear recoil energy. So this is five times more than where we even, you know, planned our searches under the most boring types of dark matter that we were going to be looking for.
8: So, well, this goes to something. I mean, this experiment has been running since, this has been running for a few years, I guess.
11: It's been running since 2021.
8: And there have been experiments, smaller experiments like this going back decades?
11: Yes, multiple decades.
8: I mean, my point is, it feels like we've been waiting an awful long time for anything to happen.
11: We have. And that maybe lends itself to thinking that this is a signal that it is a more rare, more unexpected one. We have no idea. It's in my head. I have that old pop song, one is the loneliest number. We just can't tell with one event. And it's the strangeness of statistics.
8: At the moment, can you tell anything about what this dark matter particle might be, if that is what you've recorded? Is it something that's light, like an electron, or something that's sort of about the same mass, let's say, as a proton?
11: This is going to be much heavier. So at least kind of over kind of 200 times the mass of a proton, might be even more, like 1,000 times the mass of a proton. So it's a much heavier type of dark matter. And I think this is also why the particle physics community is really excited for this, because it links a lot more with the types of dark matter models that the collider experiments at CERN could look for.
8: And indeed, I've seen already theorists coming out with great descriptions that this might be something like a Higgsino. Look it up on Wikipedia if you want to find out more. That was Kimberly Palladino of Oxford University, and also of the LZ collaboration and of a proposed successor project called XLZD, which might take up residence at Bulby Mine in Yorkshire. Anyway, it's an excellent week for us to have on hand a mathematician, Kit Yates from Bath University, to talk about the statistics of these experiments. Because, Kit, you know, a single ping is for me more like an anecdote than data. But Kimberly seemed to think you can make out more from it than just that.
10: Yeah, so, and the scientists who are doing these experiments suggest that they might see an event like this just purely due to known background processes, so non-dark matter processes. On average, once every 200 times they run this experiment, so a 0.5% chance of this result happening, even if no dark matter were detected. So, you know, to put that into context, it's like tossing a coin 8 times in a row and you get 8 heads. That's the sort of unlikeliness that we're talking about if the coin is genuinely fair. It's unlikely, but it's not impossible. And like you say, one event just isn't really quite enough. So the way that dark matter is likely to be confirmed is if they see similar results in the same facility or even better at other facilities around the world, which will give them more confidence that this wasn't just a fluke.
8: Well, I could tell that Kimberly is certainly pretty excited by the fact they detected anything. So, well, fingers crossed for them. While we're thinking of such cosmic things, Kit, one of the stories you've brought along involves mathematical figures in space.
10: Yeah, exactly. So for a long time, decades, in fact, scientists have known about a seemingly mysterious hexagon that encircles the North Pole of Saturn. It's this remarkably stable six-sided phenomenon, should we say, which has persisted since at least when it was first spotted by the Voyager mission in 1981, so over 40 years now. And there are lots of competing hypotheses about how the hexagon on the North Pole developed. But interestingly, if you read the Wikipedia page for the Saturn hexagon, it has its own Wikipedia page. If you read it a couple of days ago, you would have read that there is no corresponding hexagon on Saturn's South Pole. But a paper just came out this week in the journal Science Advances, which reports the discovery of a 10-sided or decagonal atmospheric wave encircling Saturn's south polar region. So the authors first spotted this in 2023 using the Hubble Space Telescope, and by 2025, it was well enough established to be visible from ground-based observatories.
8: As a mathematician, you must be absolutely fascinated by the idea that these sort of regular shapes. I could imagine some kind of circular wind or cloud pattern doing that, but having corners in it seems bizarre.
10: Yeah, that's exactly the question that fascinated me. Why does Saturn have these polygonal waves? And the answer is because the planet is rotating and it causes a jet stream to form, very much like the familiar jet streams that we have on Earth. You know, we have one which encircles the North Pole and another half the world away encircling the South Pole. And people probably know the jet stream isn't just one continuous jet of wind that blows from east to west. The wind path actually meanders in sort of large north-south oscillations called Rossby waves. And this is what gives us our sort of variable weather patterns in the UK and much of the rest of the Northern Hemisphere. And actually the same thing's happening on Saturn, only on Saturn, the jet stream is really narrow and strong because Saturn rotates very quickly. So instead of looking like a looping wave, the peaks and troughs get flattened out and they look like a polygon when they're viewed from above. And those corners aren't actually sharp corners, they're just the peaks of the wave, and they're actually in reality quite smooth, but they just look sharp because of the huge scale of the wave.
8: You're listening to Inside Science from the BBC World Service. Tell us what science you think we should be investigating. Our email address is insidescience@bbc.co.uk. Now, probiotics are all the rage in Help Yourself Health. Bacteria in yogurts typically that boost the vitality of the microbiome in your gut that sits there doing good things for us. The surprising news this week is that probiotics may also be good for corals, which are increasingly being denuded and threatened with extinction by bleaching events triggered by recurrent marine heat waves. When I called microbiologist turned ecologist Erica Santoro, who's been testing the probiotic treatment on reefs in the Red Sea, I had to confess I'd never even thought about the possibility of a coral microbiome.
12: Every single organism on planet hosts bacteria and other microorganisms. And this is not different in the ocean as well. So the corals also host a big amount of bacteria and microalgae. So it is a big mix and soup of other microorganisms that live together with these coral hosts. So we call these a holobiont because they actually work together and evolve together as well.
8: You mentioned there the microalgae, and these actually live inside the coral animals and give them the colour, but also help power them through photosynthesis. But when there's a heat wave, they get lost, don't they, from the corals, and that's a trouble.
12: The coral itself, they are translucent. So the tissue are not the color that we see, but that is given by this microalgae that lives inside the coral tissue. So they host the microalgae inside, and the microalgae produce a lot of compounds that are going to be used by the corals and as nutrient in exchange the corals protecting this microalgae. The thing that happens when there is any stress, like the temperatures are raising in the ocean, there is a trigger which like cause a lot of stress in the microalgae. They produce a lot of compounds that are stressful for everybody, including the coral host. And a couple of processes can happen there that these algae can be expelled by the host, that they can escape. The cell can just like break apart and like this mutualistic relationship, they just break up.
8: But somewhere along the way, you thought that there was some way that using probiotics, in other words, adding extra bacteria to unhealthy coral would help them.
12: Yes. So the idea here is we look at the coral and try to understand the beneficial relationships that exist between the coral and the microorganisms. And we isolate and manipulate those beneficial ones. Not giving anything that is extra or different to the coral, but something that's already native to them.
8: I mean, I'm wondering how you do this, because it's a bit different from taking a teaspoon of yogurt. So what's the process?
12: Currently, we are doing these in the ocean. So we are upscaling from the lab setups and bringing to the field. We culture those beneficial cells. We increase them in number and put them in some syringes and apply on top of the coral. So this is going to create kind of a cloud of beneficial bacteria on top of those colonies. And we apply these often. So we guarantee that those corals are going to actually uptake those bacteria that we are offering to them.
8: What difference did you see between the treated and the not treated coral?
12: So we observe, first of all, some proxies that are related to coral health. One of them, and observing like how good they are doing this photosynthesis. And these were decreasing along the time when we don't treat them. But when we apply the probiotics with time, they were actually recovering. They were actually having like a better photosynthesis in those colonies that were treated with probiotics. So we saw a good result.
8: I mean, if you are seeing these corals being more resilient, so presumably somehow these bacteria are being taken up by the corals, but do you actually have any idea of what they're doing that makes the symbiosis with the microalgae and so on? How does it all work?
12: Yeah, that's also like one of our questions. But what we know so far, they are probably working on kind of de-stressing a little bit the coral. So when there is like this bleaching or some thermal stress, there's a lot of reactive oxygen species that are produced by these microalgae that makes this relationship and the whole holobiont like very stressed. They don't have time to recover and to kind of buffer those reactive oxygen species. And those bacteria can actually buffer that. They produce some enzymes and some products that can actually buffer this. So this is one mechanism. Another mechanism is these those strains that we select, they really they can fight against some pathogens. So when we have like some stress moments, like the microbiome of those corals, they can change and get unbalanced. That means that some opportunistic bacteria that live necessarily in the microbiome can increase in numbers. But those probiotic strains can fight against those pathogenic and opportunistic ones and can kind of reduce them in numbers.
8: Corals in the world cover a greater area than just the United Kingdom. This would be, if it became practical, a huge effort. What are the steps before you even get that far?
12: We have been observing like this positive effect and beneficial effect in different coral species for different reasons, to protect against bleaching, mortality, even like against diseases. So we are really getting excited about like the results, and we see that it really works. Now, I think our question is not if it has an effect or not, but how to apply this in a big scale.
8: Erica Santoro is based at King Abdullah University of Science and Technology, and the results of her experiments were just shared in the journal Cell Reports. And we're continuing with a tone of optimism here on Inside Science with the book Despite It All, a handbook for climate hopefuls. With the UN Environment Programme declaring that the idea of limiting global warming to 1.5 degrees is now a busted flush, and CO2 being pumped into the atmosphere as fast as ever, maybe we need to think about what progress the human race has made in protecting the planet. And that's what veteran environmental journalist Fred Pearce has attempted in this short tome, one of six works on the shortlist for the Royal Society's coveted Trivedi Science Book Prize. Challenge one for Fred was to sum up his book in just half a minute.
9: I've spent 40 years reporting on the bad news of the environment, and there's a lot of very bad news, but these things are still in our own hands, and we sometimes forget that. I think many environmentalists become overtaken by the scale of the problems, and they give up, really. Either that or other people just think there's no problem. But actually, there's all to play for. There are many doors that we can push that will open, whether they're technical fixes or simply the ability of nature to come back. It's one of the things that I find myself reporting more and more. Given half a chance, given a bit of spare ground, it will come back. It will restore itself. And there's something joyous about that.
8: I have to say, Fred, you know, having read your reporting over the years, as you say, in the past it used to be this river is running dry, this forest is dying, this species is no longer... Are you actually the same Fred Pearce, or have you been taken over? Is this the wisdom of age?
9: Well, maybe it is the wisdom of age, but it's the wisdom perhaps of thinking, well, we have no alternative but to fix these things, and we have to look for the things that will work. And none of this says that the problems that we face aren't really serious, whether it's climate change or biodiversity loss or the many other things that we talk about so much. But we have to look for solutions. We don't really have any other option.
8: I mean, one of the chapters tackles the population time bomb and the idea that there were going to be too many people, and that was a massive issue back in the 80s and 90s of the last century. And in a sense, your message seems to be that actually birth rates are coming down without all the aggressive interventions that were being discussed back then.
9: Yes, I mean, I remember going to conferences in the 1980s where environmentalists were saying we have to force people not to have babies, you know, have to be draconian population policies. But what we've subsequently learned is that people have voluntarily, without any of those horrible population policing activities, have brought down their own birth rates, their own fertility rates, really because most people have discovered that in the old days you had to have four or five children to be sure that two would get to grow up and produce the next generation. Now, with much better health services all over the world and much better hygiene, most people only need two. So there's a positive story here. Without being Pangloss about this, we can make things better.
8: The other side of this equation is the ecosystems. Again, in your book, you often talk about the resilience of ecosystems if they are left alone to do their own thing rather than intervening.
9: Yeah, I've looked quite a lot at the people talk about reforesting the world. Clearly, we've lost a lot of forests. Clearly, that's done a huge amount of damage to the climate and to biodiversity and many other things. It's a major issue. But we can have more trees. We are having more trees. And very often, I think that's going to happen not by having a mass spree of planting, but simply giving nature room to regrow. I've seen it in North America. The Appalachians, in fact, are a great example, because that was more or less deforested to destruction 100 years ago. And now there's a huge regrowth that's been going on, and the great majority of that has been natural regrowth. But we begin to see that in parts of the tropics as well. Even in the Amazon, you'll see the trees come back, given half a chance. There are technical fix stories as well. I mean, there's a big chapter in the book about how, well, again, when I was a young journalist, we weren't just talking about population bomb. We were talking about acid rain. Nobody much talks about that now because we fixed it. Lead in petrol, we fixed that. The ozone hole, we haven't fixed that, but we're on the way to fixing that. So we have quite a good track record of being able to address problems when we deal with it. And maybe we're on the way to doing the same thing with climate change.
8: Along with all your travels, a huge number of anecdotes in the book. Is there one that sort of, at the time you thought was hopeless, beyond repair, and actually you've seen that it sort of encapsulates your optimism?
9: I encapsulate my optimism. Actually, I think in the climate change story, because it is the biggest story. It's the one that involves everybody and everywhere. And I remember going to the Earth Summit in 1992, where all the world's leaders were there, and they passed the climate change convention, which said we were going to prevent dangerous climate change. Well, we haven't done that. But right then, they didn't know how they were going to do it. Wind turbines were just a few kind of windmills on a hill in California. Solar power was something for powering satellites where you had no other option. And nobody talked about electric vehicles at all. And now all those are mainstream and cheap and becoming the dominant technologies. If you'd asked me in 1992 whether in 3 decades or so we would have got as far as we have, I'm not sure that I would have thought we would. We're not there, but it is a surprise to me how far we've got.
8: Fred Pearce on his Hopeful Despite It All, which is published by Granta. Kit, despite my inner Eeyore, I really couldn't help being swept up by Fred's optimism. There is a place, I guess, for accentuating the positive as opposed to dwelling on despair.
10: Yeah, I think we all need a little bit of that. And what I thought was really interesting is the idea that we need these optimists as well as the pessimists. You know, we need the pessimists to highlight the problem and the optimists to provide the hope. Because I think if you go too far down the doom spiral of pessimism, then you get to the point where you believe there's no hope, which causes inaction. It's a sort of positive feedback loop, like a vicious circle. But I think it's also important to note that optimism isn't the same as denial. So suggesting we don't need to do anything because everything's fine, because that also leads to inaction. So I think, yeah, being optimistic about the potential to fix climate change isn't the same as denying its impact or its potential if left unchecked.
8: Keep on trying. Yeah, absolutely. Before we finish, Kit, you've got one more story for us.
10: Yeah, this is about dating artefacts. So our listeners will probably be aware of a number of different ways of detecting art forgeries by determining the age of the artefact through like radiocarbon dating. It works for things like canvases or frames on paintings which contain organic matter. But what if the artwork isn't a painting, but it's a sculpture? What if it's made of clay? Well, there's a technique published this week in the Proceedings of the National Academy of Sciences. It's based on a technique which uses the magnetism of the particles in the clay. So the idea is that the magnetic field of the large particles in a clay artefact, if it were fired today, they would point to where the Earth's magnetic North Pole is today. But if something was fired, you know, 800,000 years ago, if we were doing things like that back then the Earth's magnetic field was reversed then, and its magnetism would point towards the South Pole, where the magnetic north was then. But on its own, that isn't enough, because if you change the orientation of the artefact, then that would change the direction of the magnetism.
8: I was going to say, you just have to turn it around and Bob's your uncle.
10: Exactly, right. So that's not enough. But fortunately, the magnetism of the smaller particles of clay never actually really settles, but instead it accumulates, keeping a sort of record of the magnetic field they've experienced over time. But this accumulated magnetism can be erased by gently heating the object. But the key is that the longer it's been around, the higher the temperature you need to erase that accumulated magnetism. So by heating the object and determining whether this, what's called viscous remnant magnetism, has been erased or not, you can determine how old the object is. The higher the temperature required to erase it, the older the object.
8: I mean, have they tried this on actual artefacts from the past?
10: Yeah, they have. They've got a couple of nice pictures actually with the paper where they've tested older artefacts and a more recent artefact. And the researchers are hopeful that they can start using this method for museums to, you know, apply to articles which are of debated authenticity, and even as evidence in trials about alleged forgery of these sorts of artefacts.
8: Well, they probably won't find anything that old to date in my house. I'm sure it'll be very useful, though, in museums. Thank you very much, Kit, for joining us. Kit Yates is Professor of Mathematics at the University of Bath. And that's it for this programme. You've been listening to Inside Science on the BBC World Service with me, Roland Pease. Tom Whipple will be back, as usual, next week.
6: 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You're listening to CBC Radio 1, now also from the BBC. Here's Crowd Science.
13: All right, let's go.
6: Woo!
13: Yeah! Okay, loop-de-loop. You're listening to Crowd Science from the BBC World Service. The only show that goes around loop-de-loops to answer your science questions. I'm Alex Lathbridge. And the reason why I'm on this roller coaster is because of a question that's come from one of our listeners in America. Oh.
14: Hey, Crowd Science. My name is Gunnar, and I am 11 years old. And I live in Washington State, US.
15: Every year, Gunnar and his family make their way to the fair. Now, it's one of the biggest fairs in the USA, and it's got it all. There's food, music, cute animals to look at, a rodeo, and, of course, thrilling fairground rides. Gunnar loves the rides. He just loves that particular feeling you get as they fling you up and down and over.
14: The feeling I get is like a tickling in my tummy when it goes up and down.
15: The feeling is a bit like feeling sick, only different. It definitely makes you want to scream. In fact, it's a feeling that's a bit hard to put your finger on.
14: It's also like I don't know what it is.
15: And this year, as Gunnar climbed aboard another ride, ready to be flung into the air at terrifying speeds, he felt nagged by a question.
14: I'm like, whoa, this is fun. But why?
15: Good question. Depending on the ride, you might be about to get shot in the air, flipped upside down, rolled over and over, or dropped from a great height. Why would any of that feel good?
14: My question is, why do I like roller coasters?
9: Now, roller coasters have been around a very, very long time.
15: Andy Hine is the founder of the Roller Coaster Club of Great Britain. If you want to know the history of how these bizarre and terrifying little train rides came to be, Andy is your man.
9: 400 years ago in Russia, they built something called the Ice Mountain, Montana Russa. And they carved a hill out of ice and you came down on a wooden sledge. A couple hundred years later in Paris, they didn't have enough ice to do that. But seeing how much fun Russians were having, they wanted a bit of it. So they built a wooden version and they put rollers on the track. And you still came down on a piece of wood, hence rolling and coasting roller coaster.
15: The first ride in Paris was called the Promenade Aérienne. It was a simple, long, flowing downhill, no ups and downs. It got up to 65 kilometres per hour, though. Not bad for a little wooden track.
9: And then 100 years after that, in America, in Coney Island, New York, a man called LaMarcus Thompson built what we know as the roller coasters of today. He put the wheels on the car that you sit in and you went up and down like you do now. You only went up and down 6 feet and you only went a few miles an hour, but it was the most scariest thing people had ever seen at the time.
15: These early coasters were all made of wood, but by the end of the 1950s, they'd started to make them out of steel.
9: And that enabled the rides to go faster and to do more things. They could do banked turns, they could do bigger dips, because the trains were held on the track by wheels on top of the track and underneath the track, which eventually led to inversions. You could go upside down as well. And initially it was a loop, and then it was a corkscrew, and then it was a combination, and then they brought in all sorts of things called bow ties and Immelman turns, inline twists and so on. And now you can go upside down on one ride 14 times.
15: These days, the vast majority of rides are made of steel, but you do still find the odd wooden one here and there. roller coaster nerds like Andy say they both have their charms.
16: Depends what you're looking for. If you want that intense thrill, steel roller coasters can go much faster. There are steel roller coasters that do 150 miles an hour. And positive G-force. Most steel roller coasters, you're planted in the back of your seat. Whereas on a wooden roller coaster, it's all about airtime, negative Gs, as you go over the hills.
15: Ah, G-forces. You hear a lot about G-forces when you talk about roller coasters. Rides boast about pulling 4 Gs or going into 0G on the drops. Maybe these mysterious G-forces are the key to figuring out why Gunnar is having so much fun out there. But what actually are G-forces?
17: G-force is a measure of acceleration, and for everyone listening to us today, unless you're beaming in from space, you essentially have the luxury of listening to us from 1G, Earth's gravity.
15: Dr. Shauna Pandya knows plenty about G-forces, or gravitational forces to give them their full name, because she's one of Canada's first commercial astronauts.
17: When we are going through higher positive Gs, we feel like our body is heavier. So at 2 Gs, our body feels twice as heavy. At 6 Gs, our body feels 6 times as heavy.
15: The higher the G-forces, it's sort of like more gravity.
17: Essentially, yes. Yeah. And conversely, when we talk about reduced gravity or weightlessness, reduced gravities feel lighter. And the closer we get to microgravity, the closer to weightless we feel.
15: So, a positive G-force is that feeling of being suddenly heavy, pushed down into your seat as the roller coaster does a sudden dip. A negative G-force is the opposite, when you feel lighter, like when a roller coaster drops out from under you and your stomach flips. And you don't just get these feelings on spaceships and roller coasters.
17: When you're in an elevator and you go down for a brief second and you feel like your stomach lifts up into your throat, it's because your gravity vector is changing. And for a brief moment, you're falling at the same rate as your elevator. And so you're temporarily weightless for a split second.
15: You have experienced this weightlessness yourself. Can you explain what that feels like?
17: Yeah, so you can actually experience weightlessness without ever going to space. The way I have been able to experience weightlessness is through what we call parabolic flight, or more colloquially known as the vomit comet.
15: Ah, the vomit comet. No, that's not the name of the latest gut-churning theme park ride. It's an aircraft full of astronauts in training.
17: The way we get prepared for microgravity, the way we prepare for space, is through parabolic flight. And so when we're flying in the vomit comet, we are accelerating upwards at a 2G pull, and then we're leveling out and letting the aircraft fall, and we're letting ourselves fall at the same rate as the aircraft. And we're doing this numerous times, and we follow what we call a parabolic trajectory. So we're going up and down and up and down.
15: It's more formally known as a reduced gravity aircraft, and it's an essential part of learning how to cope with the weightlessness of space.
17: And so when that aircraft levels out, you get this 18 to 22 second period of weightlessness, or zero G. And I think the best way to summarize it is you're flying. It feels incredible. I've been lucky enough to do 18 parabolic flights to date, and it's impossible not to be in weightlessness and not have a giant smile on your face.
15: What was it like the first time you did it?
17: Yeah, the first time I did it, there was a lot of excitement, a lot of nervousness, because the vomit comet, it's called that for a reason. So right now, sitting here in 1G, the way we perceive up and down, the way we balance, is this delicate equilibrium between our eyes, what our inner ears, our vestibular systems, perceive as up and down, and what the proprioceptors in our body perceive as our position in space. Once we get to weightlessness, there is a mismatch between those three inputs, and our brain gets confused, and that can lead to throwing up in the zero G environment. And so the first time I ever flew zero G, that was definitely a consideration. That flight definitely went well. It was a lot of fun, and it really solidified that, yes, I definitely want to do this more than one time.
15: So this could be getting to the heart of our question. The experience of zero G famously makes people puke. It messes with our balance and can be pretty unpleasant as an experience. But at the same time, Shauna loved it. And some people pay good money for a ride on the Vomit Comet just for fun.
17: There's companies out there that let people go on these carbolic flights just to experience weightlessness.
18: Yeah, you know, I would do that. I'd do it for a laugh. I guess I'd probably not be good in a parabolic flight.
17: Well, the only way to confirm a hypothesis is to test it. So I think you need to fly zero-G at some point.
15: Now, weightlessness is one extreme, and the other is experiencing these very high G-forces. Mm-hmm. So where might someone encounter that?
17: Yeah, we've already talked a little bit about this in the context of parabolic flight. So before we can ever get to weightlessness, we have to accelerate. So that would be about 1.8 to 2 Gs. But even then, at that point, you can feel your body, your chest is twice as heavy. So you're actually exerting increased effort to breathe. The other places you may find that you're exposed to hypergravity include in a centrifuge, which I've been lucky enough to experience.
15: Can you describe what that is and what it feels like?
17: Yeah. So in a centrifuge, you are sitting in this kind of tram, and there's an arm attaching you from this tram to the center of the room. And basically, the whole point of this contraption is to spin you around really, really fast. And in doing so, it's able to create forces that can replicate these G-forces that we've just been talking about. And for me, I was part of a human study looking at the effects of different G-forces, and the max G-force we experienced was 6 Gs front to back.
15: That is so cool. What does 6 G actually feel like?
17: Everything feels heavier. So if you're at 6 Gs, your chest wall is 6 times as heavy. It becomes really hard to breathe. You know, an elephant sitting on your chest is probably the best way to summarize that.
18: Have you ever actually had an elephant sit on your chest?
17: I haven't, but I can imagine that maybe it's a little bit similar to 6 Gs.
15: You said you've gone up to a maximum sort of 6 G. So how much G-force can the human body actually tolerate?
17: Yeah, so when we talk about G-forces, the vector or the direction really matters. And so our heart has to do work against gravity in order to pump blood up to our brains. So you could imagine the most challenging G vector is the one that goes head to feet. So if we have anything higher than 2 to 3 Gs from head to feet, it means our heart has to work a lot harder. Whereas when we have a front to back vector or side to side vector, that's not impacting that blood flow up to our brains as much. So we actually have a higher G tolerance. Fighter pilots go up to 8 to 9 Gs regularly. When we talk about astronauts on reentry, typically they will expect to have a 3 to 4 G profile. It really depends on the context, the vector, the period of time over which a G force takes place.
15: So, experiencing fluctuating G-forces on our bodies can be really challenging sensations for astronauts in training. The intense heaviness of high G-forces can make it hard to breathe, or might even make you pass out. And the light, stomach-flipping feeling of zero-G could turn your tummy. But in much smaller doses, these same sensations can also be exhilarating. Perhaps that's the secret to a really fun roller coaster. Just the right amount of G-forces to give you a thrill, but not so much to make you ill.
17: Parabolic flight is a lot similar to roller coasters in that you're accelerating upwards and then you're falling at the same rate as your vehicle. For that split second, you are briefly weightless. I think, Gunnar, I think you're well on your way towards potentially someday becoming an astronaut or a fighter pilot or maybe even a race car driver. And I think all of this roller coaster experience that you're getting in now is going to be good experience for your future career.
15: So, roller coasters can exert huge physical forces on our bodies, squash us into our seats, or make us feel like we're flying out of them. But that still doesn't really explain why Gunnar loves them so much. That's what we'll be trying to figure out next. You're listening to Crowd Science from the BBC World Service, the show that takes your curiosity on a wild fairground ride, seeking the thrill of an answer. I'm Alex Lathbridge. We've been riding the ups and downs, the barrel rolls, the loop-de-loops to find out why our listener Gunnar loves roller coasters. We've discovered the G-forces that give some people a thrill and make others vomit up their lunch. But I don't think that's the full story. What more are roller coasters doing for our bodies and our brains?
19: So for me, a roller coaster is a giant industrial machine which has been engineered to process humans, a little bit like tins in a factory, and to deliver an ingredient. And that ingredient is thrill.
15: This is Professor Brendan Walker, a performance artist, a showman, and the world's only thrill engineer. Also, a professor of creative industries at Middlesex University in the UK.
19: Thrill is that really lovely, warm feeling you get of excitement when something absolutely brilliant happens all of a sudden.
15: Brendan has prepared a little experiment to show us how the science of thrill works. I think I'm about to be the guinea pig.
19: So I thought this would be a really good way to show how your body's autonomic nervous system works.
18: All right, so what have we got here? Because right now in front of me, there is a grey box, there is a red balloon, and then connected to this grey box, there are electrodes going into two little, I guess, finger cuffs.
19: What's going on? When you're on a roller coaster and you go round, your body becomes aroused. That fires up the autonomic nervous system, which then does several things. Makes your heart rate go faster, makes your pupils dilate, makes your breathing quicken, but it also starts your fingers to produce sweat. And if we pass a small electrical current, and it is a small electrical current, we can measure the conductance. And as the conductance goes up, it means that you are becoming more aroused. The balloons, well, that's my little secret, but I can get you fitted up first and then I'll come on to the balloons in a minute.
18: Fantastic.
15: When the autonomic nervous system activates due to stress, excitement, or surprise, you begin to sweat, which increases the skin's ability to conduct a tiny applied electrical current. In short, the more sweaty I am, the more aroused I am, which in this experiment, you'll be able to hear.
19: Here we go. So turned on. Good. Now, could you start just breathing? Close your eyes. Just do some box breathing. So in and hold for 4 seconds. Here we go. As you are calm, you've got your eyes closed, if I just stroke your beard like this. So now I'm stroking your beard. You can see that you're becoming aroused. And that's your body's autonomic nervous system. We are programmed to respond to touch. We are humans. We are primates. You know, primates like to preen and touch each other. It's all about having this emotional connection. So now we've got that in the bag, okay? We're going to move on to the balloon.
15: While it was quite strange to have my beard randomly stroked, that was actually relatively tame. Brendan has something else in store. With my eyes closed, I begin to blow into a balloon. The things I do for science.
19: Okay, here we go. Now listen to the sound. It's going up. Keep going. And I'm going to pop it in a minute.
15: Okay, this was scary. With my eyes closed and Brendan threatening to pop the balloon right next to my face, I could almost feel my skin tingling with fear. But it was also kind of fun.
19: In today's modern life, we very rarely face the evolutionary challenges that our primate cousins do. And so to feel alive, to feel the thrill, which is a really important sense of life. In fact, people say they've never felt as alive as when they're thrilled. We need to create artificial ways to create those thrilling moments. And you could say that a roller coaster is a superb life simulator if we were to go back to being chimpanzees.
15: As you might expect from the world's only thrill engineer, Brendan has some pretty specific ideas about what makes a ride truly thrilling.
19: through studies that I've conducted when I was working with the University of Nottingham, we went around the UK studying different rides, monitoring the arousal and valence of people on rides, looking at their facial expressions and their changes in heart rate. And we found that there was one particular ride, which was a Gerschlauer ride called a Eurofighter-style ride, and there's one called Rage at Southend-on-Sea. And people go, well, how could that be the most thrilling ride in the UK? It's because of its small footprint and the intensity of those changes. I liken it to the concentrated orange juice of the roller coaster world.
18: Well, if Brendan reckons it's the concentrated orange juice of the roller coaster world, I guess I'd better give it a go.
20: So I've come to Adventure Island in Essex in the UK to ride this, a roller coaster called Rage. And I'm in good company because I'm joined by Phil.
21: Hello, I'm Philip Miller, the owner of Adventure Island. I've been doing this for 50 years and this is actually our golden anniversary. So it's a delight to work with you, Alex.
20: Oh, thank you. So Phil, what have we got here?
21: Well, Rage we've had here since 2007. I suppose it's our signature ride. It was a big thing at the time. It cost us about £3 million. It stands about 72 foot and its first drop is about a 97 degrees drop, which means actually you're dropping actually steeper than vertical. And it reaches speeds of about 40 odd mile an hour. It has three inversions and takes riders upside down three times during the ride. So it's quite unique in its sense, because we got it into like a footprint. I think it was just about 60 by 80 or something at the time. We took a few rides out and it's just been wonderful ever since.
20: And so what is so impressive about it having such a small footprint?
21: You haven't got actually time to think about what's coming next. Of course, it only lasts about a minute, but boy, oh boy, you come off, you think, oh, I haven't been on it for years.
20: Have you not? No, when was the last time you were on it?
21: I think when my daughter was about seven.
20: Can we go on it together?
21: No.
18: Phil might not be joining me today, but that's not going to stop me.
22: Okay, this is good health and safety. I think we're almost ready to go, but I'm starting to feel a little bit nervous, which makes me wonder why I put myself into this situation at all. Come to think of it, what makes any of us get on a roller coaster in the first place?
18: Rage begins with a 22-meter vertical climb. I'm pointed straight up, and I don't need to be wired up to one of Brendan's gadgets to know that I'm feeling the fear right now.
22: Okay, going around. And we're going up.
18: At the top, the train goes over the edge and drops 97 degrees, meaning the drop is actually steeper than vertical. Yeah! Then it whips you into a huge vertical loop. I'm upside down before I can catch my breath. According to Brendan, rides like this have been scientifically engineered to produce the maximum thrill possible.
19: If you think of a roller coaster like a cooking recipe, there are ingredients that we'll be looking for. So there are things that will create changes to your emotional state. For example, changes in G-force.
20: Yeah!
19: Extreme speeds.
20: Woo!
19: You'll have height.
22: I'm shooting straight up. I'm at 90 degrees.
19: Little bunny hops as well. These little slight undulations in the track are known to create pleasure, even though they're not most arousing.
18: Brendan says that the thrill of the best coasters comes from keeping riders guessing. The more elements a ride has, such as loops and corkscrews, and the more tightly they're packed together, the more thrilling the experience becomes. There's barely any time to anticipate what's coming next, keeping riders constantly on edge.
22: Okay. That was a lot.
18: So, our evolutionary response to danger might drive us to seek thrills, and ride designers can manipulate the forces acting on our bodies to make those thrills even more potent. But there's another question we haven't answered. Why do some of us, like myself and Gunnar, love roller coasters, while others absolutely hate them? Back to Brendan.
19: If we look at another scientist, Marvin Zuckerman, he developed the sensation-seeking scale.
18: Turns out that even among thrill-seekers, we're not all looking for the same kind of sensation. There are four categories in the sensation-seeking scale.
19: There are people who like thrill and adventure. So these are people who love to go skydiving, love roller coasters.
18: Then there's experience seeking,
19: which is much more related to magic and spectacle, people going to theatre, seeing light shows, fireworks.
18: The third category is for people who are disinhibited.
19: And they're the kind of people who love to perform. So if you're sat next to one on a roller coaster, they'll be screaming their heads off. And that's really important because thrill is infectious.
18: And finally, there's susceptibility to boredom.
19: And so if you're not so susceptible, for example, you know, you don't mind waiting 2 hours in a queue for a roller coaster, then great. We all have different

0: favourites. If there's a show that's stuck in your mind, tell us what it was and why you think it deserves a place in our anniversary celebration. Over to Gunnar and his mum Kira to tell you how to get in touch.
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3: That was Crowd Science, brought to us by the BBC. News is next, right here on CBC Radio 1.

0: raise interest rates, and deter investment. And while it acknowledges Alberta's grievances are real, like on equalization and energy and climate policy, a pro-separatism group calls the report pessimistic. The Alberta Transition Council now releasing its own plan. From taxes and pensions to a 100-day period for Indigenous consultation, stressing that disruption of daily life would be minimal. The 214-page document touting the contributions of 45 people across various industries, all anonymous. Morgan Black, CBC News, Edmonton.
1: In Croatia. Thousands rallied in Zagreb to protest their government's failure to clean up more than over 30,000 tons of hazardous waste. Between 34 to 37,000 tons of waste was found at a garbage site in Croatia's Lika region, known for its pristine forestry and rivers. Much of the waste was imported from Italy. Croatia's government has pledged to clean up the site. One of the top aides for Russian President Vladimir Putin says talks with two U.S. special envoys in Moscow on Saturday were frank and constructive. They are spearheading the latest push from the Trump administration to end the war in Ukraine. But as Steve Futterman reports, they have their work cut out for them.
2: In Moscow, dear colleagues, welcome, cordial welcome to Moscow.
3: Steve Witkoff and Jared Kushner meet with Vladimir Putin.
2: The situation that we will try to handle today is not so easy anyway.
3: On Sunday, the two are set to meet with Vladimir Zelensky in Kiev. On Friday, Zelensky said he is preparing for the meeting and has been given details from the Americans. Lisa Yasko, a member of the Ukrainian parliament, expresses doubt much progress can be made under the current conditions.
4: We've seen a huge escalation in the recent 10 days with new types of reactive drones flying to Kiev and to other cities.
3: The two sides continue to have opposing demands. Russia still wants land it says is essentially Russian and wants Ukraine to abandon any attempts to join NATO. Ukraine has pretty much given a flat no and wants security guarantees. A deal would likely have to include significant concessions. Steve Futterman, CBC News, San Francisco.
1: And that is The World This Hour. 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
6: Welcome to The Fifth Floor from the BBC World Service with me, Irina Taranyuk. The BBC World Service broadcasts in 45 languages around the world. Here at The Fifth Floor, we bring you the best of those stories in English. El Salvador is a country which has changed radically the past few years since the election of Nayib Bukele, who in 2022 imposed strict legal and security measures under what's known as the state of exception in a bid to tackle gang violence. With a population of just over 6 million, it was once a nation with the highest homicide rate in the world. But today, in neighborhoods that were once controlled by gangs, people can keep their shops open late and children can play freely in the streets. With around 2.5% of the adult population currently behind bars, El Salvador is now one of the safest countries in Central and Latin America. As a result, many political commentators, including those in Brazil, regard it as the blueprint, a model to follow. But what price are ordinary citizens really paying for safety? João Felet of BBC Brazil traveled to El Salvador to film a documentary which investigates the debate over public security and what some see as a dangerous concentration of power. João joins me down the line from São Paulo now. Welcome to The Fifth Floor, João, and thank you for finding time to talk to us.
7: Thank you. It's a pleasure to be here.
6: We have to start before 2019, pre-election of Bukele. The crime rate statistics in El Salvador paint a very grim picture. But can you just describe how much control the gangs had over citizens' daily lives?
7: The gangs had an amazing control of normal citizens. In some neighborhoods, they ran all the public services. For instance, electricity, internet, water, if you wanted those services, you had to pay to the gang who controlled this area. The gangs were very violent. They imposed themselves through force. They were heavily armed. And also they imposed a very strict sense of territory. So if you lived in an area that was controlled by this specific gang, you were not allowed to enter the area that another gang controlled. So that meant that you could only move around your country through areas that belonged to the gang that was controlling the neighborhood where you lived.
6: We have a clip. Let's listen before we continue.
8: ¿Qué teníamos nosotros en ese tiempo? El dinero de la colegiatura de mi hijo, que teníamos, dejamos de pagarlo para poder dar el dinero a ellos y no tener problemas con ellos. O sea, ellos venían amenazados.
7: She's basically describing how the gangs controlled all the public services. They would provide electricity, they would provide water to people and then charge them for that.
8: Cobraban por el agua, por todo lo que ellos le pusieron.
7: And also that they would stop at her home every now and then and ask for money. She was a poor woman. She's a school teacher and she didn't have any money left. So she had to stop paying the tuition fees of her son so that she could pay the gangs and not face any consequences.
6: You know, as anybody who has read Jorge Amado would know, Brazil has a history of gang crime as well. But you said that you were shocked by the level of violence enacted on the civil population in El Salvador. Can you tell us a bit more about that?
7: Yeah, well, growing up in Brazil, we're kind of used to gang violence. You learn how to behave in an environment where gangs operate. But mostly when there's a homicide, for instance, related to gang violence in Brazil, it's members of one particular gang killing members of the other gang. In El Salvador, you found a different situation where gangs actually targeted the civil population as well. So if you happen to be a member of a community, you're not involved with gangs, you live in this community and you go visit your mother who lives in a different community controlled by a different gang. If you happen to be stopped by a gang member and they ask for your documents and they find out you're coming from a rival territory, they could kill you right away as a way of showing strength. So people were really terrorized.
6: We actually have a clip of a young man who now uses a wheelchair due to the injuries he sustained while being attacked by a gang. His name, I think, is Melvin Gomez. Let's play his clip.
9: El río ya empezaba a ser punto límite de otra, digamos, pandilla. Cuando de repente llegaron tres personas con gorros y...
6: Joao, what is he describing?
7: Well, this young man is describing the day of his graduation when he decided to go with three friends to swim in a river because of this special date. This river belonged to a rival gang. And as soon as they arrived, these guys belonging to this particular gang started shooting at them. His friends were killed immediately, and he only survived because he pretended to be dead, although he got a spinal injury, and now he's in a wheelchair because of that.
6: How did these gangs emerge in the country? What is the backdrop to this?
7: It's interesting because these gangs did not originate in El Salvador. They originated in Los Angeles in the United States in the 80s in neighborhoods full of Salvadoran migrants. So these men founded these gangs in Los Angeles. And when the U.S. government started deporting these people back to El Salvador, that's when the groups started operating and established themselves in El Salvador. That was in the 90s. And at that time, there was also a civil war taking place in El Salvador. And when the civil war ended in 1992, a lot of its fighters, both government forces supported by the United States and guerrilla fighters supported back then by the Soviet Union, a lot of them had no jobs, had no opportunities to integrate into the society. And so they joined the gangs, making them even stronger and also teaching them how to operate weapons.
6: Mm-hmm. So that was the background to the emerging power, as it were, of President Bukele. Before we talk about what he changed with security in El Salvador, can you tell us also about his political evolution? Because now he is a right-wing president, but when he was elected the mayor of Nuevo Cuscatlan, he was belonging to a left-wing political force, right?
7: Yeah, right. So Bukele is a publicist. He's the son of a businessman of Palestinian origin. And he started his political career running campaigns for this leftist party in El Salvador called FMLN, which originated from the guerrilla movement from the 80s and the 90s. And so when he joined politics, he belonged to this leftist party. He was the mayor of this small city, Nuevo Cuscatlan. A few years later, he was able to become mayor of the capital of El Salvador. And only after he got into an internal struggle with the party officials, he was expelled from this party and moved to a right-wing party to run for presidency. So he became president now already as part of this right-wing party. And after a few years, he decided to create his own party called New Ideas, which is right now the largest party in El Salvador.
6: But it was in 2022 that he introduces a state of exception. Why was that the moment to enforce such a measure? And can you talk us through what it actually means in practice?
7: When Bukele became president in 2019, he had a lot of opposition from Congress. So he didn't have the majority of the votes. And also he had the Supreme Court ruling against him in many occasions. So whenever he tried to implement tougher measures on crime, either Congress or the Supreme Court would fight back. In 2022, he managed to get the majority of the votes to renovate Congress. So he had a very strong majority. And the state of exception can only be imposed by Congress. So when he got that majority, Congress people, his allies, replaced the Supreme Court justices who opposed Bukele. And only after he gained control of both Congress and the judiciary, he was able to impose the state of exception, which grants extraordinary powers to the security forces. Police and the military now are able to arrest people without warrants. They can hold detainees without a formal complaint by a large period. It also restricts privacy of communications and the right of assembly in the country. And that's how he managed to start making mass incarcerations and shifting the situation regarding the security policy.
6: But it resulted in, as you said, 2.5% of all adult El Salvador population being behind bars. Let's hear a clip of a street vendor, the most enthusiastic proponent of the new regime.
10: Y aquí totalmente 24/7, siempre están los militares cuidando. Eso nos da una garantía a nosotros.
7: First was telling me that she feels very safe now, that her business stays open until 1 a.m. and that the military are always patrolling the neighborhood. I asked her, but aren't you afraid that the gangs could come back? And she said she's not afraid, and she said that she believes 99% of the population is in favor of Bukele and what's being done in the country right now.
6: So this lady, street vendor, is enthusiastic and she supports the government. What are critics and experts predicting could be some knock-on effects of having so many people behind bars?
7: Well, it's people serving very, very long sentences. And it's people who were supposed to be working and cooperating with the country's economies. So I heard some economists, analysts saying that they're very concerned with the fact that a large portion of the population is currently not being active and the effects that that could have on, for instance, pensions. You know, it's less people working, contributing to paying fees. And also it's very expensive to keep them behind bars. And they believe this will have a large impact on the economy. On the other hand, some people say that, yes, you have this huge impact, but at the same time, more companies are willing to invest in El Salvador now because it's a safer country. And you have also benefits from this new moment that the country has. So it's still not clear whether the pros or the cons will have a larger effect.
6: And you describe there this terrorism confinement center, SECOT, for 40,000 inmates, which looks like a massive prison that dehumanizes people and must cost a lot of money. This state of exception or emergency state, it was introduced originally for 30 days, but it has been extended since 50 times.
7: Yes, the country is currently under the state of exception. And what many scholars question, and even people question, is if Bukele says he's already defeated the gangs and the crime levels are low, why does the government need to keep the state of exception? You know, the situation has changed.
6: Critics accuse him of concentrating too much power and attempting to become president for life. What gave them grounds for such accusations?
7: Well, after Bukele got the law changes, one of them allowing unlimited re-election, he increased the presidential term. He approved life imprisonment. He approved the imprisonment of minors as young as 12. He approved collective trials for accused of belonging to gangs. So he's been basically changing the constitution and the law. And he already said that he will run for a third term next year. So if he wins, I think he would be in charge for 14 years.
6: In your documentary, there is a section where you speak to a pastor, evangelical pastor, who previously ran a church initiative giving ex-gang members a second chance. Let's hear a clip of this pastor and you can tell us what he is describing.
11: Todo eso terminó. O sea,
12: ¿qué pasó?
11: Todo lo que se refiere a inserción social para pandilleros, la oportunidad de integrarse terminó.
7: It was telling me how after the state of exception started, people who were attending his church, who had already served prison terms, were rearrested despite having already served their sentences and despite not being involved with crime anymore, because the government started considering gang membership a permanent crime. So they were all taken to prison, and not a single man is part of his church these days.
6: Mm-hmm. But they left behind families, children. What effect is that incarceration of men having on the children, and what are the pastor's fears for their future?
7: Yes, this pastor told us that many children were left with an aunt or a grandmother, in some cases, both mother and father were arrested and are currently in jail. And that especially the teenagers are quite angry. They're still living in a very tough neighborhood. They have no contact with their parents who are imprisoned. Since the pandemic, visitors are not allowed into prisons in El Salvador. So these kids, which are now part of this church, they're lost in a way. And the pastor fears that as they grow up and the underlying conditions in El Salvador do not change, something else might happen with these kids. He doesn't know how this anger will develop. They might not join gangs, but something bad could happen.
6: So he's afraid that there will be two lost generations. You also spoke to a woman whose son was imprisoned back in 2022.
13: Esta situación que el gobierno nos ha llevado, nos ha puesto en un aprieto bien difícil, mi caso como mío, porque yo no tengo recursos de nada.
7: So this woman was telling me that her son was arrested about 5 years ago. Since then, she had never seen him again, and that she fears that she will never see him, actually.
13: 5 años ya, que van para 5 años. Ya no se pasa.
7: Her son could be dead, and she doesn't know, or she could die. She's in such a stressful situation, protesting for his liberation. She's old, she's very poor, she's living in a very tough situation, and then she starts crying.
6: You know, in your documentary, you showed it's a country of contradictions. There is poverty on the one hand, there is riches and development on the other hand.
7: Yeah, so after the state of exception and after the security improved in El Salvador, the country started receiving a major influx of investment, mostly from Salvadorans who live abroad, who live in the United States. There are millions of Salvadoran migrants in the US, and they started investing in El Salvador. Some of them moved back to the country, some just wanted to buy property and to make some money. So you see this boom in the construction sector and in the tourism sector. Bukele wants to develop this project. He's been doing that already, called Surf City, which is aimed at turning El Salvador's seashore into a major spot for international travelers and surfers. And so you see these fancy hotels and restaurants and foreigners walking around. And at the same time, you see very, very poor communities that have no running water, where people can't read. You see elderly people who have never had a formal job in their lives.
6: As a journalist, did you find this security, increased security, oppressive in El Salvador?
7: The first thing that you notice when you arrived in El Salvador is this strong police presence. There's a bunch of officers heavily armed with sniffer dogs. And it's actually everywhere. If you go to a neighborhood, you see army checkpoint. You go to the city center, the same. And even when we went to this volcano, to this hike, when we reached the rim of the volcano, there was a group of heavily armed soldiers standing there at the rim, and you wonder why. But then you notice that the tourists, they are taking pictures and they're making videos, and they see this presence as positive. And so it's also part of the PR strategy of the government to be shown as very strong,
6: demonstrating that you are safe here because police is there to protect you.
7: Exactly.
6: With everything you have described, how is El Salvador viewed in Brazil and more widely across the region?
7: Bukele is right now very popular among many Brazilians and Latin Americans. It's interesting, if you go to his social media accounts, whenever he posts something, you will read a lot of comments from people from different countries, like Brazilians, commenting things like, I wish I had a president like you in Brazil. We need someone like Bukele in my country. At the same time, you see a lot of misinformation. You see on social media people in Brazil saying that Bukele turned El Salvador into a first world country, which is definitely not true. There's a lot of poverty. And you have a lot of people who are critics who question his methods and even question his results. And believe that, well, maybe, you know, this data is not real, which is also not true. You know, you go to El Salvador, you find that, you know, the vast majority of people confirm that the violence levels have really dropped, you know, even people who are critical of Bukele. So you have misinformation on both sides.
6: It's only, I think, halfway through your documentary that a man, a critic, says that El Salvador is now a dictatorship rather than democracy.
12: Aquí no tenemos una Suprema Corte, aquí lo que tenemos es un Supremo Presidente de la República, que es el que da las órdenes para todo. Porque él se cree que él es él maneja el país como su propia empresa. Él aquí no permite que nadie se le oponga, que nadie lleve la contraria. Entonces eso es una dictadura.
7: We were able to find people both in El Salvador and outside who think that the country is now a kind of dictatorship. Although this man who told me that in the documentary, he also said that it's not a typical dictatorship because he believes that Bukele is very smart and knows that he can't target, for instance, a demonstration. He can't kill people randomly because people now have cell phones and are filming everything. So this man thinks that it is a dictatorship, but Bukele tries to keep it as if it was a democracy.
6: Well, the richness and variety of voices in your documentary is really astonishing. You managed to get incredible access to contributors. Some people you approach, and then you were assisted by journalists working in El Salvador to make contact. What is the situation for local journalists under Bukele's government?
7: It's a very difficult situation. Many journalists have left the country fearing for their life, fearing they could be arrested. A leading newspaper, El Faro, moved their office to a neighboring country, Costa Rica. And currently you don't have any major independent media organization operating from El Salvador. But you have some journalists who decided to stay, but can't work openly. They don't want their names to be around. So what they do is they support foreign journalists who go to the country to work on their stories and share sources and share information. So that's how some of them are surviving as journalists in the country right now.
6: As a journalist, what was this experience like for you? And did your own perspective shift in any way during your filming in El Salvador?
7: Well, for me, it was both fascinating and scary. You know, when you grow up in Brazil, you get used to gang violence and you get used to the idea that maybe there's no way of getting rid of them. You know, they're so strong, so powerful that you just have to be accustomed to that reality. And when I got to El Salvador and talked to people and saw that the situation had really changed and that I could move freely and I could film everywhere, including in neighborhoods that I would never film in Brazil. It's interesting, in Brazil, sometimes we get to go to neighborhoods that are controlled by gangs. And one way of finding out if there's a gang in a particular place is filming a drone. If there is a gang controlling the area, the gang members will use fireworks to alert the other members. And that's how you find out, oh, there's a gang around. Let's just bring this drone back before anything bad happens. In El Salvador, we could fly drones everywhere and nothing happened. You could walk at night, you could use your cell phone in public. And so it is amazing in a way. At the same time, as you go deeper into the story, as you dig more and you talk to people, you start hearing from them that there's a different kind of fear now. You know, they used to be afraid of the gangs. Now they're afraid of speaking out. They're afraid of criticizing the government. They're afraid of even talking on their phones because the state of exception allows the police to access private communication. So then you get a broader sense of the reality, both the good and bad things that came after this new strategy was adopted.
6: As ever, situation is much more complicated than simple black and white.
7: Exactly. Yes, it's very complex. And also, El Salvador is a very small country with 6 million people. It's roughly the size of Belgium. A lot of countries who are looking into El Salvador as a model are much bigger and have much more complex situation. So it's very hard to apply the same methods and have the same results in countries with different realities and complexities.
6: Thank you, João.
7: Thank you.
6: That was João Follett of BBC Brazil speaking to us from São Paulo. Thank you for listening. I'm Irena Taranyuk, and from me and the team who worked on this program, goodbye and until the next time.
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15: Zambia's President Hakainde Hichilema has been sworn in for a second term after winning the August 13th election with 60% of the vote. 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His main rival, Brian Mundubile, sits in detention on treason charges, around a dozen other opposition figures have been arrested, and the country's courts were abruptly closed, inadvertently blocking the opposition from filing any legal challenge to the vote. 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So can Hichilema unite a country that is visibly divided? 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Welcome to Africa Link, the podcast connecting you to the stories that matter. 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
15: To be fair, Hichilema's first term was not without achievement. He steered Zambia through a landmark debt restructuring, brought inflation down to 6.5%, abolished the death penalty, and made primary and secondary education free. Those are real tangible gains. But for millions of Zambians, economic relief has yet to arrive at the household level. Now, heading into his second and final term, Hichilema has set ambitious targets: 2 million new jobs, a doubling of the economy, and 3 million tons of copper production by 2031. But those numbers will mean little if the political wounds of this election are left to fester. Joining me is Ngobola Tshengelo Muyembe, a political, business, and social analyst, and DW's Glory Mushinge. Welcome to you both. Glory, let's start with you. Hichilema took the oath for a second term while his main rival is in detention. Walk us through the mood on the ground.
16: The national mood is sharply divided, as you would expect. You've been following what's been happening before, during, and now. We had thousands of enthusiastic supporters who filled the National Hero Stadium where the swearing-in was happening in Lusaka. But most of them expressed hope that macro stabilization achievements will transition into grassroots job creation and relief from the high cost of living. We know that Zambia, as of June, managed to reduce the inflation. The government, they managed to reduce the inflation to 6.5%. And I think when they took over, it was somewhere as high as 24%. But despite that, and also the fact that they were able to negotiate a debt restructuring deal with the IMF, Zambians have not felt the positive impact of that. And they've been asking why it doesn't translate into everyday lives for ordinary people. And so with him being sworn in, he spoke about how the past 5 years were very difficult, and he was building a foundation with those macroeconomic achievements, hoping that now in the second term, these things will now start showing at household level. So a lot of his supporters believed in that word. But for the opposition, the mood is heavy with anxiety. The main rival, Brian Mondumile, and his running mate, Makhembe Zulu, face treason charges. Public friction is heightened by allegations of vote rigging, a prominent military presence, and the closure of courts for election petitions.
15: I mean, Glory, thanks for painting that picture for us. And Gobola, I'm sure you were also watching the inauguration ceremony. I mean, what was your main takeaway from the swearing-in ceremony?
17: Oh, yes. You have to remember that in every 10 people that voted, 4 people voted for the other side. So even when you listen to the president's speech himself, he was talking about reconciliation and going forward, having to unite people together. But that message can only resonate if what is on the ground reflects what is being spoken about. You cannot say that when your main challenger is in prison and whilst you are celebrating your victory. And most people know, especially we in Southern Africa, we pride ourselves as Zambians for the peaceful transfer of power from the time of Kaunda. But this time it's a little different. Because when you hear the sentiments of the people on the ground, it's not like, you know, it's like when you are in a football match and then your worthy opponent wins. You normally can just walk away and say, okay, yeah, Power Dynamos won against Nkana Red Devils. But you would not want Nkana Red Devils to disappear, because you need to see that mood of the match. And then if you lose because you had a bad referee, you still have supporters going home very angry about that match, right? So that is what we saw in these elections.
15: But Ngobola, one of the things that he did say, you know, in his speech, and I was also listening, is that he said, and I quote, "To those who chose other candidates, we say with equal sincerity, we have heard you.
18: You know, but actions speak louder than words, right? And you've already touched on some of this, like, you know, his main challenger, Mundubile, he's been arrested and charged with treason, and there's other opposition figures who've been arrested. What concrete steps would actually demonstrate that he means what he says or what he was saying during that speech?
17: I think he should let go of the institutions that are actually responsible for this. If you look at the Electoral Commission of Zambia, for me, I actually don't believe Mrs. Mwangalo Zalomes is the best candidate for that position. They should have gotten somebody who is much more neutral. But when we talk about institutions like the ones that govern the democratic tenets of this country, the president should now let go. He has to make it clear that it is his final term and people mm-hmm. should be allowed to debate freely so that they can express their views. Because you cannot gauge the mood of the people by stifling what they should speak about. You know, these cyber laws that they have now been basically hunting down on anyone who speaks something that they don't like. I mean, it is very much unlike our people. Because if you check what happened at the beginning of these elections, before the elections, people were very almost like quiet. There was nobody talking. After the elections, maybe during the elections, there was some bit of talking here and there and all that. And then after election, everything is quiet. People should be able to talk what happened before and what happened after. So if you really respect the people that voted against you, allow them to speak, engage them in a debate, not where you just have to bring in only the people that agree with you and the ones that are talking to themselves on TV and encourage this national dialogue, yeah? In Bemba, they say, this basically means that somebody who's mourning, who's grieving, don't look at him on the mouth because they may say something that is very annoying to you, but they are the ones who have lost out. So allow them to mourn the way they want. Allow the opposition who lost to complain about it the way they want. And then from there, you can chat a way forward. But to stifle debate and fudge facts, this is not really helping our democracy.
18: And I absolutely love the way you put that. I mean, even with the mourning analogy. And when we talk about dissent on the opposition and even more of encouraging dialogue, Glory, this is where I bring you in here. You know, the opposition has rejected the results. The courts were closed on the final day of filing petitions and so many have been arrested or there's some sort of crackdown on the opposition. What are Zambians actually saying and how are they interpreting, you know, this kind of crackdown and dissent?
16: Yes. So, as you said, the main opposition candidate, Brian Mundubile, rejected the election. He cited a controversial six-hour vote counting freeze and evidence of fraud. But then later, we saw how him and his running mate were arrested and charged with treason for allegedly plotting an armed uprising. Zambians are saying, why did it have to wait until, because the government said they started monitoring their movements somewhere in 2023, and they found that they were involved in militia, illegal training, military training, with some of their members having gone to Russia to just train so they can come and usurp the powers of the legitimately elected leaders. And then the people were saying, okay, so why did it have to wait until the time of the election? And if for real you thought these people were involved in militia, how come you let them go on the ballot paper? So for most of the Zambian supporters of the opposition, it's political witch hunt. And mostly what the government does or the state police does, when they arrest somebody and they have evidence, they show it openly in media and everywhere. You don't even have to ask for this evidence. But the Zambians have been asking for the evidence that they found weapons, high-grade weapons, at Brian Mundubile's house. And this is a house where he lives with his wife and children in the center of the city. It's what we call Lusaka Central. And how could they conduct such military activities in the center of the city and with the family and children being there? So that's why it's becoming a little bit difficult for some of the Zambians to accept that
4: these charges are legitimate.
18: You know, Hichilema can point to, you know, restructuring the country's debt during his first term while also attracting international investment and reducing inflation. And you talked about, I think it was, I believe, 6%, lowering it to a very low figure. But do Zambians see those gains? I mean, what are their expectations for Hichilema in the next 5 years?
4: Okay. At the moment, the Zambians don't see those gains. They've been asking that it looks good on paper. They haven't translated into everyday livelihoods. So the five-year economic horizon for HH now focuses on transforming Zambia from a stabilized post-debt restructure economy into a high-growth, industrialized nation, according to him and his party. Let me just draw you or the listeners' attention to the president's key priorities. He hopes to move from first-term debt restructure into aggressive Grow Zambia agenda. He has ambitious targets and he wants to achieve what he calls the 10-10-5-3-3-1-1 framework. And that includes hitting 10 million tons of maize, 10,000 megawatts of electricity, 5 million tourist arrivals, 3 million tons each of copper and soybeans, 1 million tons each of wheat and sugar, and at least $1 billion in beef exports. So it will be interesting to see how that pans out.
18: Right. Ngobola, I want to bring you in here. I mean, Zambia has had a long reputation as one of Southern Africa's most stable democracies, right? You know, how damaging could the, for instance, court closures, the arrest of the opposition figures, and even the treason charges against Mundubile be to that reputation, you know, both domestically and internationally?
17: Oh, yes, the closure of the courts has actually been very damaging. Not just the closure of the courts, actually. The disruption in the announcement of the results by ECZ also added a lot of to the doubts that people have. But what is really, really shocking is the behavior of the United States government towards these elections. They did not basically object to whatever was happening. They sent in congratulatory messages. And the behavior of European Union also is also a little bit, they are dancing around the issue. Instead of them saying, the way they would behave towards a Traore, making a mistake here and there, is very different from the way they would behave towards a democracy like ours. But if there are irregularities that goes on there, you should point them out, because our people actually trust these people's opinions. So when they say that there's nothing to see here, there's nothing wrong, that's why you even see people are hesitant to even go out and protest, because they assume that there has been some endorsement by other people. And we should not forget about what has happened in Africa before. There has been people who drifted towards authoritarianism and basically given a pat on the shoulder as long as they did what was needed by the Western countries. And I'm bringing you around to what is happening in this country in terms of resources. We have now a lot of critical minerals that are been discovered around our country, and most of these powers want access to those critical minerals. They don't care so much about what the government, the people of Zambia feel about their elections, as long as one of the leader who is there assures them that they will get access to this. First of all, the U.S. wanted to get our data. This government refused. I don't know what will happen after these elections. They also wanted to get access to our minerals, like giving them a blank check. I don't know what will happen by them not having condemned these elections, whether they will blackmail this government to say, sign for us away, or otherwise we'll tell the people what happened. So on our politics in Africa, I don't really put so much blame on the politicians, right? I put the people mm-hmm. that actually influence the politics in our region. The minute our people would be truly in charge of what happens with our politics, probably that would be the time we'll be able to say, well, maybe our people would truly govern.
18: Mm-hmm. And I just want to jump in there. I mean, you're talking about, you know, minerals and copper, which is actually the backbone of Zambia's economy and generating such a huge percentage of the GDP and just export earnings.
17: He has a chance. All he needs to do is there has to be political will. And, you know, in Bemba, they say chalobantu, which is translated to say the country is about the people. If the people are poor, you can't pride yourself in actually governing them, right? Or if they're just a small selected few on top. So what they need to do, and this is something that they were listening to us in the last term. I hope they will continue listening to us, those who advocate for small businesses and the inclusion of the local people. So in terms of large infrastructure spending, they should look at the qualification criteria for contractors. Because some of these projects, this is where you now grow your small businesses. When it comes to minerals, we are also trying to push to say, you look, our people should not be looked at, should not be prohibited more or less from touching their own minerals. This is also another starting point where you say no refinery can be set up by anybody else if they don't have a Zambian person in charge. Opening doors for refineries for people from anywhere to just come and set it up, we'll just be doing the same thing that has been done before, where industries are growing, but they are excluded, the Zambian people are excluded from there. But you make it a law. Like if you want to access our minerals, you have to partner with a Zambian person. That's what the Chinese did. They had to partner 30%, 70%. And this is how they grew companies like Huawei and these other things, because they even made it sure to say, the 30% you put in, going forward, even the intellectual property rights have to be shared by the same percentage. That's how come companies were growing out, were developing, and now they are the ones that are exporting to us. But I know this is not something that can be easily gotten from, because we've got lobbyists like the Chamber of Mines that will always come in the way and come up with all sorts of things that reasons why it can't be done, but there has to be political will.
18: Right, and I hear you, and you know, you've touched on quite a few things that I want us to also just touch on. More than 70% of Zambia's population, for instance, live on less than $3 a day, okay? And that's according to the World Bank data. And so most of Zambians are struggling with the rising prices and unemployment, and Hichilema has talked about, you know, his gains, so to speak. But what's the biggest unfinished business from his first term that he absolutely has to fix in this second term?
17: There has to be trickle-down effect down to the people now. Let's look at what is the largest contributor to our foreign exchange in the largest contributor to our GDP in this country is basically the mines. Now, if you look at the mines, It economically, it makes sense for you to give them tax incentives so that they pay little taxes as possible so that they can expand. But it makes absolutely no sense when the supply chain and value chain are owned by the same people, because it's from there that you can now start to trickle down a little bit of some funds. So if a mine is going to spend $2 or $3 billion to expand that mine, that $3 billion has to go to the people. The people that are small businesses, you cannot allow an Australian company to come directly into Lumwana and do business whilst they are being the transactions are happening without the government of Zambia having a say in those on those transactions. So you do it like they are doing it in Congo, for instance. You cannot access the mines as a foreign company if you don't go through a local company. And if this is how you transfer technology, if we have to lift people out of poverty like the Chinese did, you have to ring fence what is your largest GDP earner, and then ring fence it to a point where you maximize on retention of the funds. I know the government in the previous they did a statutory instrument, I think, which they also made into a law, where they trying to talk about local content. But if you read that the Local Content Act, that one which they have brought in, is that they've said the core activities of the mines are exempted exempted from this local content. That means if you have to now supply a pump, for instance, or you have to supply panels or switch gears, those complicated things, they are not included. But if somebody has to supply labor or stationery and all these other things, those are the things that they allowed for local content. For me, I look at it as a personal insult, because you are basically telling the whole world that these people in this country are incapable of touching these things, which is not true, because we used to do that in a previous government. The UNIP government had ZCCM, and it was the suppliers in ZCCM are the ones that built townships, like neighborhoods like Riverside in Kitwe, Parklands in Kitwe. Those are the big suppliers we talk about a lot of times, like Tom Umtini, Ben Mwira, these other Elijah Mutenda, the other people who were very prominent businessmen, they grew from the same mines. But if you ring fence it for only white South Africans and the Australians and Canadians without involving your own people, there will be no trickle down.
18: We're coming to a close now, and I want to give you the final words, Ngobola. I mean, the big question that we're all asking is, can Hichilema unite the country? And, you know, ultimately, what would a successful second term look like, that for you would make you say 5 years from now that Zambia has genuinely moved forward?
17: Yes, he should listen more. He should listen more and broaden participation. And he should also focus on measuring development by how much productive capacity Zambians themselves own. You know, you can say 3 million metric tons of copper, but who is producing that and who owns the value chain and the supply chain of that 3 million metric tons, right? And then he has to also focus much more on reconciliation, because you cannot be talking about these things whilst your friends are languishing in prison. Either take the case to court, let them go through the process, or reconcile by doing what Edgar Lungu did when it came to his own cases of treason. And this whole issue of talking about treason every time, I have never seen, ever since Zambia moved from one-party state to multi-party, every politician who has ever been accused of espionage or treason, nothing has ever come out in the courts to say he has been convicted. They just use them to punish people and to torture opponents. This is not sustainable. We should move away from this madness. So either they take them to court. Let's see here the details that they are guilty of stuff that they are being accused of, or let them go so that we reconcile and move forward so that he can achieve these things that he's trying to talk about. Thank you very much.
18: Thank you very much for your contribution. Ngobola Chengelo Muyembe, a political, business and social analyst, and DW's Glory Mushinge. Thank you both for joining me.
16: Thank you very much.
17: Thank you very much for having us.
18: Zambians have strong views on what this second term means for them.
19: People who vote for you, didn't vote for you. One Zambia, one nation, one city, real change. In many things, in agriculture, the mines, want us Zambia to be benefiting. Even your Tonga, your what, your Bemba, you're all Zambians.
20: I'm very happy. Today it was the inauguration of the president. I was there at the Hillhurst Stadium, and I'm very happy with what the president has said, that he is going to increase everything, new allowances for school-going children, social cash transfer, CD. I'm very excited right now. I don't even know what I can say. I'm very happy. Hello, Zambian. Let's get united. We are one Zambia, one nation. We are family.
21: Going forward is going to do the promises left behind. He's a president for all people. Not voted for him. We are the same people. The 5 years going forward, if we can be, our voices can be heard, look after the youths who were there, community house, 2021, suffering like this. Mm-hmm. You know, even to see him is difficult. We need to be seen as well.
18: Hichilema has won the votes. Now he must win the confidence of those who did not vote for him. Whether he can bridge that divide, economically, politically, and democratically, will define the next 5 years. What do you think? 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
15: 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This show was co-produced and edited by Eddie Micah Jr. I'm Lucy Riley. Bye for now.

0: Good morning. I'm Saroja Coelho, and this is CBC Radio 1. Now, from Australia, it's the Philosopher's Zone, your guide through the worlds of logic, metaphysics, and ethics.
1: Hi, this is David Rutledge with you once again for the Philosopher's Zone right here on ABC Radio National and ABC Listen. Welcome to the show. We're talking this week about the always vexed issue of cross-cultural solidarity. Whether that solidarity be political or personal or even just rhetorical, if we're operating from within our own cultural context, which we always are, and offering support to people in other cultures, it often gets tricky when one culture has values or practices that the other culture considers to be in some way wrong or problematic. A very good example of this is something I've often observed in feminist discourse, especially on social media, where you will encounter well-intentioned Western women expressing respect and support for Muslim women, but in a way that positions those Muslim women as somehow held captive within their own cultures, their own regressive religious traditions, with the job of Western feminism being to liberate them. It's a position that's problematic in all sorts of ways, and my guest this week has first-hand experience of it. Samima Zahra is a psychotherapist, a podcaster, and lecturer in philosophy at the Australian Catholic University in Brisbane. She's been doing very interesting work on Muslim women in India. India, of course, being officially a secular republic, but one whose federal government is strongly driven by Hindu nationalism, which for Muslim women means that government initiatives supposedly designed to help them can fall short in the cross-cultural understanding and goodwill department. And we're going to be talking about all of that a little later in the show. But first of all, we begin in the domain of the personal. I'd like to begin with an anecdote that you have written about. It's the story of a close friend of yours, a Muslim woman who had been wearing the hijab and decided to stop wearing it. Mm-hmm. Tell me what happened there. Why did your friend make that choice?
2: So that friend, as you mentioned, she has been wearing hijab and probably since she was 9 or 10 years old, maybe younger. And she decided to take that hijab off in her 40s. And it isn't something that she decided all of a sudden, you know, as a response to something in particular. She has been reflecting a lot on her relationship with hijab for a while, especially living in Australian society, seeing her daughter struggle in school as a teenager, as a hijab-wearing girl. And we used to think about hijab as part of our identity, as part of a spiritual connection to a religion. And she started feeling quite disconnected from that entire ideology. And she saw finally hijab as merely a jersey that you wear to a sports event to show your solidarity for the team. And so she, in the end, she said, it's just like I belong to this group. However, in the aftermath of the events in Iran a couple of years ago, where a lot of women were protesting against this forcible wearing of hijab by the government and the whole movement of women freedom, she just felt further and further disconnected from hijab. And before taking it off, she had a discussion with me, and she was worried it might impact our friendship, as I also wear hijab and it's part of a big part of my identity. And I wholeheartedly supported her that, you know, I would support you in the choice that you make. And she finally decided to take it off a couple of years ago.
1: And so what was the response of your wider circle of friends to her decision to stop wearing the hijab?
2: It was overwhelmingly positive. And I think that's probably what made it a bit uncomfortable for me, because before that point, I never felt discriminated, at least in my group. I always felt respected. I never felt that me wearing hijab was something that they saw as a sign of oppression or something that needed fixing. However, when that friend came out as a non-hijabi, the cheering, the applauses, and in a way, the message we received was like, you're finally emancipated. You've finally made the choice that shows you are a free woman. And that shook me, and it made me doubt the support I have received so far. And it also started to make me think about the question of solidarity, because they were expressing support for a friend who has made a very tough choice. However, the way they showed that solidarity kind of cheered, not for the bravery to make the choice, but saying you have made the right choice. And that didn't sit very well with me, that that whole value judgment, that we know what's best for you.
1: And so this has raised the question for you then, that the question of whether it's possible to support somebody whose values differ from yours mm-hmm. without quietly making some sort of judgment about them. That's really the crucial issue here.
2: Yeah, absolutely. Absolutely. This has been part of my research, especially focusing on Simone de Beauvoir's work. But it became quite personal in that moment. And of course, you know, sometimes I feel, am I too dramatic, over being oversensitive? However, I mean, with all the well-intentioned friends, I understand that, you know, I'm still great friends with them, and I do not blame them as such. It's rather pointing out how our own value system, how our own ways of approaching certain institutions, certain practices can actually have impact on how we show solidarity. So yeah, it became quite personal and real for me in that experience.
1: You mentioned Simone de Beauvoir there. She had a name for what is so often missing mm-hmm. From expressions of cross-cultural support, and that's generosity. Mm-hmm. How does Beauvoir define generosity, and how does it differ from tolerance or charity or mm-hmm. what we might call allyship?
2: So generosity appears in Beauvoir's work more in terms of personal relationships, and she does not directly link it to political movement very clearly. However, you can find traces of that idea in her work. And I think the best way to think about generosity in terms of Beauvoir's work is basically as an appeal. And as an existentialist thinker, Beauvoir is very interested in reflecting on the relationship between human beings. She writes that the biggest question of our time is the relationship of man to man. You know, of course, you know, it's written in a very gendered language. Mm-hmm. What she means is human being to other human beings. And she is quite interested in this picture where we are all free. However, our freedoms are not individually situated alone. It's a network of relations where our freedoms support each other, but they also restrict others' freedom. They can be totally indifferent to other people's struggles and freedom. They can sometimes even be a kind of a oppressive force in others' lives. So she's very keen and very interested in knowing how our freedoms intersect, how they get in contact with one another. And she talks a lot about this kind of an idea that we appeal to each other to join our project. We join other people's project. Like, for example, you have this podcast, which is an appeal to people to listen to you, and other people coming here, speaking with you, and people respond to your appeal. So it is something like, you know, you're a podcaster because there's a network of people who listen to these things. So she argues that our freedoms make sense in this picture of appeal. However, appeal seem to appear to be something where we are working in a relationship of exchange. I want something from you. Mm. And she says that not all relationships are like that. Sometimes we are able to offer something to someone without any expectation of return. And she calls it generosity. So it's still an appeal. I'm offering a gift to you. I'm offering something to you out of my freedom, and I don't expect anything in return. And I believe that she saw the possibility of taking it beyond the personal relationships. She believed that groups can actually offer this kind of support to other groups. And that's where I think generosity can enter into political sphere and can offer transformative forces.
1: Well, you have tested this idea of generosity against a real case, which is Simone de Beauvoir's defense in the early 1960s of a young Algerian woman, Djemila Boupacha. This was during the Algerian War. Djemila Boupacha was involved in the resistance against the French colonizers. Tell me more about her, who she was, and how Beauvoir became involved with her.
2: Yeah, so that's something I found very interesting in terms of understanding Beauvoir, because she always argued that I am not an activist, I'm just a philosopher, even not even a philosopher. She said I'm a writer. So she always tried to avoid these tags and these identities. However, her engagement with Bhopatia case is very intense. So Jamila Bhopatia was a young Algerian woman. She was accused of planting a bomb in university cafeteria and, you know, captured by the army, tortured, forced into a confession that she later retracted. She claimed that she was raped with a bottle, and the case was not getting enough attention. So Bhopatia's lawyer, Jisil Halimi, approached Simone de Beauvoir, who was a very well-known scholar, feminist, and asked her to intervene, at least make it more known to French public. So that's how it all started. So Beauvoir first wrote an article just letting, you know, French people know about what's going on and let them be aware of what's done in their name by the French army. However, later she became more engaged. She, became part of a Jamila Bhopatia committee, which was actually overlooking how the case is going, you know, making people aware of it. She also published a book with Jisil Halimi, the lawyer, so that they can make all the events very available, well recorded. So she became very engaged with the entire event.
1: And what was it about her support here that made it an example of generosity rather than just a public intellectual doing the right thing?
2: Yeah, I found this whole example very interesting in the sense that when you look at the time period and what was happening in France, a lot of French intellectuals were writing about what's happening in Algeria in their name, and they were against the colonization. Sartre was one of them. Fanon, who is an interesting figure here, but he was also, you know, a French citizen, and he worked as a psychiatrist in Algeria and later on joined the rebels and really helped them train for a very violent and armed rebellion. And Fanon was very suspicious of the French engagement. He felt that this entire support for Algeria is basically coming from this disgust of, I am this person, I am someone who is a colonizer, or my identity is associated with this colonization. And so he saw all those efforts as an attempt to ease that conscience, that feeling of guilt and disgust towards themselves. But what I see with Beauvoir and her engagement and the way she approached this whole case, the way she wrote about this girl, not making her look like a heroic figure, but as a human being, and how her rights are violated. I believe that, yes, there might be an element of feeling guilt and disgust at being a French citizen, and you want to ease that. Yet at the same time, there's a genuine desire to actually do something for this woman, to change their condition. And that's why I felt that there's more going on here.
1: On ABC Radio National and ABC Listen, this is The Philosopher's Zone with me, David Rutledge, and I'm speaking this week with Samim Zahra, who's a psychotherapist and philosophy lecturer at the Australian Catholic University in Brisbane. Samima is also co-host of the podcast Philosophers in the Therapy Room. It is very, very good, and we'll put a link to that on The Philosopher's Zone website.

0: Well, you bring all of this into a very different present day setting, which is the constellation of issues around Islamic feminism in India. Very, very interesting work you're doing here. Tell me a little bit about, first of all, the position of Muslim feminists in India and why you're interested in this issue.
1: This is, again, a very interesting situation because when we think about Muslim feminists or Islamic feminism, our mind immediately goes to countries which have predominantly a Muslim identity and how they approach the whole idea of being a Muslim and at the same time being a feminist. But when we come to India, things become more complicated because India is the second or third largest Muslim population in the world. But when we compare it to the overall population of India, Muslims are a minority. So how do women place themselves within their own patriarchal society? How do Muslim women understand them in relation to the clergy, to Muslim men, the history of patriarchal structure within Islamic tradition? However, on top of that, you have the Hindu right-wing government or Hindu nationalism, the right-wing identity that is oppressive towards Muslim identity overall. And it somehow pitches itself in a way where in more recent times, they have become the defender of Muslim women against the oppressive Muslim men. So it's so complex when you compare it to the way things unfold in the Arab world, in Iran, in other countries with the predominantly Muslim population.
0: I'm interested in teasing out one little thread of this complexity that you've written about. It's the so-called triple talaq case. The triple talaq, of course, referring to the right of a Muslim husband under Islamic personal law to instantly divorce his wife by pronouncing talaq three times. Obviously an unjust practice. And in 2019, the Modi government passed legislation that made the triple talaq not just legally invalid, but actually a criminal offence.
1: Yeah.
0: So on the face of it, a win for Muslim women, but actually a qualified win. In some cases, maybe not a win at all. Certainly not an act of generosity in the sense that we've been talking about. Why not?
1: Yeah, so that's again a very interesting. So first of all, triple talaq is something which is not practiced by all Muslim communities. And when Modi government banned it or criminalized it, as far as I remember, the talaq is still valid. It's that the husband who pronounced it has become a criminal now. So you are divorced and your husband, ex-husband, is in prison. So, and they kind of hailed it as a victory for Muslim women. But first of all, it was, you know, passed in a way that they didn't consider all the outcomes of it. Secondly, in terms of the way legislation works, you know, family law and punishment for offenses within family law and putting them into a criminal justice system, that seems really very problematic. And then no one considered about the aftermath. What would happen? You know, you put these people in prison. Now, what is to be expected? The divorce is still valid. Women's conditions haven't moved anywhere from what they were earlier. What would this woman get by getting that ex-husband in prison now? This has not improved nothing materially for her. In addition to that, what a lot of Muslim women's movement are trying to bring into attention is that definitely triple talaq is a very, very big challenge for Muslim women. However, that's not their biggest challenge. A couple of years ago, one of the organizations published a report and they did a lot of surveys collecting data about the biggest challenges and issues of Muslim women. And triple talaq was only one of those issues. And the media, the government, other, you know, right-wing organizations just picked triple talaq. They just overlooked everything else. That even, in fact, one particular philosopher, thinker, calls it the dangerous triangle of triple talaq, polygamy, and hijab. That becomes the entirety of Muslim women's questions in Indian context. They are struggling with in terms of like health. They are poor. They are not, they don't have access to education. And so there are many other issues that Muslim women face, and they want government to pay attention to that. And some of these issues are faced by Muslim communities in general, not just women. However, because this is tantalizing, this is something that people find really sensationalized, and that's why it becomes a center of attention. So, yeah, so triple talaq is a kind of the best example to show that, you know, solidarity is not about what I think is wrong with your community, but rather, you know, listening to what you actually need. You know, maybe this is not part of my value system. Maybe I don't like what I see here. However, I'm ready to listen to what you are trying to tell me, and I will offer you support as you need it.
0: Well, you've already noted that the Indian Muslim women's movement is not a monolith. It has its divisions. It doesn't agree with itself on several issues. And it makes me wonder if generous solidarity involves backing a group's own definition of freedom, what happens when the group is split? What happens when you have sort of different or competing definitions of freedom within that group? What does generous solidarity require in that situation?
1: Yeah, and that makes it really complex, because which group do I listen to? You know, which group do I offer my support to? And I think it is, again, going to be something that we respond to on case-by-case basis. And I think what Beauvoir, again, coming back to Beauvoir's work, she talks a lot about how do we start, you know, offering appeal and generosity to people? Is it something that I just pick and choose wherever I feel like, you know, I want to be generous to you, I want to help you, and just all of a sudden pick you randomly? She argues that no, somehow the people we pick, she gives the example of the Good Samaritan, that, you know, when you see someone dying in a desert and you choose to help them, you choose them as your neighbor. So neighbor is not the person living next door. However, you saw them on your journey, you saw them dying on the way, and you helped them. So it's basically you help or you become a part of a movement, you offer solidarity to something that is part of your own world. You are somehow connected with them. And I think the whole question of solidarity would be, you know, listening to that group, you know, what they want, you know, not trying to interpret that what these different voices are and which one is the most appropriate one. Sometimes it's all about, if you are a group in front of me and I want to offer you solidarity, I would listen to what you are saying. You know, if I want to go further, I might make myself aware of other groups' efforts. I might ask you questions. Why don't you do the same thing? Why are you too different? I might be curious. I might ask questions. I might even maybe have a critical reflection with you just in order to learn more. But it's all about the group that is right in front of me, the group that I'm offering support to. What do they want? And what is their voice? So I don't want to silence their voice. I want to offer my support to the voice that they have.
0: So is this what Beauvoir means when she talks about generosity never being universal? That generous support is always happens within a specific web of relationships, particular histories, particular connections, this kind of thing?
1: Yeah, absolutely. And I think it goes back to her idea about where do we ground our moral values? How do we choose how to act in a situation? And she cautions us against a universal humanism that I want to work for humanity. Sometimes in my class, when I'm teaching this concept, I ask my students, can you bring me a single example of an act that could never be used against humanity? And they can never bring an example. People would try to bring like very small examples of like, you know, no one is hurt by, you know, bubbles, you know, what about that? And I said, like, you know, I hate them. They leave, you know, the marks of soap on my floor. I'm worried about my son when he was young that he might swallow some of that soapy water. So the idea that we can do something for entire humanity is problematic, because we don't have one humanity. We have people with different interests, different motivations. Sometimes we are clashing with each other. So she argues that when you choose to support a group, whether it's your own group or a group you're connected somehow, you might be prepared to accept that it might oppose other groups. It might sometimes lead to, you know, the oppression of other group in some circumstances. She's not saying it in a way that it's collateral damage, let's be okay with it. She's saying that we must accept that we are always responding in a situation to a particular group, and we cannot ever avoid the possibility of it being in opposition to other groups or not accepting what's important for them. She gives the example of the Second World War and how the fate of Europe depended upon how strong United Kingdom is against the Nazi side. And she said, and for us, that meant that the uprising in the colonies, particularly in India, does not become very successful, because that meant that British power is weakened. But she said, for the colonized, this is the struggle of their existence. For them, you know, this is the right time for them to strike against the British Empire. So she argues that both of them are, you know, fighting for, like, you know, in terms of what's happening in Europe, the Second World War, that's their existential question. That's the idea whether Nazism wins or loses. But for the colonies, the most central question is their own freedom from the colonization. So she understands, and she doesn't take it lightly. And that's why she says that this universal declaration that we should be generous to all would be just a gesture and a feeling. Actual, expressed, acted upon generosity is always going to be towards some group. And that group is what we need to focus on in that moment and ask them, what do you need and what should I do for you?
0: That's really interesting to consider in the light of global sisterhood, mm-hmm. you know, which is this sort of, that there's been such a sort of universalist energy that's driven so much of Western feminism.
1: Yeah.
0: Where is that now in the light of what you're saying? This idea that generosity can only ever be to one particular group. What about the global system?
1: Yeah, I think Beauvoir would be very much doubtful of that we can have this kind of a global sisterhood. I mean, in a theoretical way, you know, I would also say that I would support all feminist causes. I would support all humanist causes. And so we do say theoretically that I'm not, my support is for everyone. However, she is talking more about practicality. And in practical terms, and we are so well aware that feminists among themselves are in disagreement. In any group you go there, you would find disagreements. So I think what we need to think about here is that we do have an adherence and acceptance of certain common grounds that we all agree upon. We do agree upon that, you know, women having an equal right to men. However, how that right is expressed would be presented by different groups in very different ways. And so if we are thinking about a global feminism or some kind of a global sisterhood, in theoretical terms, we can say, yes, there is something like that. But in practicality, we would always be supporting certain groups with their certain projects. And that might sometimes mean that other projects might be neglected or even opposed.
0: Samir Massara, Brisbane-based psychotherapist and lecturer in philosophy at the Australian Catholic University, also co-host of the Philosophers in the Therapy Room podcast. Highly recommended, and you'll find a link on the Philosopher's Zone website. You will also find a link there to the registration page for the upcoming 2026 Alan Saunders Lecture. It's a live event at the ABC in Sydney on Thursday, September the 24th, with Alexander Lefebvre from the University of Sydney speaking on the return of the moral state, politics and the good life. It's looking at this very interesting question of how much say our governments should have in determining exactly what constitutes the good life for their citizens. Liberal democracy traditionally holds that the job of the state is simply to get out of the way and let citizens decide for themselves what the good life means. But in recent years, we've seen democratically elected governments stepping in to assert an official view. That's the Alan Saunders Lecture on Thursday, September the 24th at 6 p.m. It's free, but you do have to register to attend, and registrations close a week out from the lecture on Thursday, September the 17th. So you'll find a link and all the information on the Philosopher's Zone website. Numbers are limited, so get in early and it'll be great to see you there. We'll have Q&A afterwards, and the whole thing is going to be recorded for the Philosopher's Zone. So that's it for another week. This episode was produced by me, David Rutledge, on the lands of the Bundjalung people. Thanks for joining me, and I will see you next time.
2: 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From Germany's DW, this is Science Unscripted, a show that brings you into labs and institutions and reveals fascinating stories about scientists and their research.
3: Unscripted.
4: Hello and welcome to Science Unscripted. It's Connor here.
5: Thank you.
4: And I have to thank you first and foremost for all of the emails coming in and telling us about your summers. That was the request at the end of our last show.
5: Yeah, we asked and we were not denied. Where do we start? I picked out two that I want that I need to address. There was one from Jorge in Mexico, and this was in regard not to how your summer was, but he was talking when I said last week that I made my daughter cry by telling her that I was sad to be back in Germany and that I missed home, mm-hmm. and that she had asked me how I was doing, and I was way too honest with her, and I made her cry, and then I said that I was being a bad parent there, and I should have shut up and not done that. Jorge writes in and says, "No, you were a good parent there, Gabriel." And this is, he's from Mexico, and I do not believe that we have ever received an email from you. So this is also another reason why we're reading your emails. So for first time writers in, you guys absolutely get a mention. He writes, "I recently heard you talking about feeling depressed and telling your daughter that you were feeling sad, which made her cry, and that you felt terrible for this. I do not think that it is a good idea to tell your child about every pain and frustration, but every now and then it's very important to talk about your own bad feelings so that they can watch you cope and go through with them." He was saying that is being a good parent, and that you shouldn't be afraid to make your kid cry by showing the rawness of your own emotions. And I really appreciated that, Jorge, because I did feel bad about that. I felt like I was, what are you doing, man?
4: Nah,
5: taking out your own pain and kind of like just passing it along, passing the buck onto your 11-year-old kid. But he was reassuring me that was actually a good thing.
4: Yeah,
5: to
4: I think
5: do.
4: Kind of like he says, it's about how often or when. And if they see it on your face and then you lie to them about it, that's wrong.
5: That's worse.
4: Secondly, there's a world, and there was a world, I think, more often where a lot of fathers didn't open up about their emotions.
5: Well, there we go.
4: And now you create a condition where your child, who's growing up with a lot of emotions, going through school, going through puberty.
5: There we go.
4: They feel like they're one of the few people on earth dealing with these things when, in fact, you and I have gone through.
5: And what Jorge is saying is that, I'll quote him here, "The idea is to become a role model for them, to let them see that you also experience depression occasionally, and that if they don't feel isolated when they themselves feel bad."
4: Yeah.
5: "And that they've learned by watching you go through it and getting over it, how to cope with it."
4: Thank you, Jorge, and also to a couple of different listeners, one here just about the summer, people's summers. I'll make it very quick so that we can get to the science, but Jenny for writing in and sending a link to the solar eclipse that she had seen years earlier and the pictures associated with that those were fun to click through. Also to one of our longtime listeners who wrote in, Britta, to say that she too had recently been in Stockholm, which is what I said. I was there over the summer.
5: No, of course.
4: And then she mentioned, and again, I'm just going to leave it as a tease for now. She mentioned one of the other good museums she went to.
5: Because you mentioned the bad museum.
4: I mentioned the bad one. I mentioned that I was very, very disappointed by the Nobel Museum in Stockholm, Sweden. I think it's, for a variety of reasons, a poor museum and could be better. And yet there are other fantastic museums there. And she mentioned the one that I'm waiting about 2 years to talk about.
5: Because, oh my God, you mentioned that.
4: I did, yeah. And she was like, you should go to that one. And so I'm still going to leave that very vague. Also to Timothy, who talked about his summer not being that great because there was a lot of moving. That's tough, but he's coming back to Germany. That's cool. Wayne, thank you for the all the book recommendations on how advertising affects us. There are too many. I wish I could just spend a full minute reading names. That also doesn't make sense for any of you out there.
5: Yeah.
4: So we'll stop there. But
5: there are ones that I have to mention here. The scary ones from Canada. A lot of people talking about the wildfires and the smoke. And there's one in particular that I have to read because it connects with a study that was published this week out of Geneva. And this is from Margaret, and she was saying that from the vantage point of a city in Western Canada, the summer has been smoke. I've yearned for summers my whole life, hated to see them fade into fall, but for the first time ever, I can't wait for this summer to end.
4: How beautiful was that line? Hated to see them fade into fall? Anyway.
5: But it connects with a study that was published this week on climate change. How to communicate or talk about climate change so that you motivate others to change their behavior. Because human behavior is what is causing this. That has been proven. We're not going to get into that discussion. How do you motivate others? What kind of language do you use? How do you communicate it? And they compared these researchers in Geneva, at the University of Geneva, 15 different ways. And by far the most effective way is to tell a story.
4: Personal experience.
5: Personal experience based on, or to try and get people's emotions, cause an emotional response, and to use nature, the awe-inspiring nature. And that is kind of exactly what Margaret's email, for me, did. When I think now about the climate catastrophe, I can see Margaret waiting for all this smoke to just go away. The thing that she used to love. That's the story, right? That's the change. She used to love summer. Now she doesn't love it anymore. That's a very real, that made a very real emotional response to me, Margaret. And that research from Geneva was saying that that is the most effective way to convince people or to
4: encourage people to try to change.
5: Yeah.
4: Yeah. Comes in the wake of a large wildfire close to us right here in Germany. This was in the Eifel region. And a lot of people here locally, it was a big deal. It was a big news event. And I kept
5: thinking, because you could smell the smoke.
4: And you could see the smoke. Yeah. In fact, I was coming back from the solar eclipse in Menorca, Spain, as the plane was coming in to land at Dusseldorf Airport, you had the cloud layer and then you had the smoke layer that you had to pass through as an airplane before you could land. It's everywhere now. And yeah, I think
5: we have to do something about it. It's just how do you start that change? And it could be with a story.
4: Stories. Speaking of kind of the end of summer, that's how I'm going to switch into our next study. This is a study out of Germany. Some of you, hopefully, I guess, will have attended over the course of a summer a music festival, a huge, chaotic, seething with humanity music festival. Gabe, you're smiling because I know you did.
5: I went to Lollapalooza in Chicago.
4: Which has how many people?
5: 400,000 people. My 11-year-old daughter loves Tate McRae, and Tate McRae, a Canadian, she's from Calgary, Canada. She's one of the biggest artists out there. She headlined the whole thing, and we had to do it. I took my 7-year-old, my 11-year-old, and my 14-year-old
4: to
5: Lollapalooza.
4: The way you phrased it was that you got to see this concert from a mile away.
5: We could not see Tate McRae.
4: Little dot up there. I went to a festival myself. I don't know if I really told you. Yeah, I kind of told you about it. It's a really local one here in Bonn, Germany, called the Green Juice, like juice that you drink, uh-huh, festival. And it was a lot of German bands I'd never heard of. And so that was kind of odd to see. And then at the end of it, headliner was the Wombats. I don't really know them either. But In any case, the festival season's kind of coming to an end. And that's why it's nice that there's a study out of Germany on or connected to festivals. This is Lydia Schneider. She was doing her doctoral research with the Max Planck Institute for Human Cognitive and Brain Sciences in Leipzig, Germany. And she aimed her thoughts at the Wacken.
5: Oh, the Heavy Metal Fest.
4: Heavy Metal Festival.
5: Sure.
4: In northern Germany. Yeah. Schleswig-Holstein, this is the northernmost part of Germany. Yeah. Huge festival. I know people who go to it. There's a lot of mud.
5: This is an international thing. Yeah.
4: Yeah. And the question that she was trying to answer there, looking at that festival in particular, is connected to a quote here from Bob Marley. And he at one point said that the one good thing about music is when it hits you, you feel no pain. Is that true? Is it true that at a music festival, your threshold for pain drops?
5: While you're at the festival?
4: That was the question. This is the study of analgesia, or looking into measurable pain, because we've talked on the show about studies before where you put headphones on people and you put music on. Does music shift how they feel about pain? There have been studies in dental offices, in all sorts of places, but that's a controlled laboratory setting. Here, you have people walking toward pleasure, is kind of the way that she describes it.
5: Yeah.
4: And they managed to snag 120-something people at this festival out of a total of 85,000 who were there. Mm-hmm. And what they did to them, because you could kind of test for pain in a lot of different ways. You could, I don't know, electrically shock them. You could do a lot of things. What they did in this case was something called the cold presser task. And I'm going to quote the Journal of Pain. That's a real journal that exists. The Journal of Pain. You can subscribe to it buy it.
5: Is that a band where they play it?
4: Yeah, they should be play at this music festival. It involves placing a hand or forearm in cold water, a stimulus that produces a slowly mounting pain of mild to moderate intensity and is terminated by voluntary withdrawal of the limb. This water,
5: and the longer you hold it in, the higher your threshold is for pain.
4: Yeah, correct. The standard for this test is anywhere from 1 degree Celsius up to 10 degrees Celsius. For this study, they did 2 degrees Celsius. One thing they had to do, and this is kind of a caveat, later they went back and looked at the results, and they had to exclude the 14 people who were drunk.
5: Who couldn't feel anything.
4: Because your pain tolerance goes up. What they found was that you can tolerate more pain if you are listening to heavy metal music that you have sought out at a festival. And it goes up by about 33%. So the average length of time putting your arm in the water was 75 seconds prior to the music starting.
5: Were they able to isolate why that was? Was it because of the loud music, or because of the pleasure that you got as a result?
4: That's in the conclusion of the paper. Yeah. If any of you who want to go read this paper, it's an easy read for a paper of its kind. It's called Increased Pain Resilience Among Heavy Metal Music Festival Attendees. It's in Nature Scientific Reports. That's one of the things that they can't exclude. Is it the euphoria? The joy of being around all these people? Is there sort of a medical effect almost that it has on your body by being surrounded by this? Or is it the music itself? Again, tests in the past have shown that music on its own can do that, because it's kind of about pain.
5: I mean, we've looked into the psychology of pain before. The study I remember was from Spain, and I think it was depending on what socioeconomic level you were at, you perceived pain differently. You perceived more pain the lower you were, I guess, on the ladder of society. So that's a very real thing, and amazing that you can isolate it to an actual event. Like, you can change your perception of pain based on where you are.
4: And the kind of music.
5: All right, there was a bit of news that came out of New York City this week, and it ties in with a lot of things that we have spoken about on this show before: the use of artificial intelligence in the classroom, the effect of generative AI on kids' cognitive development, and
4: text in particular. I'm assuming
5: using ChatGPT in the classroom, pretty much. And it's banned as of now, effective now. New York City Mayor Zoran Mamdani has banned the use of generative AI from 2K all the way to 8th grade for 1 year. It's a moratorium to I guess see what happens, or out of it, in my, the way I read, for, because he made an announcement this week, like he's standing up to or against some of the misleading science that has been quoted by big tech.
3: The tech industry wants us to believe that AI in early education is not only inevitable, but that it is necessary. We do not see it that way. I have yet to see a study showing that AI is beneficial for students in elementary and middle school, with the exception, of course, of research sponsored by the very corporations that stand to profit. So beginning this school year, we will implement a one-year moratorium on generative AI for students in 2K through 8th grade.
5: There is, okay, so he said that he's not aware of a study where that proves that it is good for cognitive development for kids. There's a host of studies that show or suggest that it is bad for cognitive. I'll mention, for cognitive development of kids, I'll mention one, the latest one from the Brookings Institution. The reason I mention this one is that it's huge. It was conducted in 50 different countries. These are global policy researchers talking to kids, K through 12, parents and teachers. And at this point, there is no longitudinal data on this. The problem with a study like this is that there's only now. It's starting right now, pretty much. You can't look at you can't compare from the beginning to the end to see what it has done to kids. But right now, based on this kind of pre-mortem look at it, They concluded, quote, that the use of generative AI undermines children's foundational development, leads to intellectual laziness, cognitive atrophy, and that kids don't think for themselves. So those are that's the cognitive part. There's also a social aspect to this, because if you are interacting with a bot, and that's kind of you get your primary interaction with that bot doesn't disagree with you. It agrees with everything. It just feeds you answers. No matter what you want, it feeds you what you want to hear. So what happens for your social development if you've never had to deal with, I don't know, someone who disagrees with you? How do you resolve conflict then?
4: I was going to say, posing a thesis that turns out to be wrong, right? Like part of the academic experience or
5: the hypothetical. Yeah.
4: Yeah. You're posing a question and then seeking based on something that you've read possibly, and then seeking to determine whether or not you can prove that with the evidence available in the text. Now, if you have software answering that for you immediately, none of the hard work for hard work's sake. If your thesis is that I think this author in this literary novel is using flowers as symbolically, each time a character is referenced or a flower is referenced next to a character, that flower means something about that character. That's my thesis. And then I would have to go and find all that evidence to support that. And then my teacher or professor would have to agree or disagree. But if you don't, you have to, yeah, that's a lot of work, but something about it feels intuitively important, right? And that's what this is about.
5: Exactly. And there were pros. I don't want to just rattle off the cons when it comes in the Brookings Institution analysis. There were pros, but even those, I was like, I don't know if those are really pros. It was saying that it helps kids learn to read. And and by learning how to read, it takes text and alters it. Mm-hmm. Makes it less complex based on the individual abilities, but then you're altering the text that you have to, it's a challenge. There's a reason why it's a challenge. You have to overcome the challenge to learn something. That's how that works. And it says that it helps kids write. How does it do that? It gets you over writer's block by starting the writing for you. That's the hard part. Starting your article. That's the hard part. If you don't have to get over that, you will not get better. So I don't know how the machines are helping kids read and write if they're doing the work for them. Right. That doesn't make any sense to me. So yeah, like I said, this is a pre-mortem report. There's no real data that it's based on. It's interviews with kids, teachers, and parents. But at this point, yikes. It's looking bleak. I don't know.
4: Gabe and I very obviously have a clear position on this. And we may be biased. You might be sitting there shaking your head and thinking these Luddites, these anti-technology, these are the same kinds of people who, when the calculator was invented, would have been moping about how people can no longer do complex arithmetic in their heads or on a piece of paper. Mm-hmm. Because it's all, are we that? We may be. Yeah. That's my question for the people out there. What are the counter arguments? What are the good things that you were saying? We have a lot of educators listening into the show. What are the good use cases that you've seen personally?
5: We are at a point in time where this is still a debate. Like Zoran Mamdani, the mayor of New York City, this is the first step of its kind in the United States that a ban like this is announced. We are still at a point where you can argue this. So where do you stand on this debate? I think it's an important one to have an opinion on.
4: Let us know. We are su@dw.com.

0: At the end of last week's show, I promised that I believe I referred to him as the best Dalmatian in Western Germany, Beavis.
1: You did. Yeah. And at first I thought you meant that was an accolade he had received.
0: A laurel?
1: A laurel, yeah.
0: No. There was a study published this week about dogs, or maybe possibly last week, out of the University of Vienna. And my dog's face, I brought him into the office this week. You can attest this. He's got a very expressive face.
1: Way more expressive than my dog.
0: But this study, it was not about dogs' faces. It was about whether they can see expressions in our faces.
2: Science unscripted.
3: Okay. Hello, everyone. My name is Raúl Hernández. I work at Vienna University as a researcher. And we recently published a paper about the dog brain and how dogs perceive emotions in humans.
1: And specifically, Raúl, your paper was about how dogs process not just emotions in humans, but what are facial expressions. Did I understand that right?
3: That's right. Yes. So we show them pictures of people expressing an emotion. So they look at four different emotions, and we analyze the dog imaging data to try to distinguish these emotions in the brain, how they are being perceived.
1: So you had dogs in an MRI or an fMRI, you're live scanning dog brains while they're in there, and you're flashing pictures of human faces at the dogs, faces they know.
3: These are faces of strangers. So we explicitly decided to use faces of people that dogs do not know. So they see four or five different images of different people expressing happiness or sadness or anger or fear. And we are measuring the brain activity while the dogs are looking at these images.
0: And I got my Dalmatian here. If I'm smiling at Beavis, what did you see what would you see if you were analyzing his brain?
3: So we compare the brain activity of smiley faces versus neutral faces. We found a region called the caudate. And this has been found to be related to reward processing. So when the trainer shows the dog that it is going to is about to receive a sausage or a treat, this brain area lights up, which means that when you smile at your dog, the brain activity that you have, that the dog has, is an activity similar to a reward.
1: Okay, but if you've got happiness, anger, sadness and fear, you've got four very distinct human emotions. What does it do? Does it light up four different parts of this dog's brain, or what did you actually see?
3: I mean, this is a little bit more complex. Now, when we analyze the other emotions along the brain, we did found differences. So there are different brain regions that make distinctions between the negative emotions.
0: So there's a different reaction, a different neural reaction. Beavis has a different reaction when he sees me sad compared to when he sees me angry. Is that what you're saying?
3: Yes.
0: Oh.
1: And this is
0: that's new, huh?
1: First, is it not?
3: Yes. Our study is the first evidence that the dog brain shows a distinction between negative emotions. And this is evidence that hadn't been found before in behavioral studies.
1: There was a study about 10 years ago, I think, and it was about looking into your dog's eyes, and measurably, you could see afterwards that both in the owner and the dog, that oxytocin levels had risen. And they figured this out by looking at the urine of both. And that was not the case when you looked into the eyes of a wolf that was not your dog. The wolf's oxytocin didn't go up because they have not co-evolved with us humans for thousands of years. I guess my question is, would that be a natural extension of this experiment to put, if you could, I don't know, could you put wolves in an fMRI and see if they react? I'm guessing they wouldn't. That's just my assumption. Could you do an experiment like that?
3: This is a really good question. So we are going on that path, trying to study how their brain reacts specifically to this, but we are not going to study wolves because it's a little bit harder.
1: Because you might get eaten in the lab. Yeah.
0: That was Raúl Hernández-Pérez speaking to us from Vienna, Austria. And that, I mean, the study, we didn't publish a very long interview there because we did that interview in our vodcast studios with video.

0: understanding of how dogs feel. That's where it's leading.
1: Yeah. Is there a world coming toward us where somehow, we were talking about technology before, we can use technology to close that gap even further between us and these animals we love. If you have anything else to say on that,
0: sudw.com is our email address.

0: Her in-class specialized resources, Ellie was having meltdowns. The school and her mother, Kelling Harden Jones, agreed to pull her out.
1: What essentially we're telling her is that you don't fit in the school and you have to leave.
0: Last year in Quebec, there were more than 3,000 students sent home from school due to a lack of resources. The chair of the local school board, Christopher Craig, won't comment on Ellie's case, but says finding the right program for kids in her situation takes time and resources. The school board did end up finding a new school for Ellie with the right resources, but she's since become an advocate, letting politicians know kids like her need help. Gloria Enriquez, CBC News, Montreal.
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3: Good morning. I'm Saroja Coelho. This is CBC Radio 1. From WNYC Studios, up next, we have the New Yorker Radio Hour. Magazine editor and host David Remnick presents profiles, storytelling, and insightful conversations.
4: Today on the New Yorker Radio Hour, a lot of political people say that the Democratic Party is not good at communicating its message. Well, Sarah Longwell has plenty of advice for them.
5: A politician that thinks they can talk in sound bites now is wrong. You cannot live in a soundbite world. You cannot live in a press release world. You can go on Joe Rogan or not go on Joe Rogan. The question is, can you sit for a long period of time and talk to someone who knows not that much about politics and have an engaging conversation because you're so comfortable and confident in your position on things? This is how trust is built now in this sort of screen-to-screen environment.
4: I'm Evan Osnos, and I'll be talking with Sarah Longwell about her new book called How to Eat an Elephant, plus a conversation with Edwige Dondeca about Haiti and America. 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
4: Welcome to the New Yorker Radio Hour. I'm Evan Osnos. I'm a staff writer at the magazine, and I'm sitting in this week for David Remnick. We've entered the final brutal season of political campaigns before the November election. The stakes, I don't need to tell you, are enormous. Both the House and the Senate could be up for grabs, and the president's approval rating is on the floor. When one poll put Donald Trump at 32% approval recently, there were headlines saying that he had crossed something called the Bush line. Now, the Bush line is a piece of analysis that comes from the political consultant Sarah Longwell. Longwell, as some of you will know, is a never-Trump Republican of long standing. And for her political research, she's been running focus groups of voters for many years. So more than almost anyone I talk to about politics, she has a very good sense of what voters really think, not what she wishes they would think. Longwell has recently written a book about how to beat President Trump and MAGA-style politics, and it's called How to Eat an Elephant. I spoke with Sarah Longwell this past week. Sarah Longwell, welcome to the show.
5: Hey, thanks for having me.
4: Sarah, a few weeks ago, as you probably saw, there was a poll that was published by Quinnipiac, fairly mainstream outfit, that showed that Donald Trump's approval rating has now dropped to 32%. This number, 32%, is actually one that you'd been talking about even before this happened. You've referred to this as the Bush line. And I want to understand what you mean. Why is that a significant number? Because Donald Trump has had some pretty low approval rating for most of his time in politics. So why does this matter?
5: And when George W. Bush left office with an unpopular war and a lousy economy, he was down at 32%. And the reason that it matters so much is not just because George W. Bush was unpopular. The party was so weak in the wake of George W. Bush that it was ripe for, in my opinion, a very dangerous reimagining, but a reimagining nonetheless. And so I think that it is very important that Donald Trump leave office as low as possible for a variety of reasons. One is, I need his presidency, and I think America needs his presidency to be viewed historically and in real time as a failure. Number two, I want it to hang like an albatross around the necks of anyone in his administration who might try to run again. And so every point that we can take off Donald Trump weakens the ability for what we have gone through this last decade to happen again or to continue to happen.
4: One of the things that you are known for, that people have really come to expect from you over the last decade, is that you spend a lot of time talking to voters and trying to, or should I say actually, and this is a meaningful difference, listening to voters, doing these focus groups, hundreds of them, if not more by now.
5: Every week I do one or two focus groups. And it also just, it allows you, it's like cheat code for politics, because people, I've been hearing about data centers now for a couple of years. And so there's a lot of people right now who are saying, oh, these data centers, this is really impacting our politics. And I said, you know, back in 2025, when Mikey Shirill and Abigail Spanberger were running for governor, the data centers were all over those races from voters. And so you hear things much earlier if you're listening to voters, and they won't catch you off guard politically. I just don't think we're not getting out of this unless we understand what's happening with voters. And so when I listen to them, I key in on, all right, where are they persuadable? What are the things that they want? And then all of a sudden, if you kind of strip away a lot of the ephemera of politics and you listen to what voters want, things sort of clarify and get simple, because what they want are their material well-being to improve. They want to be safe. That's not a revelation, right? But then if you think about safety, personal safety, in regard to how people talk about crime and how people talk about immigration, you suddenly realize that so much of that discourse is about people feeling under threat. It's very difficult to find your compassion if you feel under threat. And so voters start to say, I like immigration. I think we should have immigration, but I just want people to come the right way. They don't know what the right way means. They have no idea what that process looks like. They're Americans. They've never gone through it. But they're saying come the right way so that they know who's in the country, because they otherwise feel scared. And Trump amps that up, right? Makes you feel afraid. And that changes how people then view that policy issue.
4: What is a way that a Democrat can have an effective message on immigration that might appeal to these coveted swing voters that you're always thinking about without sacrificing the principles that they care about? What is the way that a Democrat could form a message on that?
5: Saying that the border should be closed probably is table ante for where the immigration conversation needs to be. Like, we need to have a secure border. This is something I talk about with Trump a lot, because I think Democrats try to pin Trump down on the idea that he said he was going to build a wall. He didn't build a wall. The wall is stupid. The wall isn't getting anywhere. But voters didn't hear the construction of a wall. What they heard was, this is someone who is going to take immigration seriously. And I think that Democrats also need to say, we want to keep you and your family safe. We need to know who's in the country. We should have a secure border. But I think once you say a secure border as a sort of a base level proposition, then you can say, but we want more immigrants to come here. The point of America, the thing that is great about America, is that people want to come here. I grew up thinking this. American greatness can be expressed in our, Ronald Reagan did this, in our excitement over people wanting to come here and how they can add value to America. Like, there is a pro-immigrant way to be that still is very consistent with a border being secure. Democrats seem to have just like abdicated the idea that we could talk about immigration reform or a better immigration system. And they shouldn't. They should pitch it.
4: One of the things that I think is hardest for us, anybody who's trying to interpret politics, is trying to separate out what we're hearing from what we might want to hear. I mean, how do you guard against that temptation to succumb to wishful thinking rather than rely entirely on analysis?
5: Yeah, that's a great question. When I first started doing focus groups, really, it was around Trump. It was, why did these Republican voters, and I had been a Republican my whole career, and I was like, why would they vote for this guy? So immediately, my first foray into focus groups was hearing a lot of stuff I did not like. It was learning that Republican voters with whom I sort of associated myself did not care about limited government, American leadership in the world. I was hearing all of these things that I was like, oh my gosh, like it really blew me away why they liked Donald Trump. And also, though, my background was in, I sort of cut my teeth in the gay rights movement around marriage equality and Don't Ask, Don't Tell. And so I have a deep level of optimism I mean, you wouldn't believe the terrible things I heard listening to people during that fight, right? Things that were going to impact me directly, like why I shouldn't be allowed to get married. And so I built up a real tolerance for listening to people with a kind of fascination and then thinking, okay, here's the thing that I heard that I think we can work with.
4: You were, as some people may know, the first woman to serve as the national board chair of the Log Cabin Republicans, which, of course, is an organization for LGBT Republicans. And recently, that group removed the T for trans in order to, I think, as they put it, concentrate specifically on issues of sexual orientation and conservative values. What do you make of that decision?
5: Yeah, so I've got a non-charitable take and then I've got a charitable take. So
4: we'll take both takes.
5: You know, I was there on the board. I'll talk about this as much because those conversations are more or less private. But when I got there, there were no women and I tried to bring on more women. I was around when we added the T. I resigned ultimately because they desperately wanted to endorse Donald Trump. I kept them. I fought hard. Let's say it wasn't just me, but there was a group of us. We fought hard. We voted not to endorse Donald Trump going into the 2016 election. And, you know, a couple years in, they really wanted to retroactively endorse him. And I was like, I'm out of here if we do this. And that was kind of the end of that. And I think that they are supposed to be there to influence Republican administrations to the benefit of the LGBT community. But it is going the opposite way, as it has with a lot of advocacy organizations in the Trump years, where in their desperation to be at the table in the Trump administration, who obviously is on the attack against trans people all the time, they have decided to abdicate and drop the T. Okay, so Trump is more influential on them than they certainly are in the Trump administration. On the other, do you want my charitable take, though?
4: Sure.
5: It is hard, I think, for sometimes lesbians and gay men to sort of speak to the politics of trans issues because we don't know really anything more than anybody else. What I think Log Cabin could do is I think they should continue to advocate for the basic civil rights of every minority group. And I think they shouldn't leave trans people behind. But I also think that
4: in effect they are doing now.
5: They totally are. But I also think that if they didn't just drop the T, I do have slight sympathy for the fact that they are being asked constantly now, not about issues that they understand, but about things like trans sports and transitioning minors. And like me, I bet they don't know that much about that stuff, right? These are very complicated issues that people are opining a lot about with a very small understanding of a complicated issue.
4: And to put that in political terms, you have a chapter in the book called Trans America, and I'm curious how you think these issues will figure into this election this year, and then also over the next 2 years. Are they going to be as significant, as potent an issue as they were in 2024?
5: I think so, in large part because Republicans don't have a lot going for them, period. Like, you can always tell when Republicans are really failing. You got an unpopular war, you got a bad economy. What are we going to do? We're going to talk about trans athletes because that is their 70-30 issue where they're on the right side of things. And just about everything else, they're on the wrong side of things. And so they're going to try to go to these places where they still have public support. And I think that Democrats, much like on immigration, have to find a way to balance compassion and political pragmatism. Republicans are going to try to pin Democrats down on this issue because it's just like the wall wasn't really about the wall. Trans issues are often simply about people saying, are you going to operate with what they see as common sense? And this is when people say Democrats seem too far left or they seem out of touch. These are the issues that do define them on that. And so one of the lessons that I took from advocacy on the gay marriage issue was you sort of have to separate the advocacy and the political. Like, Barack Obama was not in favor of gay marriage when he ran in 2008. And the entire gay marriage movement more or less understood why, because public opinion wasn't there yet. And so the movement sort of understood our job is to get the public opinion there, and then the politicians will follow. And it seems to be doing the reverse with the trans issue. Everybody's like, politicians must lead on this. I think that the question of trans athletes, like Democrats are going to have to find an answer. But I do think that that answer should be true for each person. Like my biggest pitch overall, especially for politicians, is say the thing that you think is true and also feel comfortable saying, this is a complicated issue. I don't know everything about it. I'm working through it like the rest of the country is. But I also know that like raising kids to feel safe, I want that. Every parent is trying that. So like, we don't need to demonize each other in the process and then go on offense about the horrible way that Republicans are demonizing and using this as a wedge issue. Because I think people will recognize the compassion in that. And I just think Democrats have to get a little more comfortable saying what they actually think and being comfortable saying they're not sure what they think.
4: Sarah Longwell is a political consultant. I'm Evan Osnos, and we'll continue on the New Yorker Radio Hour in just a moment.

0: This is the New Yorker Radio Hour. I'm Evan Osnos, a staff writer at the magazine, and I co-host the New Yorker's podcast, The Political Scene. I've been speaking today with Sarah Longwell, who publishes The Bulwark. It's a political news and opinion site. Longwell has just written a book called How to Eat an Elephant, and it's a prescription for defeating the MAGA movement that has consumed the Republican Party she once loved. You've talked about AOC and Zohran Mamdani as effective political communicators on the Democratic side. Set aside for a moment, and we'll talk about it, you know, what they're advocating for in policy terms and how that's perceived among the people you're hearing from in focus groups. But what is it about their messaging that seems to be resonating with voters now?
1: I'll actually bring it to the 2024 race. The number one thing I heard about Kamala Harris was not she's too liberal or she's too moderate. When you talk to people who didn't vote in the 2024 election, you ask them, like, why didn't you vote? Even though they're Democrats, they would be like, I don't know what she stood for. I didn't know her. I didn't, I didn't connect with her. I didn't know where she stood. And I think that this ability to say to people, this is where I stand. And when you do that a lot, you can also then, they'll give you grace when you say, I'm still figuring this one out. Like, because the environment has changed in terms of, again, I'm going to go back to the communications environment or the information environment, people sit every day just like you are now. Are you developing a parasocial relationship with us as we talk? Are you used to seeing somebody sit and talk for a long period of time? You are, because that's how you're consuming things now. And so a politician that thinks they can talk in sound bites now is wrong. You cannot live in a soundbite world. You cannot live in a press release world. You have to be able to sit with people. And this is like, again, go on Joe Rogan is a stand-in. You can go on Joe Rogan or not go on Joe Rogan. The question is, can you sit for a long period of time and talk to someone who knows not that much about politics and have an engaging conversation because you're so comfortable and confident in your position on things? And this is what Mamdani does, and AOC, and Pete Buttigieg. And I think, you know, we're sort of getting a John Ossoff, but the people who are really good are people who know themselves and then are comfortable giving you the whole spread. And I think that's what people are looking for now, because this is how trust is built now in this sort of screen-to-screen environment. Personalities of the candidates have always mattered. It matters more now than ever.
0: You mentioned John Ossoff a moment ago, and he caused a sort of a surprisingly big uproar recently with his remark about Trump's aide, Natalie Harp.
2: So he doesn't want to do the job. He wants to build his ballroom and travel with Natalie on their apparently defenseless flying palace gifted by the Emir of Qatar.
0: You know, I think this caught people by surprise because by now, look, we know Donald Trump committed sexual abuse according to a jury trial. We know that he paid off a porn star. Why did the insinuation about his aide break through in this way?
1: This is my favorite scandal that's happened recently.
0: You have a lot to choose from, but I do. Tell me more.
1: Well, because it's a communication scandal, right? They Streisanded this.
0: Totally.
1: The MAGA people Streisanded the Natalie Harp
0: thing.
1: Meaning
0: they took something that was going to be ignored by most people and turned it into a line.
1: Ossoff didn't say anything. Ossoff just said, travels with Natalie. And it was just a little bit of a line toward Donald Trump needs his binky. Donald Trump needs to be comfortable. But because Donald Trump is a sexual predator, and because it's out in the ether that Natalie Harp has a very strange obsession with Donald Trump, MAGA like filled in the, this is an attack, saying that they're sleeping together. Like, MAGA filled that in. That was where their brains went. And so they melted down over what was a relatively innocuous statement. And to me, I just want to say, this is where I sort of think that Gavin Newsom is playing checkers and Ossoff is playing chess. Like, Gavin Newsom's doing a kind of performance art imitating Donald Trump. And voters get a little, some voters or people who are hyper online get a kick out of that. That's not what they want from a serious politician. Ossoff is doing a good job of using Trump as a contrast point for what he believes in, right? He's saying they do this and that's bad, which is why what I think is good. And I think that a lot of people forget the contrast in their communications work. They forget to draw the specific thing that you are against and then you're for. You can't just do one or the other.
0: A question about the left wing of the Democratic Party. It is in all kinds of measures, having a big moment right now. People like Abdul El-Sayed in Michigan, many others. How do you think they will fare in November? And how do you explain what they've been able to do so far?
1: I don't think that the vast majority of the country or these voters are getting like wildly more socialist. I actually think what's happening is there is a combination right now of an affordability crisis that people are desperate for somebody to focus on, which gives somebody like a Mamdani who comes in talking about rent. And again, they're not thinking about Mamdani's solutions exactly. They're not saying, I'm obsessed with the idea of, subsidizing some grocery stores. It's not the policy solution. It's that he's talking relentlessly about affordability. Now, here's the thing, though. Fact is, they're very excited that as the far left, they have beaten more moderate candidates. And then most of them are in safe Democratic seats where they never have to go face a Republican. El-Sayed is in the process right now of realizing that just beating the center left isn't enough. And the things that you did to win your primary are suddenly very much under scrutiny by swing voters. So like El-Sayed could squeeze through. We'll see what kind of race he runs. I do think El-Sayed is apologizing for some things. He's distancing himself from some things. So like we'll see if he can get there. But he's one of the only people who's in a real test now from the far left because he actually has to run against and win in a swingier place.
0: Should Democrats retake the House, what do you think their agenda for the next 2 years should be? And if I can drive the point home here, just to be more specific, do you think they should pursue impeachment or do you think they should look elsewhere?
1: Some people I respect very much believe that they should pursue impeachment. I do not think
0: Why?
1: That they should pursue impeachment. Because if there's one thing that I have seen out of voters during the Trump years, it is that when Democrats do impeachment, the rally round Trump effect is so potent, right? Because they've got somebody to fight against. Right now, Republicans, they're mad at Trump. And if I were Democrats, instead of impeaching Trump the man, go after the tariffs. Go after the war. Go after ICE. Do not do anything that raises his approval ratings. Like, keep going on offense and sinking him lower. Impeachment won't do that. There are
0: Focus
1: lots of things
0: issues
1: that will.
0: Focus on the issues that brung you to the dance in this case, essentially. We can't go too long here in this conversation without talking about corruption. We sometimes hear that corruption should be the biggest thing that voters care about with Donald Trump. Is that true? Or are you finding in your own work that that's not having as big effect as one might assume?
1: There are times to listen and treasure what the voters are telling you. And then there are times to understand that what the voters are telling you shouldn't necessarily guide how you think about your offense. For example, a lot of people who do qualitative work or even polling will say corruption's not a great message because everybody thinks both parties are corrupt. However, that's where you have to listen a little deeper. Corruption at the scale that Donald Trump is doing it is extraordinary. People should be all over corruption. This is one of those times when you have to build the narrative yourself. Donald Trump has persuaded people on a great many issues through his own kind of narrative dominance. If Democrats all talked about the scale of corruption all the time, that is how you get people. And you do it with the contrast of saying you are getting poorer. Trump is in a war getting rich off of oil. He's doing insider tradings for his taco wing on tariffs and Iran. Like, seize that, push that, be outraged by it. Tell people how it's harming them. And just because you listen to voters and they're like, well, everyone's corrupt, that's the kind of thing that you ignore for the broader narrative opportunity.
0: I'm curious, you are at this point, correct me if I'm wrong, not a Democrat, but you hang out with Democrats. You know, is there a point at which you say to yourself, and are you doing that basically because you are still imagining that there is a future in which the Republican Party can become recognizable to you again and it can be a home to you again? Is there a point at which you say no and the Democratic Party is your future?
1: The Republican Party is absolutely not my future. There is no person who has supported Trump throughout the Trump era that I would ever trust in American politics. Like, if you ask me my personal politics, me and Mamdani share very, very little personal politics. But I don't think Mamdani is a bad person who wants bad things for people. what I look for in politicians is, do they seem like they want to help people? I want people whose strategy for governing is a uniting strategy for governing. We can have policy debates all day long. Will this policy improve people's lives better than this policy? I'm game for those. Those are good. But right now in this moment, I'm like, does this person want America to succeed or fail? Do they want its people to thrive or to be consumed by hatred and anger? So I think Trump has taught a lesson to the Republican Party. It's extraordinarily dangerous and pernicious. And it's going to take a long time to sort of get them out of that.
0: As soon as we get through these midterms, the 2028 election season is upon us. How do you see the nomination fight inside the Republican world shaping up?
1: Donald Trump is going to try to exert control over the Republican primary. He is going to try to pick who the next person is. Again, going back to where we started, which is why I want to see Trump leave with the lowest approval rating imaginable. What I always wanted was Joe Biden to win by like 10 points. Like I needed in 2020, right? You needed to demonstrate that Trump was done, a thorough rejection of it. And we didn't get that. And I think that the only way to get that and to move forward, and I think we're uniquely positioned now to have somebody sort of come onto the political scene who says, we don't have to live like this, guys.
0: Do you see anybody like that?
1: I look at both John Ossoff and Pete Buttigieg, and I think, run together. People are going to say you're not going to elect a gay person and he doesn't do well with Black people. And we can have all of those conversations. But they are both making an affirmative pitch for a new generation of leadership, a new way of approaching the world that does have has lots of offense in it, but also has an affirmative vision. And they look like they are trying to make things better. But I have a few mini theories. One is, I think that one of the ways that Democrats deal with the fact that they have a wedge issue on between Israel and Palestine right now, like within their own ranks on this issue, is to nominate a Jewish guy, John Ossoff, who is quite critical of Israel and how our current relationship is. I think that is a good, healthy, I mean, it's not all identity, but there's something there that I think can be healing for the party. And whoever comes, man, do they have a big task in front of them. Because first they have to unite their party and then they have to unite this country.
0: Sarah, you've helped make us smarter in the process of understanding our present. And I think also perhaps figuring out where it goes from here. Thank you so much for joining us.
1: Hey, thanks for having me. This is great.
0: Sarah Longwell's new book is called How to Eat an Elephant. I'm Evan Osnos. You can read my work and all of my colleagues' coverage of the midterm elections at newyorker.com. And you can subscribe to The New Yorker there as well, newyorker.com. There's more to come today on The New Yorker Radio Hour. Stick around.

0: This is the New Yorker Radio Hour. I'm Evan Osnos, sitting in for David Remnick. For more than 30 years, Edwige Dondika has written about the experiences of Haitians and Haitian Americans. She's written fiction, memoir, and journalism. And in The New Yorker, Dondika has covered the impact of the Trump administration's campaign of mass deportation. Her new book is a novel set in Miami about a woman working as a real estate broker. She spoke about the book with my colleague, staff writer Doreen Sanfelix.
1: Edwige Dondika inhabits many genres and forms. In her latest novel, Dondika writes about Magnolia Ely, a woman in her early 30s who moves from upstate New York to Miami and starts working as a real estate agent and was living with her daughter and her daughter's father. She's also dealing with her parents' precarious situation back in Haiti in Quatebuque. Edwige Dondika is the first Haitian writer that I ever read. And myself, being a first-generation Haitian-American, I was taught by her example that writing was something that could be available to me. I'd love for you to read a passage from Day.
2: Thank you. The book's title is Day, D-E, accent grave Y, and it means grief, mourning in Haitian Creole. On the day of the Brickell apartment closing in early February, I do a walkthrough with Zola that she had requested before Isis does hers with the Cabreras. Zola walks in and out of every room, her sparkly black leggings and matching top catching the morning light. "So many people have been here since we listed," she says, flipping a light switch on and off in the main closet of the primary bedroom. "That stops today," I say as she exits the room. She walks over to the kitchen faucet, turns it on, and lets the water flow. "Is home the place where we are born, or is it the place where we die?" she asks. "I'm not sure," I say, taken off guard. Her back is to me, and I can't see her face, which I think is her intention. "We are seeds in one soil and weeds in another," she continues as she turns off the water. She opens and closes the refrigerator, then the dishwasher and oven. "We don't always choose where we call home," she says to the walls. "Sometimes it's others who decide."
1: I remember in reading this novel, really catching myself feeling unmoored by that passage, because Magnolia is such an interesting protagonist because she doesn't vocalize or verbalize a lot of her feeling. And in this scene, it's almost as if Zola becomes the vessel through which we can hear Magnolia's anxieties about home. Can we talk about how you envisioned the idea of home when you were plotting this novel?
2: Well, I mean, even, you know, I borrow these words actually from something I wrote years ago when in the Dominican Republic, folks mm-hmm. were getting expelled by the thousands after this court decision, La Sentencia. And I had just gone to the border between Haiti and the Dominican Republic with some journalist friends. And afterwards, we're trying to put some thoughts together. And, you know, I was thinking, like, as Cyrus says, what is home when home won't let you stay? Mm-hmm. And so when I was thinking of Magnolia as sort of like this generation, the next generation, like your generation, who feel in some ways entitled to a sense of home because they were born someplace, while at the same time, you know, as we're talking about birthright citizenship in the U.S., then there's like all these powers saying, "Oh, no, you thought this was your home. Mm-hmm. This isn't your home." And how do you still like define home when home doesn't want you, when home is rejecting you, while at the same time, you know, this idea that's this idealized idea of return that so many people of my parents' right. generation has is just been obliterated by the circumstances and conditions of a place that you thought would be your place to return to.
1: Yes. My parents came in the 70s, my mother and my father in the 80s. And you were born in Haiti and you came at the age of 12. Magnolia becomes so emblematic of what you're discussing, which is how Miami itself as a city that is, to use a worn cliche, a melting pot, is also changing via gentrification of neighborhoods like Little Haiti, like Liberty City. And there's an interesting moment in the novel where she wonders, am I a gentrifier? Mm-hmm. Can you maybe talk about the ways Miami has changed from 2002 to where we are now?
2: Yeah, I mean, Miami at some point started being part of this big real estate bubble. But when we first moved to Miami, people would refer to Miami like in the Miami Vice. Mm-hmm. Like they had seen Miami Vice and they thought I was like living among flamingos.
1: And chest hair.
2: Yes, exactly. And I'm like, even Miami Beach was no longer like that. But gradually, when you go deeper into the communities, you see the contrast of the people who were living really luxurious lives. Mm-hmm. And then you also had very poor communities. And then folks started realizing as, you know, climate change was becoming more, you know, relevant to the forefront of people's minds, that communities like Overtown, Liberty City, and Little Haiti had a higher elevation. So then, mm-hmm. then the gentrification started, and people who, for example, were renting, and a lot of folks in the Haitian community were renting in those areas, then they were forced out. And then you had the big developers coming into communities like that. And that's why there are folks also who moved to the Midwest, I think from South mm-hmm. Florida and other places, who moved to places like Springfield, Ohio, and looking for jobs, because also the cost of living became higher for working people. But Miami, in a way, I think, even before I moved there, there were folks that my parents' friends who thought of South Florida or Florida even as once you had abandoned mm-hmm. this idea of returning to Haiti, that was a possibility where you're closer to Haiti. Mm-hmm. And a lot of the characters in the book are also in that space where they're like, you know, at least I'm close to Haiti. I can go right. sometimes, like that one auntie who goes for the day. at least I have proximity, and I right. can and I can go back and forth. Even if I can't have my dream of retiring there.
1: Something that really strikes me and also speaks to me personally is the way Haiti is a place in this novel, while not being someplace that we actually go to. It's a place that's filtered through voice notes, through WhatsApp messages, through phone calls with Magnolia's father, her mother, and her half-brother, who are living in Guadebuque in this house. How were you envisioning, you know, we have the reality of American imperialism that has created gang violence in Haiti, right? And you create your version of that through this group called Samama, which means the motherless, the group of gang members that imperil the lives of Magnolia's parents and her half-brother in Guadebuque. How are you thinking about research, you know, taking from news and putting that within the fiction world that you were trying to create?
2: There were so many of us who have family members that, for example, in the last, you know, few years have moved from areas to areas because their armed groups come to one area, they go to another, and others who might have family members who are displaced folks right. Camps, but there's like that constant worry. So it's such a, you know, like a part of our daily concerns and realities that I feel like it would be hard to ignore. And I don't know, I'd be curious, but with your family, like mm-hmm. the trifecta of like Facebook, YouTube, and voice notes.
1: I will say that my mother's house is very loud. Every time I get there, her phone is blaring.
2: My mother-in-law, who lives with us, who's 91 years old, is always on the voice note between the YouTube and the and the voice note. So we have all these different connections. Mm-hmm. But I think it's just the really beautiful way of just saying, I also want to see people living their daily lives, you know? And, you know, I was in Haiti this summer, I was in the South, and it is just like, it's so powerful to just see women's groups who are, you know, organizing to protect domestic violence victims, or women who are doing micro-lending, to just see like, you know, it's like, yes, que la vie, you know, people are yes. still, in spite of everything, trying to live their lives, and people believe in this country, and they have a lot of obstacles, but they have their souls invested in it. And we, like in the diaspora, you know, we get both of that. We get the tragedy and we get the beauty. We get, like, there's a child born, and mm-hmm. and all these technologies make it easier for us to see it, to be, like, invested, to be there, even though we're not physically there, to be there in these new ways.
1: Right. I want to talk about the many hats that you wear as a writer, because we're talking about this novel, but, you know, at any given time, we might be talking about an essay that you've published in this magazine, or short stories, or you as a reporter, which I think is, like, to me, another really incredible element of your practice. What draws you to research? How do you conduct your research? Why do you feel that it's, you know, there are some novelists who feel that I don't deal with facts. why do you feel that you're drawn to that factiness?
2: I love research, in part because I don't fully trust my full opinion. Like, so I will think, I'm like, why should people listen to me? Like, and so I usually, like, I want to talk to other people and see kind of like what they're thinking. And so I try to draw from the different works that I do, and I feel like they inform one another. So, like, writing nonfiction, I think, makes me very attentive to detail, especially writing nonfiction for The New Yorker, where everything is checked so much. So now I'm like fact checking myself and the fiction. And you could just, like, overlap the things that inform one another. So that's been really beneficial to me.
1: I was drawn to certain moments in Day because you talk about this restaurant chef Creole.
2: Oh, Lord.
1: I'm going to ask the question. You know exactly what I'm going to ask. But there was this moment in the news where the owner of Chef Creole, which is this chain restaurant in Miami, Haitian food, Haitian takeout food, he came out as a Republican and also someone who is quite upset because he's losing most of his staff, given that the administration has ended TPS. And there, to me, there was like this incredible slippage when I was reading your novel and hearing that news. How do we describe the, you know, Haitian business owner who lives in a city like Miami and has these conservative ideals? Like, where does this come from? I think in the news, we are maybe not understanding how slippery some of these allegiances are within the community and also within government officials. You know, you have a Republican governor in Springfield who's saying that we need our Haitians here. And then you have this Haitian owner of Chef Creole who's a Trump supporter and is now expressing regret.
2: Yeah. And then you also have, there's a Haitian American council person in Florida who is behind a lot of the legislation to take away people's mm-hmm. bank accounts and so
1: their homes.
2: Yeah. So it shows the complexity of the community. For the Chef Creole, I was a bit disappointed that not so much in, you know, people allowed to believe what they believe, but it was not a mystery, right? There was a whole other administration where the administration had made it clear their goals. They had tried to defeat TPS before. And there was a whole campaign where they were saying that Haitians eat cats and dogs and that mass deportations were going to start in Springfield, Ohio. We had a very vulnerable community where people were afraid and there were meetings and he wasn't uninformed about what might happen. And yet you still make that decision. And I think he's coming out perhaps as a Trump supporter to be like, hey, I'm one of you. And he feels maybe, I'm just like novelist speculating here, that he thinks, oh, because I'm on that side, that might be lead to more sympathy. But I think that's like, that's very sort of, if that's, I'm just like the speculation, if that's like the approach of coming out and saying those things, it's not, you know, clearly you knew these people's intentions, you know what they wanted to do.
1: I want to talk about coming back to New York from being in Miami. If I can, you know, maybe consolidate the change that would have happened. I know obviously you were still going back and forth, but I remember going on the subway in the late 2010s and hearing the announcer describe Newkirk Avenue on the 2 train as Little Haiti.
3: This is Newkirk Avenue, Little Haiti.
1: Right? And that's when we had this like momentous celebration of this community that at that point had been in the hundreds of thousands and had completely changed the fabric of that borough, not to speak of the city itself.
2: Now, if you to imagine that that same signaling of like, oh, what a beautiful thing. We have a little, you know, corner that is connected to us, makes you more vulnerable.
1: Makes you a target.
2: Exactly. There's so many hard stories in the community right now. You know, people who are, whether it's in Miami or here, who, like, two parents, if, you know, are they're afraid to both go out at the same time in case, like, one is taken by ICE, like, at least there's someone else to pick up.
1: Something that I think people really need to understand is that, you know, TPS was set up in 2010. And so you were talking about people who have children that are American born and are, you know, ready to go to college, who now have their sense of guardianship has been destabilized. But I think so much about Springfield and the images that are coming out of Springfield of people with, you know, monitors on their anklets. They're horrible images. They're images that I find myself not only pained by, but like I bristle against because I'm like, that's not us. That's not our people. Like you can't put us in these chains, literally. What's your sense of how a city like Springfield, which had its economy completely, you know, revitalized by the community that moved there, what's your sense of how it's coping or how it's seeing its future?
2: Well, I saw that image too, especially of that gentleman who yes. just collapsed coming out with a monitor on his leg. And it's purposeful, right? Like the whole criminalization of it all. In Haitian families, it's like, and this is why it's also been so difficult to see how many families, even inside, like in these armed groups, like sort of like the young men have been pulled into these groups. And but if somebody called you like a criminel, you know, it was like the worst insult, like
1: or vagabond.
2: Yes, exactly. This man, I think one of the things that he was thinking, like I'm not like I'm a criminal now because I have, you know, and it also the vulnerability of that, of knowing that someone knows that, like they're sort of like you're waiting to be rounded up. And I speak to someone in Springfield who works with folks who have TPS. A lot of folks who left now, some of them where they lived has been taken over by armed groups, so they don't really have even a physical place within like Port-au-Prince or that area to return to. So it's a very... it's a kind of limbo that is so disheartening where people are trying to, yes. to figure out their life, like what to do next.
1: Right. And I think there's, through social media, almost a kind of unintentional counter-programming that is really surfacing, that is showing Haiti, first of all, as a country of 10 different departments, as a country of different regions where people are living lives that are as diverse as the lives that they might live in the States. And to me, it's such a, I don't know, there's almost like a paradox when you look at American media, because we are in this moment of, you know, the great delegalization of not only Haitians, but also Syrians and Venezuelans and Hondurans under this administration, their ending of TPS. That's the news story, the capital N news story. But there's also, I go on TikTok and people are having white parties. They're, you know, they're wanting to show that they are not just this downtrodden people in the way that they are sometimes depicted.
2: And that we're very complex.
1: Yes.
2: We're very complex. to, I mean, I you wrote about this summer with the World Cup, right? To see just...
1: You're the interviewee here.
2: No, I mean, but to see, for me, that was just like really fascinating to see the young people, like my children and their like Grenadier shirts and just like what that meant to them. Like all the, where we have like a relief from the onslaught, from like what they were accusing us in Springfield, Ohio, to like all the way that Haiti has always been, you know, stigmatized and made to represent a kind of, you know, like boogie figure. It's like Toni Morrison talking about like the function of racism is having to prove you're human. I felt like we also don't have to take on the job of proving that we're human, but it sure is nice to have a bit of relief from the onslaught now and then.
1: Absolutely. Thank you so, so much, Edwidge Nantika. I'm so glad to be here with you.
2: Thank you. Thank you so much for having me. It's been wonderful chatting with you.
0: Edwige Dantica's new novel is called Day. She talked with Doreen San Felix of The New Yorker. I'm Evan Osnos. David Remnick will be back next week. And on the podcast of The New Yorker Radio Hour, you can hear David's conversation with the late Gloria Steinem. It was recorded when Steinem's memoir, My Life on the Road, had just come out in 2015. Thanks for joining me today. We hope you have a terrific holiday.
4: 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Our theme music was composed and performed by Merrill Garbus of Tune Yards, with additional music by Louis Mitchell. This episode was produced by Max Balton, Adam Howard, David Krasnow, Jeffrey Masters, Louis Mitchell, Jared Paul, and Ursula Summer, with guidance from Emily Botine and assistance from Michael May, David Gable, Elliot Wright, Erica Huang, and Alejandra Deckett.
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6: 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I'm Saroja Coelho. CBC News is next.

0: Big O Canada. Morning, Liam.
1: Morning, Bill.
0: How you doing?
1: Good.
0: Good, good, good. A little chilly out there this morning.
1: I know.
0: Way in. Just taking a look at the weather map. Did you travel anywhere yesterday?
1: No, that was a stay-at-home kind of day.
0: Yeah, probably a good idea. I was driving kind of central mainland Nova Scotia, and you know, we're doing 60 kilometers an hour.

Okay, Blue Jays, let's play ball. 72 and 71, nice. Good morning. Welcome to local programming. Weekend morning's about to get going, but we got to start with our Sunday morning slow rise.

0: smooth and silky Sunday morning slow rise to help you get your feet from the bed down onto the floor and into those slippers. That is Andre Castellanets and his orchestra playing September Song from the operetta Knickerbocker Holiday. It's a fun word to say, Knickerbocker. Good morning. Happy Sunday. Lovely to see you. Dark and early here on Sunday, September 6th. I'm Bill Roach. I've got the soundtrack to your breakfast, and I've got help. Liam Green is in the studio kitchen with me. Good morning, Liam.
1: Good morning, Bill.
0: No cat yet?
1: Nope.
0: No. 6 o'clock. Down there at the CBC local news desk, we find our friend Andrew Lamb. Good morning, Andrew.
2: Morning, Bill.
0: How are you this morning?
2: Good.
0: Good, good. I'm going to guess, correct me if I'm wrong, but I think the news headlines and the weather kind of mesh today.
2: Yes.
0: Yeah. I'll give you a couple of minutes here. What do you have to say?
2: Well, we will hear about the latest on the widespread damage caused by the heavy rainfall yesterday. A state of local emergency continues to be in effect for Inverness, Victoria, and Richmond counties in western Cape Breton. That was declared late yesterday afternoon. In other news, air cadets from different generations are reuniting this weekend in Charlottetown. And Ethan Hunt will bring us a story of a 3D model bringing to life what the Fortress of Louisbourg looked like centuries ago.
0: Oh, that's cool.
2: Yeah. Full newscast and weather forecast at 6:30.
0: Very good. Thanks, Andrew. Andrew Lamb with us all morning here. She's back, as she mentioned, at 6:30 with all the details on that. Until then, soundtrack to your breakfast. We're going to go to Newfoundland and Labrador to start off our morning. Brand new one from the folk duo Anna and Eric. I know it's a little early, but what, 15 days early? But this one's called Autumn Bliss.

0: Start the Sunday morning with a little bossa nova. Brazilian couple, husband and wife, Anna and Eric, who call St. John's, Newfoundland and Labrador home these days, with their new one, Autumn Bliss. Lots of help from listeners on today's show. I'm going to start on the answering machine. Dodie called. She was listening to the program yesterday morning.
1: Hi, it's Dodie Perkin calling from Sackville, New Brunswick. You played a Randy Newman song this morning, and it reminded me of another Randy Newman song that I think is just a beautiful, beautiful song that I think I've only ever heard once on any radio station. It's called Feels Like Home. And if you could play that, I would really appreciate it, and I think the listeners would love it too. Thanks. Bye.
2: Something in your eyes makes me wanna lose myself. Makes me wanna lose myself.

Doty with a great pick. Lesser known Randy Newman tune, Feels Like Home. Dig into the emails here. We've been talking the last couple of Sundays about songs that are about true animal stories. Got this email from Steph. It says, good morning, all. If you haven't already played or considered this one, the Henry Gross 70s one-hit wonder ballad, Shannon, may fit the true story category for animal songs. You could research and discuss the reported connection to Carl Wilson's and his own Irish setter, sharing the name. Whether it's true or not true, I'm not sure. It also says, P.S. Thanks for playing Fiddler's Green earlier. Such a poignant tribute, always my most treasured hip offering, and I like to think Gord is there with his nephew. Warmly, Steph Hurley. I looked it up, Steph, and the story you mentioned, it seems true. Shannon, the song, was written about the death of a pet dog. Spoiler alert, might be a tearjerker. The death of a pet dog that belonged to Beach Boys member Carl Wilson while touring with the Beach Boys in 75. Gross visited Wilson's home in Los Angeles, found out that he had a dog named Shannon. Wilson replied that he, too, had a dog named Shannon that had recently been killed when hit by a car. Yeah, we might need the tissues on this one.

Henry Gross, or maybe Henry Gross, with Shannon. That song has a place in radio infamy. Shannon, the song is remembered for being the subject of a profanity-laced tirade by Casey Kasem. That's a weird sentence, isn't it? I'm just going to read this verbatim here. So this is back in September of 1985. A listener from Cincinnati, Ohio, had requested Shannon as a long-distance dedication. Do you remember those? He requested it in memory of his own recently deceased dog named Snuggles. Casey Kasem was upset that the show's producers had placed this dedication right after the Pointer Sisters hit Dare Me, an up-tempo song that he considered a poor lead-in to a sad song such as Shannon. The rant didn't air in the broadcast, of course, but it was on tape. And you know, the world we live in today, it did eventually find its way on the internet. So if you want to hear Casey Kasem curse, search Casey Kasem Shannon. One more email. Do we got time? Yeah, we've got time. 6:30 news coming up. Andrew's got all the details on the weather events that we've been experiencing across the Maritimes in the past couple of days. So we got about 6 minutes before that. This note, it's a long one, comes from Terry. Terry says, "Hello, Bill. I very much enjoyed our chat on Saturday, August 1st at the St. John Area 506 Festival." Oh, I remember meeting Terry. He goes on, "We discussed our musical likes and dislikes along with our favorites, past and present. Your deep stream of musical knowledge flowed freely while I contributed my own simpler thoughts on the subject. We did discover that we have one big common denominator, Bill. We both love music. Lately, I've been listening to the huge playlist of Bob Marley while power hiking a 7-kilometer trail in the St. John area. I do the trail often, 5 times a week, with earbuds inserted to enjoy the reggae beat of the music and soulful voice of the Jamaican master. The music is mostly upbeat with a lively tempo, one that I match with my gait, right foot landing on each second beat. That is, except when I'm in technical terrain, where roots and rocks dominate the path forward, upsetting the cadence. These areas require extreme focus and a disjointed beat to place feet in safe spaces to avoid turned ankles and bad falls. As I'm navigating these sections of root and rock, reggae ringing in my ear, I feel contentment from the synchronicity of my mind and body, working together to achieve a common goal to finish this trail and not break my neck. Roots, rock, reggae. Bill, do you sense a certain thread throughout this email? Some not-so-subliminal hints regarding my musical request? Could you please play Roots Rock Reggae by Bob Marley and the Wailers?" Signed, Terry O'Neill. We can. Thank you, Terry. Be safe out there.

0: How well does Bob Marley fit dark and early on a Sunday morning? Roots, rock, reggae. Terry O'Neill picked that one. Appreciate the story. Appreciate the email. Would love to hear from you as well. Be like Terry. Tell us a story. Pick a song. You know, always drop us an email at wknd@cbc.ca. Or you can join the conversation on our Facebook page. Lots of people there already saying good morning and giving us weather updates from where they're at in the Maritimes. Very easy to find. Weekend mornings, CBC. Bill Roach, Liam Green, eventually Greg from accounting, keeping you company on a Sunday morning. It's 6:30.
1: This is CBC News serving the Maritimes. Good morning, I'm Andrew Lamb. We begin in Nova Scotia, where a state of local emergency continues to be in effect for parts of Cape Breton. The order was issued late yesterday afternoon for Inverness, Victoria, and Richmond counties after severe flooding and widespread damage. In one case, on West Bay Road in rural Richmond County, a bridge with two large culverts got completely washed away by the heavy rains early Saturday morning. Jeremy Carroll is co-owner of a vacation resort that got cut off by the storm damage.
2: Yeah, it was around 10 after 4. You could hear it. So I live across the road. So yeah, you could hear the rumble and the pressure of the water. And we have guests down there.
1: Carroll says his guests' vehicles could not get out, but people were able to walk in and out of the resort. The bridge on West Bay Road also washed out 4 years ago after post-tropical storm Fiona brought heavy wind and rain to the region. Meanwhile, with a number of roads in Cape Breton having been washed out, Nova Scotia's Public Works Minister Fred Tilley says roads will be repaired as soon as possible. Yesterday, he said crews need to assess the damage.
3: We need that water to recede because we can't get in and get repairs done as the water is gushing through. Hopefully the storm will slow down. I know it's predicted to have more rain through till Monday, but our team will do whatever they can to make sure that they're actively working to improve the situation that we're facing currently.
1: Tilley says the province is looking to bring in equipment from outside Nova Scotia to help fix the damage more quickly if needed. He says damage costs will be extensive. As of this morning, a number of roads are still marked as closed. You can check the 511 Nova Scotia site for the latest updates on road closures and incidents. More than 5,300 customers are still without power in Nova Scotia. The large majority are in Western Cape Breton, with Nova Scotia Power currently estimating restoration times of as late as 5 p.m. today. On PEI, meanwhile, a few hundred customers continue to experience outages, primarily in the Lennox Island and East Bideford areas. Turning to other news, air cadets from different generations are reuniting this weekend in Charlottetown, some after over 40 years since they last saw each other. Alumni with the Air Cadets 60 Confederation Squadron have organized demonstrations, tours, a potluck, and a chance to take a stroll down memory lane. Kimberly Trainer helped plan the reunion. She says the idea came to her after she and her husband got married in 2023. The two met in cadets and wanted another reason to get everyone together.
4: This morning was magical. It's the best word I have to describe it. And I think the camaraderie, the teamwork, the being with others, kind of working towards developing your own skills to move out into the world, that strong connection really helped a lot of us through some difficult times in our youth. And I think that bonded us.
1: Trainer says the plan is to keep hosting events like this for years to come. A new community nonprofit has been trading time in exchange for time in southwest New Brunswick. The Charlotte County Time Bank allows members to trade hours and the skills they have to receive services they need. The organization was founded by St. Stephen resident Lorna Jones. She says members can be seen trading jobs like baking, gardening, and snow clearing.
5: This is a difficult time. Everybody knows that people are stretched financially, resources are limited, but everyone has an hour a week or an hour a month to give. And then things are accessible to people that they might not be if it would depend on just the currency, regular money system.
1: Time banking has been growing across the world in places like the US and the UK. And finally, a Cape Bretoner is giving a glimpse into what the fortress of Louisbourg looked like more than 250 years ago. About one quarter of the historic fortress is rebuilt, but Daniel McNeil's 3D model brings the rest to life. Ethan Hunt brings us this story.
6: Daniel McNeil spent his childhood walking the streets of the fortress of Louisbourg. He dressed up as a French boy and knew every fact possible about the fortress. Now as an adult, his fascination with Louisbourg has only grown.
7: I love eating fresh bread from the bakery, the smell of coal and the blacksmith, the whole experience itself. It's always just been a part of who I am.
6: McNeil's online 3D model shows what the fortress looked like in its heyday in 1750 before it was decimated by the British. His model offers an aerial view over the area, including a hospital and dozens of homes that sat in what is an open field today. Parks Canada is also planning to use McNeil's model. They were actually working on their own computer model, but McNeil beat them to it. Eric Letcher is with the Fortress of Louisbourg National Historic Site.
8: We do some of that already here on site with physical media, like interpretive panels, but it's something that's really sort of hard to let people visualize.
6: Letcher says they are in the early stages of making McNeil's work part of their guest experience. Ethan Hunt, CBC News, Louisbourg.
1: That's your news, and here's a look at the weather forecast from Environment Canada. An orange rainfall warning remains in effect for Sydney Metro and Cape Breton County. An additional 10 to 20 millimeters or more of rainfall is expected from today until tomorrow morning. The heaviest rain is expected to taper off this morning, but rain or showers expected to continue after. On PEI, a yellow rainfall warning remains in effect. An additional 10 to 15 millimeters is expected from today until tomorrow morning. In both cases, Environment Canada says localized flooding is possible. Elsewhere in the Maritimes, for mainland Nova Scotia, expecting 2 to 15 millimeters of rain or showers, with the most rainfall happening in the north. In New Brunswick, expecting 10 to 15 millimeters of showers in the southeast today, and elsewhere in the province, a chance of showers. Highs in the region ranging from 14 to 18 degrees.
0: Very good. Andrew, if you need extra time today, just let us know and we'll carve out a little spot for you here on weekend mornings, okay?
1: Thank you.
0: It's a big weekend. Andrew Lamb down at the CBC local news desk. If things go as planned, we'll hear from Andrew again just after 7 o'clock with news headlines and a full newscast and a full weather forecast coming again at 7:30. Otherwise, it's the soundtrack to your breakfast here on Weekend Mornings. Bill and Liam keeping the company on a gray Sunday. We're going to play the Mystery Vocalist Contest in this half hour. We've got one voice left over from yesterday, the school supplies edition of the Mystery Vocalist Contest. One left over from yesterday, three new voices for you today. We'll get a preview of that after we talk animals on the answering machine.
9: Hi, Bill. It's Renee Poirier calling from Benyon, Cape Breton. I was wondering if you could play Robin in the Rain by Raffi. You were asking for animal songs. That's one of my favorite songs from my childhood. Thank you. Bye.

0: good luck to that robin this weekend. Forget about finding worms. Just try and fly straight. Robin in the Rain. That is, of course, Raffi from his Singable Songs for the Very Young album. Rene Poirier picked that one for us. Rene called this from Benoit, Cape Breton. Lovely to hear from you. Thanks for the help. You get a chance to call live into the studio kitchen this half hour. In about 10 minutes, maybe a little less, we're going to play the Mystery Vocalist Contest for the first time this morning. We started a new topic yesterday, school supplies edition of the Mystery Vocalist Contest. It went very well. We sent out three coasters. Three prizes were won, which means that we had to fill those slots. So in the first spot, we're going to preview the contest here for you. This isn't it. Don't call us just yet. But in the first spot is the voice that we heard a couple of times yesterday that nobody was able to get. 2, 3, and 4 are brand new. Lean in.
1: Mystery vocalist number 1. Lunchbox. Number 2. Chalkboard. Number 3. Textbook. And number 4.
0: Oh, number 4. That one might go quickly. We'll see. So you got a lunchbox, you got a chalkboard, you got a textbook, and you got a three-ring binder. School supplies edition of the Mystery Vocalist Contest coming up at about 10 to 7. The number you need, 1-800-565-1940. Back to the animal songs. I do believe it was this half hour last Sunday that we played some Stompin' Tom Connors. Someone had picked it for our animal song theme. That led to Thomas in Bedford Heights, Nova Scotia, writing to us, "Hello, weekend morning team. We've all had some fun with the animal-themed music, but your playing of the bug song brought another wonderful piece to mind. The Black Fly Song by Canadian folk singer Wade Hemsworth. It may bring some fond memories to many of our early spring camping and the joys of battling these tiny critters. As I noted in the title, there's a fully animated version of this piece commissioned by the National Film Board. This film was also Oscar-nominated for Best Animated Short Film back in 1991. I know the film. I didn't know it was Oscar-nominated. That's very interesting." Signs off with, "Enjoy your program. Keep up the great work. Regards, Thomas Young, Bedford Heights, Nova Scotia."
2: 'Twas early in the spring when I decided to go for to work up in the woods in North Ontario.

0: Hi, Bill. My name is Gaius Ricker, and I'm calling from Pine Glen in New Brunswick. I'm calling because last week you were playing animal songs, and one that I didn't hear, and maybe you played it and I missed it, was Waltzing with Bears. It's always been a favorite of ours when our kids were younger. Whenever it was played, I would grab them and we would dance around the kitchen and they would laugh. And when they got a little bit older, I would grab them and we would dance around the kitchen and they would roll their eyes. And now they're adults. There's always a possibility that when it comes on here in the house, my wife and I might take a few turns around the kitchen.
1: Dance away.

0: You caught me on the end there. Singing along the Waltzing with Bears here in the studio kitchen. That is Evans and Doherty Gaius from Pine Glen, New Brunswick. Picked that one for us today. I had three songs in a row. I don't know how my brain's going to figure out which one's going to be my earworm for today. Robin in the Rain, Black Fly Song, or Waltzing with Bears. It is going to be quite the battle in there. I mean, it'll be nice to have something going on in there for a change, but 1-800-565-1940. That's how you play the school supplies edition of the Mystery Vocalist Contest. I think it might be kind of pulling teeth time on a Sunday morning, long weekend. Who's up? Who's listening? Who's ready to talk on the phone? Who's ready to play a contest, right? Well, if that's you, let's go. 1-800-565-1940. All four voices are up for grabs.
1: Mystery Vocalist number 1.
2: Lunchbox.
1: Number 2.
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1: Number 3.
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1: And number 4.
5: Free ring mind.
0: Did I call it? 1-800-565-1940. Play for us one more time. Liam, oh, I just saw a red light turn on there.
1: Mystery Vocalist number 1.
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1: Number 2.
3: Chalkboard.
1: Number 3.
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1: And number 4.
5: Free ring mind.
0: Lunchbox, chalkboard, textbook, three ring binder. 1-800-565-1940. Would you like to win a prize? Good morning. Who's on the line?
7: Hi.
0: Hi. Who's this?
7: My name is Tara.
0: Hi, Tara. Where are you calling us from?
7: I'm from Beresford, New Brunswick.
0: Beresford, where is that?
7: Just north of Bathurst.
0: Oh, okay. What's the weather look like outside your window today?
7: Overcast.
0: Yeah, it's the story across the Maritimes, I believe. Tara, you're the first caller, and I will give to you the chance to win a grand prize. If you can run the board and tell me all four of those voices, we steal things off of our colleague's desk and we put it in a box and we send it to you. Would you like that, or would you like one number in particular?
7: One number in particular. I'm going for number 3.
0: Number 3. Who's at number 3?
7: Doja Cat.
0: It is Doja Cat at number 3 from her song Attention.
7: Yay!
0: With the textbook. Have you won on the show before?
7: No, I haven't. This is my first time calling in.
0: First time. So you're batting 1,000. Well done.
7: Yeah.
0: Excellent. All right. So, Tara, here's what I need you to do. Hang on. Be patient. Liam's cleaning up after our breakfast over there. I should help, but he will pick up the phone. We'll get an address and we'll send you a prize.
7: Thanks.
0: Awesome. Congratulations. Thanks, Tara. Doja Cat at number 3. That's the textbook one. Hi, who's on the line?
8: It's Mike.
0: Hi, Mike.
8: Moncton.
0: How you doing?
8: Good.
0: Good. How are things in Moncton today?
8: Raining.
0: Yeah. I'm heading to Moncton. Oh, not for a little bit though, but I'm planning to come there for the Music NB Awards in a bit, so I always love going to Moncton. Looking forward to it. But you didn't call about travel plans. You called to play the game. Doja Cat's gone. Number 3 is off the board. So you got 1, 2, or 4 to choose from.
8: Well, we'll take a shot at number 1 from yesterday.
0: Oh, the tough one. Who do you got?
8: I think Jewel.
0: Not Jewel, but you know what? You're getting closer. I wish I had all my notes from yesterday because there was a wide variety of guesses yesterday.
8: I heard a lot of them.
0: Yeah, well, Rita McNeil got brought up a couple of times, and as much as I love Rita, we're nowhere near the right answer with Rita, but we're getting a bit closer with Jewel.
8: I didn't hear Rita in that.
0: Yeah. Well, Mike, appreciate the call. Good to hear from you. Have a great Sunday.
8: You as well.
0: Bye-bye.
8: Bye.
0: Well, the calls are coming in here. Hi, who's on the line? We hello? Nope. They were going to say Rita McNeil, and then I shamed them out of it. Hi, who's on the line?
9: Hi, it's John Willett.
0: Hey, John, where are you calling us from?
9: Port Hawkesbury.
0: Oh, Port Hawkesbury, my old stomping grounds. How are things down there? Did you guys, I've seen a lot of video from St. Peter's, which is only, what, about 30 minutes down the road from you. How are things in Port Hawkesbury today?
9: Damp.
0: Anything, like any roads that are troubled or the way that it looks down in Richmond County?
9: Pretty lucky in town here, just, some culverts and stuff on the side of the road and trails, but, nothing. So I'm sure some flooded basements, but
0: yeah,
9: nothing that others are facing.
0: Yeah. Well, it's good to hear from you this morning, John. You're going to be the last caller this hour. So I offer to you number 1, 2, or 4.
9: I kind of think that number one might be Rita McNeil.
0: It is not Rita McNeil. That is so funny because I know when you're on hold, often you can't hear the callers ahead of you. And literally, right. With Mike, I was just talking. It's like so many people have guessed Rita McNeil, but it's not Rita McNeil. So I've been getting, not on the air, but a couple of messages, emails and stuff. So there's something about that person's voice that's very Rita-esque. And you all know how much I love Rita. So it's a good guess, but it is not Dear Rita at number one. John, take care.
9: Have a dry day.
0: Yeah, okay. Stay safe. Keep your powder dry, as they say. Talk soon. Bye-bye. So we got Doja Cat. Number three is off the board. We're going to take one, two, and four into the last playing of the contest for the weekend. That happens at 10 to 8. The number 1-800-565-1940. Write it down. Find a magnet. Pop it on the fridge. We'll talk to you in an hour.

0: Now here's the one you never get right.
1: What's that?
0: Oh, I love my duck and my duck loves me.
1: We ain't never had no ducks.
0: My duck needs

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1: 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Oh, boy, this ought to be easy.
0: Oh, I love my horse, and my horse loves me.
1: I
0: cherish my horse neath the green

0: I guess everybody else is, too.
1: 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I cherish my Kern, he's a green
0: and
1: bay
0: my
1: tree.
0: Old liver.
1: My little Kern.

0: Oh, one of my favorite animal songs to play on weekend mornings. I Love My Rooster by the Hillbilly Jewels, Joe Brown and his sister Vivian Brown, although Vivian there having the back and forth with the third member of the group, Randy Stewart. We are about an hour and a half away, about a minute and a half, just a little bit of a difference. The 7 o'clock National News World Report coming up in just a second. But Liam, I don't know if you can do this or not, but get a little scalpel. Can we hear that first voice from the Mystery Vocalist Contest? I want to hear if I can hear the Rita McNeil in it. Lunchbox. One more time. Lunchbox. Something, the sweetness of it, maybe. It's not Rita. We're going to try and figure out who that is when we play the game at 10 to 8. You missed the phone number. 1-800-565-1940. Bill, Liam, Greg from Accounting showed up. Keeping you company on a Sunday morning. We're back after World Report.
1: And just after 10 a.m., the South Tower of the World Trade Center collapsed and vanished in a cloud of dust.
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Good morning. Welcome to part two of Weekend Mornings, the soundtrack to your breakfast here on CBC Radio 1. It is a grey, cloudy, rainy in some parts of the Maritime, Sunday, September 6th.

0: Back into the music here in a moment. Brand new music from Bryan Adams to start off this hour in just a moment. But first, the cast of characters here in the studio kitchen. I'm Bill Roach. Liam Green is sitting in for Sean Ryan this morning. Good morning, Liam.
1: Good morning, Bill.
0: Greg from accounting has shown up. Good morning, Greg. And way down there at the CBC local news desk, the busiest person in the building today, we find Andrew Lamb. Good morning, Andrew.
2: Morning, Bill.
0: You have some local headlines to go along with that national newscast.
2: Yes, so a state of local emergency continues in parts of Cape Breton. Several thousand people remain without power. Due to adverse weather conditions, Marine Atlantic has cancelled today's 6:30 a.m. and 5:45 p.m. departures between Port of Basque and North Sydney. And in other news, Ian Kern will bring us the story of a new community nonprofit in southwest New Brunswick. It's part of a growing international trend called time banking. Full newscast at 7:30.
0: Does that news headline kind of cover the weather, or should we spend a second on the weather forecast?
2: Rain continuing today,
0: yeah,
2: but
0: that's what I thought.
2: Primarily for PEI, Nova Scotia, and southeastern New Brunswick.
0: Yeah, seen a few people on our Facebook page, a couple of people in Summerside saying that it's raining sideways there at the moment. So careful if you're out on the highways or on the back roads or in the front yard this morning. Thank you, Andrew. Andrew's back at 7:30 with all the details. I promised you Bryan Adams. He's got a brand new song out about a very famous Canadian. It's called The Ballad of Terry Fox.

still doing it and still doing it well. Brand new music from Bryan Adams, The Ballad of Terry Fox. Well, we'll get the new music binder open here. Let's keep going. Let's go from Bryan Adams, who's, of course, from out on the West Coast, to Miriam Thomas, who's from right here on the Best Coast, out of New Brunswick. Miriam Thomas has a brand new song. It's called Fanny.

Miriam Thomas with her latest, Fanny. I think that might be the first time we've played Miriam Thomas on Weekend Mornings. Not going to be the last. What a beautiful voice. Miriam's out of New Brunswick. We're going to get on the bridge and head over to Prince Edward Island for our next new release. It's a brand new one from Shane Pendergast. Great folk troubadour from PEI. Shane's latest is called She Could Be Waiting For You.

That is a good song. Shane Pendergast, She Could Be Waiting For You. Kudos, bud. Wonderful new tune from Shane, who's off of PEI. Before that, we heard Miriam Thomas, who comes to us out of New Brunswick. The next new release that we're going to hear is by a gentleman from Tennessee. Why is that important here on Weekend Mornings, where we have such a focus on the East Coast? Well, Kenny Chesney's new song was written by Cape Breton's Gordy Sampson, with a little help from Alberta's Tennille Towns. It's called Goldfish, and it is catchy.

very fun, very catchy. Brand new one from Kenny Chesney, written by Kibreton's Gordy Sampson and Alberta's Tennille Towns. That one's called Goldfish. I think we're going to leave it there for this half hour. We're 3 minutes away from Andrew popping up with the latest from the CBC newsroom. I'm sure she'll have lots to tell us about the weather situation out there as well. We're hearing that it's raining sideways in parts of PEI. Of course, a lot of rain over the last not even 48 hours in Cape Breton, especially down in the Richmond County area, the Victoria County area, my old stomping grounds. Lots of video of that up on our websites, cbc.ca/NS. You can find stories about that. Of course, social media very full of it as well. It's wild. It's wild to see some of those roads that I walked hundreds of times as a teenager back in the day. And now they're gone, or there's a river runs through it. Be safe, be careful. All the best of luck if your basement was one of the ones that took on that water. I hope everything goes all right for you. We've got a conversation going on our Facebook page already, Weekend Morning CBC. People popping in to tell us what the weather looks like outside their windows. We'd love to hear from you as well. It's a quick click to join the conversation. If you get something that you want to tell us here at Weekend Mornings, if you get a story, a song that you'd like to hear, love to hear you from you in email form as well, wknd@cbc.ca. Better yet, get your voice on the answering machine, 1-888-737-0338.

0: But wait, there's more. Man, how many houses did that buy for Bryan Adams, that song? Remember when that came out? Oh, massive hit. That's how we're going to end this half hour, as I said, weekend mornings. We are more than halfway through the program. Still lots to come, including the last playing of the Mystery Vocalist Contest for this weekend. That's coming up after the news. Bill and Liam keeping the company in the studio kitchen. It is 7:30.
1: This is CBC News serving the Maritimes. Good morning, I'm Andrew Lamb. Here's what's making news. A state of local emergency continues in parts of Cape Breton. This comes as water flowed over numerous roads on the island following heavy rainfall across the region that started Friday evening. The order was issued late yesterday afternoon for Inverness, Victoria, and Richmond counties. Highway 104, one of the main roads across Cape Breton Island, was closed to traffic in one part of Richmond County. Just off the highway, two large culverts on West Bay Road got completely washed out. Jeremy Carroll is co-owner of a vacation resort that got cut off by the washout.
2: Yeah, significant rainfall. Same culvert that blew out 4 years ago blew out again. So yeah, it was a difficult night for sure.
1: Carroll says his guests' vehicles were stranded, but people were able to get in and out on foot. 511 Nova Scotia continues to list a road closure for Highway 104 from exit 45 to exit 47 due to flooding, although that was updated yesterday. In terms of municipal supports, a toll-free Western Cape Breton municipal support line will open at 8 a.m. for residents of the counties with states of emergency declared and the town of Port Hawkesbury. Those residents can use the line to report non-emergency issues. The number is 902-625-7888. Again, that's 902-625-7888. The support line will be available until 8 p.m. today. Meanwhile, Nova Scotia's Public Works Minister Fred Tilley says roads will be repaired as soon as possible, and the province is looking to bring in equipment from outside Nova Scotia to help fix the damage more quickly if needed.
3: A large chunk of the damage is Cape Breton and in the eastern part of the mainland. We're seeing, I'm sure you've seen some photos online of culverts washed out, roads washed out, water coming over roads.
1: Tilley says the rain needs to stop so crews can assess the damage, and the cost to repair that damage will be extensive. Meanwhile, due to adverse weather conditions, Marine Atlantic has cancelled today's 6:30 a.m. and 5:45 p.m. ferry departures between Port of Basque in Newfoundland and North Sydney in Cape Breton. Turning to other news. PEI teachers are monitoring the use of AI in classrooms. More than 2,000 staff in PEI public schools have signed up for educational courses around artificial intelligence. The Department of Education says AI is not going anywhere, so it's important teachers stay up to date and monitor students' learning. Adam Dubay is an expert in artificial intelligence with McGill University. He says a lot of teachers have concerns about AI.
4: There is concern about if they're using this for homework help, that they're actually not learning when they use these tools. And so that's impacting educators' attitudes. Also, educators are concerned that they're just going to be given more work, but said that they can use AI to help that get that work done. So there's going to be justifications for budget cuts.
1: The department says it's going to be creating more training courses that will include in-depth guidelines for students, parents, and teachers. And finally, a new community nonprofit has been trading time for time in southwest New Brunswick. The Charlotte County Time Bank is part of a global trend popping up in places like the US and the UK. CBC's Ian Curran traded his time to learn about the organization in St. Stephen.
5: A stranger rakes rocks and prunes shrubs in Sheila Brooks's backyard. They're tasks that Brooks can't easily do, but she does have many skills to offer. And now she can exchange those skills to receive help in the areas where she struggles.
6: I cannot do physical labor like that in the garden, and we needed these rocks taken out of here, so I contact people in the time bank who want to do landscaping and stuff.
5: The way it works is simple. Members post their skills on the time bank website to then get booked by other members. They can then trade in the hours they've earned for services from others. Lorna Jones started the group.
7: We've had people do baking for one another, gardening, snow clearing, hemming shirts and skirts.
5: Jones says these services are about more than just getting the job done.
7: In person, face-to-face is really helpful to connect people.
5: As for Brooks, she says she's been able to save money and make new friends since joining the Time Bank. Ian Curran, CBC News, St. Stephen.
1: That's your news, and here's a look at the weather forecast from Environment Canada. An orange rainfall warning remains in effect for Sydney Metro and Cape Breton County. An additional 10 to 20 millimeters or more of rainfall is expected from today until tomorrow morning. The heaviest rain is expected to taper off this morning, but rain or showers continuing afterwards. On PEI, a yellow rainfall warning remains in effect. An additional 10 to 15 millimeters of rainfall expected, again from today until tomorrow morning. In both cases, Environment Canada says localized flooding is possible. Elsewhere in the Maritimes, for mainland Nova Scotia, expecting 2 to 15 millimeters of rain or showers, with most of that rainfall in the north. In New Brunswick, expecting 10 to 15 millimeters of showers in the southeast today, and a chance of showers elsewhere in the province. Highs in the region ranging from 14 to 18 degrees.
0: Good. Thank you, Andrew. Andrew Lamb with us all morning here on CBC Radio 1. We're in that time of year where the heavyweight champs make their presence known when it comes to cold spots and hot spots in the Maritimes. Edmundston, oft winner, the cold spot for the Maritimes. It's only 6.6 degrees there this morning. New Brunswick's hot spot is 12 degrees in Moncton. The hot spot for the Maritimes, though, I'm sure you can guess, out there with the horses, Sable Island, 18 degrees. Nova Scotia's cold spot is North Mountain. It's 9 degrees on North Mountain. And PEI, right around the same here. We've got 10 degrees in Stanhope, up to 14 degrees in North Cape. Welcome back to the Soundtrack to Breakfast. Bill and Liam in the studio kitchen, but it's as much your show as ours, right? Let's go to the answering machine.
8: Shirley Argent calling from our cottage in Meadowbank, PEI. Hi, Bill. Could you play I Get That Feeling by Everyday People? Our 49th anniversary is on September 10th. Pam is a dear friend who I shared the stage with in Halifax and Toronto. I listened to this song many times in Toronto thinking of Tony in Halifax. Yeah, thank you so much. And have a wonderful day, anyone that's listening. Bye.

0: while since I heard that one. I get that feeling. It was for Shirley, who called in from Meadow Bay PEI, celebrating their 49th wedding anniversary. I get that feeling by Everyday People, the voice of Pam Marsh there. A couple of ways to get in touch with us. Be like Shirley. Call the answering machine. Love to hear your voice. 1-888-737-0338. Or there's another number that I'm going to give you that allows you to get right into the studio kitchen, the big green phone on the wall there with the curly cord, and we'll play the Mystery Vocalist contest together. We had one playing of it this morning, and one voice came off the board. Number three is gone. I won't tell you who it is in case you're rolling out of bed late this morning. Play along at home. We'll get that answer when we get to the game at 10 to the hour. But last chance to guess one, two, or four on the school supplies edition of the Mystery Vocalist contest.
1: Mystery Vocalist number one. Lunchbox. Number two. Chalkboard. Number three. Textbook. And number four. Three-ring
0: binder. So we've given away the textbook one. Lunchbox, chalkboard, and three-ring binder. All ready for you. 1-800-565-1940. We'll play the game in less than 10 minutes. Back to new music from the East Coast. Xingsha. You've heard Xingsha's music here on Weekend Mornings over the past couple of years. I got a chance to see her perform when I was in St. John's, Newfoundland and Labrador for Music NL Week last year. Blew me away. Xingsha plays a Chinese instrument that's similar to a zither. It's called a guzheng. And they just put out a new album called Trance in Awe, inspired by an ancient Confucian idea that we are all born with seven core emotions. Can you name them? Joy, anger, sorrow, fear, love, hatred, and desire. There are seven tracks on the new record, each track exploring one of those seven emotions. So, of course, it's Weekend Mornings. We're going to pick Joy. It's got a subtitle, Joy the Dance by Xingsha on the Guzheng from her album Trance in Awe.

St. John's Guzheng player Xing Sha ranting and roaring like a true Newfoundlander. That's called Joy the Dance from Xing Sha's new album Trance and Awe. I get to work with Xing Sha in a couple of weeks. I'm heading to Woody Point, Newfoundland and Labrador. You ever been? I haven't. I'm very much looking forward to it. We're doing a recording of the East Coast Music Hour while we're there. That is going to be really, really great. We're taking four Newfoundland poets and four Newfoundland musicians, and we're bringing them together on stage. The poets have written new poetry for us. The musicians will write music inspired by the poetry. It's a little more complicated than that, but it's going to be a great show, and we're going to bring it to you on the radio in the coming weeks on East Coast Music Hour. That reminds me, I should drop Alex Guy a note and see if she wants to come and hang out with you in the studio kitchen while I'm in Woody Point in a couple of weeks. You must have her email there. Liam, can you pass that along? And while you're at it, why don't you push the shuffle button? A-L-E-X at cbc.ca.

0: I think our buddy Ernie the engineer finally got it figured out. It's been a while since the shuffle button went sideways on us. Good shuffle button. One of my wife's favorite songs, actually. Sarah Evans with Suds in the Bucket. She's not a country fan, but she likes that one. The horns tell you it's time to play the Mr. Vocalist contest. We've got three voices, three prizes. How many of these are going to end up in next Saturday's show? I know you're good at the game, so there's a pretty good chance that they'll all go here. 1, 2, and 4 up for grabs. Number 3 went this morning. I'll tell you who that is after you hear the collection.
1: Mystery vocalist number 1. Lunchbox. Number 2. Chalkboard. Number 3. Textbook. And number 4.
0: Man, now with Suds in the Bucket, it's a battle for Earworm from today's lineup for me. I don't know what's going to happen. I'll update you later this afternoon on the Facebook page. 1-800-565-1940. Don't worry about Doja Cat at number 3. That one was guessed earlier this morning. Hi, who's on the line?
2: Hi, Bill. It's Mike.
0: How you doing, Mike?
2: Good. How are you?
0: Good, good. Where are you calling us from today?
2: I'm in Dartmouth.
0: How's your weekend been going so far?
2: Wet.
0: Yes, that's true. It's true. And how are you feeling about your guess? I'm going to give you the 1 to 10 scale. How confident are you feeling?
2: Oh, 5.
0: 5? Okay, right in the middle. Which one are you after?
2: I don't know. Maybe this one's been guessed already, because number 1 is the leftover from yesterday.
0: It is, yeah.
2: It was in a different spot yesterday.
0: You're right.
2: And I don't know if anybody's guessed this yet. Crystal Gale.
0: Crystal Gale is a good guess, and you aren't the first one to guess Crystal Gale. But I definitely, I hear it. I hear more Crystal Gale in there than I hear Rita McNeil.
2: Yeah, so it's a lot of Rita McNeil.
0: It's a good guess, Mike. It's always lovely to hear from you. I hope you take care. Okay. Have a great day.
2: Bye, Bill.
0: Bye-bye. 1-800-565-1940. Hi, who's on the line?
3: Hey, this is Brian.
0: Hey, Brian. Where are you calling from?
3: Calling from Fredericton.
0: Fredericton. How's your morning going so far?
3: Just getting started, but the cereal's being poured, so we're doing good.
0: Very good. What's your confident level that you got one of these answers on a scale of 1 to 10?
3: Well, I'm going to go for number 2, which is not the longest clip, so I don't think I can give it above a 5.
0: Okay, it is a quick little one. What is it that he's saying there? Chalkboard is the word. Who do you think it is?
3: It sounded like Method Man.
0: Not Method Man. You're not a million miles off with it, though.
3: Oh, so
0: it's not a member of Wu-Tang. But it is a member of that era and that community.
3: All right. Well, we'll keep listening.
0: Good to hear from you, Brian. Have a great day.
3: Thanks. See ya.
0: Bye-bye. Get one more, maybe 2 more. Hi, who's on the line?
4: Donnie.
0: Hey, Donnie. Where are you calling us from?
4: Charlottetown, PEI.
0: Very good. You've got a guess. Which number are you after? 1, 2, or 4?
4: Number 1.
0: Who is it?
4: McIntyre.
0: Not Reba McIntyre. Another good guess. And we're getting a bit closer with those guesses. So it's an American. And it's definitely from that country, that kind of new country sound, but not Reba. Donnie, thanks for the call, bud. Have a great day.
4: You too.
0: Bye-bye. Bye. One more, Liam. One quick to get a fourth caller in here. Hi, who's on the line?
5: Hi, this is Blake.
0: Hey, Blake. Where are you calling us from?
5: Dumfries.
0: Dumfries. Where's that on the map?
5: It's in New Brunswick between Nacogdoches and Fredericton.
0: Okay. You're the last caller for the weekend, so you've got 1, 2, or 4 to choose from.
5: I'm going to try 4.
0: Who is it?
5: Tim McGraw.
0: Yes, it is. Tim McGraw singing about a 3-ring binder. Way to end the weekend on a win. Well done. Stay on the line. Liam's going to get an address, and we're going to send you a prize.
5: Great. Thank you.
0: Bye-bye.
5: Good one.
0: So you got Sarah Evans. No, you've got Doja Cat at number 3. And you've got Tim McGraw at number 4. Sarah Evans was there because of Suds in the Bucket, which is still stuck in my head because the shuffle button did us so well earlier. Let's press it one more time, Liam. Oh, this sounds promising.

0: Ernie the Engineer going for MVP of the year. This shuffle button is amazing. We should do a whole show with Ernie's shuffle button at some point. 1963, Tommy Steele, Flash Bang Wallop. When was the last time you heard that? Great way to end this hour of the program. We've still got 20 minutes together once we get past the 8 o'clock World Report, and we've still got enough time to play an epic September piece from Matt Mays.
1: My name is Siaya, and I live in the most beautiful place on Earth. 7 months ago, I blew up my life, and a lot has shifted since then. Everyone is moving forward. 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And that's me. Welcome to Ice Cove.
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6: 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Good morning. I'm Tricia Kindleman. Voters

0: 20 minutes left on the soundtrack to your breakfast. Neon Dreams are coming back to the Maritimes for a few dates in a couple of weeks. We've got them. We've got an epic piece from Matt Mays for you. And we're going to go out on a birthday wish today. Zach, if you're out there with an upcoming birthday, I got a tune for you as our Get Up and Go song today. First, though, the cast of characters here in the studio kitchen getting second breakfast ready. I'm Bill Roach. I got Liam Green with me. Good morning, Liam.
1: Good morning, Bill.
0: The cat, who is less than helpful. Good morning, Greg from accounting. And the very helpful Andrew Lamb down at the CBC News Desk. Good morning, Andrew.
2: Morning, Bill.
0: You have some headlines for us.
2: Yes, so we'll hear about a New Brunswick singer-songwriter who's become a voting member for the Grammy Recording Academy. And on Cape Breton, amidst all the damage we've been seeing, a toll-free municipal support line is now open for people in Inverness, Richmond and Victoria counties, and the town of Port Hawkesbury. It's to report non-emergency issues. The number is 902-625-7888. And we'll have more news at 8:30.
0: And weather?
2: Yellow rainfall warning for PEI and orange warning for Sydney, Cape Breton County. The heaviest rain is expected to taper off this morning.
0: Take your wellies. Thank you, Andrew. Andrew's back at 8:30 with the details. Neon Dreams back in town. They've been touring Europe, South Africa. They're back in the Maritimes. On September 11th, they're playing in downtown Halifax at DALFest 2026. September 12th in Wolf Hill, Nova Scotia for the Devour Food Film Fest. They're playing Fam Fest Atlantic in Dartmouth on the 13th. Then they head to Toronto, Edmonton, Calgary, back to Halifax on September 18th to play the Marquee. And they wrap up their Maritime tour at the Harvest Moon Music Festival in Bridgewater. That happens on September 19th. Which one will my daughter and I get to? Probably that FamFest one.

one of the latest from Neon Dreams. It's called Take What's Yours. You've got five or six chances to see Neon Dreams in Nova Scotia over the coming weeks. Check out their website, neondreams.ca. Highly recommend it. I'm sure you've heard me talk about them many times. I've seen them three times already this year. Looking forward to my fourth. I tucked this email away a few weeks ago, waiting for the month of September to hit us. It's an email from Bill Dunphy, a legend. If you grew up, like me, reading the Inverness Oran, the newspaper on Cape Breton Island, you know the name Bill Dunphy. So what a pleasure to see his name pop up in our inbox. And what a great email he wrote. Good morning, Bill, and the Weekend Morning Gang. I've meaning to write to you ever since you played What Are We Going to Do Come the Month of September by Matt Mays and El Torpedo. I was in that half-in, half-out stage of sleep on a Saturday morning, and I woke up in the middle of it. And you commented at the end that you would love to hear that played live on stage, and I couldn't agree more. I searched the song out later, and I got to playing more Matt Mays tunes, realizing I never really fully appreciated the band. They are Nova Scotia's answer to the Tragically Hip, unabashedly writing songs that reflect where they come from and where they live, like City of Lakes, Queen of Portland Street, Public Gardens, to name a few. I have never seen the band play live, but I plan to now. Thanks for the awakening, literally and figuratively, and if you're taking requests, and maybe you need a bathroom break, What Are We Going to Do Come the Month of September? Thanks to Weekend Mornings, the best local programming in Canada. Bill Dunphy, flattery will get you everywhere. Lovely to hear from you. I appreciate it. It is epic. I have seen it on stage. It's epic there too. Matt Mays and El Torpedo on September 6th. What Are We Going to Do Come the Month of September?

a song. What are we going to do come the month of September? Matt Mays and El Torpedo. Correct me if I'm wrong, but I'm pretty sure that's Adam Baldwin playing guitar on that track. Thanks to Bill Dunphy in Inverness, Cape Breton. Lovely to hear from you, Bill. What a great message about Matt Mays and about Weekend Mornings. I'm so glad that you're out there listening, bud. Hey, we got to go. Speaking of listening, we got Atlantic Voice coming up here after the 8:30 news. Andrew Lamb will be here at 8:30 with the latest from the newsroom and, of course, weather around the Maritimes is a very hot topic on the news, so stick around for that. But we need a get-up-and-go song before we end the show. Every Saturday and Sunday morning, we end with a little piece of energy to get you out that door, get that spring in your step. And today, we're going to wrap the get-up-and-go song in with a birthday request with an email from Lynn Douglas that is a little bit personal, a little bit of a jab, but I'll take it. It says, "Hi, Bill. It was nice meeting you on that auspicious occasion when my grandson's baseball team whooped your son's team. No hard feelings, I hope. I know exactly which one you're talking about. 12-2 was the final score. Anyway, no hard feelings, I hope," Lynn writes, "because this is a request for the occasion of Coach Zach Wells' big birthday coming up on September 10th. Could you please play John Fogerty's Center Field as close as possible to the day? I don't know what is happening with the broadcast on the long weekend. We don't have a show tomorrow, unfortunately. So this is as close as I can get to September 10th. Lynn finishes the note with, "Give him hell for the next half century, Zach, from your loving mother and your fans and relations." Good pick. It was a good game. We ended up meeting that team again in the semifinals and they beat us again. But 10-7 that time, so it was a bit closer. Zach, it's been wonderful coaching baseball in Weekendville with you this summer. Lynn, lovely to hear from you. Here's your get up and go song, Center Field by John Fogerty. Happy birthday, Zach.

0: birthday song for Zach Wells. Happy birthday. Thanks for the email, Lynn. If you'd like to get a hold of us, WKND@cbc.ca. We would love to hear from you. Answering machine, got a pen? 1-888-737-0338. John Fogarty takes us home. The 8:30 news is up next. I'm Bill Roach. That's Liam Green. The cat is Greg from accounting. Do us a favor. Get out there and have a wonderful Sunday. As John Fogarty wraps it up.
1: This is CBC News serving the Maritimes. It's 8:30. Good morning. I'm Andrew Lamb. We begin in Nova Scotia, where a state of local emergency continues to be in effect for parts of western Cape Breton, and several thousand customers have been without power since very early yesterday morning. The councillor who represents Shettycamp says basically the entire community is without power. Claude Poirier represents District 1. He says some comfort centres have been opened to help people.
2: The warming spots like fire department and the Legion has one too, and they're open to see if anybody wants, you know, to charge their phones or charge electric, you know, computers or anything if they need to, and have a coffee or a tea or anything.
1: Poirier says he's unaware of damage from the storm in the community or road closures because of it. Elsewhere in Cape Breton, there is examples of damage on West Bay Road in rural Richmond County. A bridge with two large culverts was completely washed away by the heavy rains early Saturday morning. Jeremy Carroll is co-owner of a vacation resort that got cut off by the storm damage.
3: Yeah, it was around 10 after 4. You could hear it. So I live across the road. So yeah, you could hear the rumble and the pressure of the water. And we have guests down there.
1: The bridge on West Bay Road also washed out 4 years ago after post-tropical storm Fiona brought heavy wind and rain to the region. You can find the latest road closure updates on the 511 Nova Scotia website. A number of closures in Cape Breton due to washouts and flooding continue to be listed. Meanwhile, a toll-free municipal support line is now open for people in Inverness, Richmond, and Victoria counties, as well as the town of Port Hawkesbury. The line is for residents to report non-emergency issues. The number is 902-625-7888. 902-625-7888. And it's open until 8 p.m. Finally, a New Brunswick singer-songwriter has become a voting member for the Grammy Recording Academy. April Aileen will now have a say in who wins one of the world's top music awards. She can also attend the glitzy ceremony in Los Angeles next February. Voting member status comes after years of making music and building networks in music centers like LA. Aileen says the news validates her perseverance in an industry that's hard on independent artists.
4: Music is really tough. There's moments where you kind of just go, Am I really on the right path? And I kind of just prayed and was like, show me an answer, like God, source, you know, if I'm on the right path, if this is for me, let me know. I felt like the prayer had been answered because it was really difficult. It has been really difficult. I needed something to show me that I'm on the right path, that music is for me.
1: Aileen is an ECMA-nominated artist who's produced 2 albums and is working on a 3rd. And that's your news.
5: So who am I? I'm Yasser Altan. I'm just a Newfoundlander. I'm, you know, by trade, I'm a physiotherapist.
6: Meet Yasser. He is, by all accounts, a regular guy. Like so many of us, you know, he has his regular routine, his job, his life, etc. But then Yasser met a total stranger. And that encounter has stayed with him for years and years.
5: Do you remember that story about Jonathan Hannaford, the guy who went missing there a few years back?
6: The name does ring a faint bell for me. Jonathan Hannaford went missing in 2015 in the St. John's area. Jonathan's family was all over the news at the time looking for him, and there were search crews combing the woods.
5: So long story short, his car was found on the side of the highway, but he was nowhere to be found.
6: So that story got covered. But Yasser's role in all of this wasn't in the media at the time.
5: So I pulled over, offered him a ride, and he said, sure, hopped in, and away we went.
6: This is Atlantic Voice. I'm Lindsay Bird. And today we have an encore presentation of an award-winning documentary from Yasser Altan. He's going to tell us the rest of this story in his own words. But before we start, a heads up. This does touch upon mental health and suicide. This one's called Chance Encounter.

So one day in August back in 2015, beautiful day, I wanted to go for a swim. Normally I would bike in there, but I didn't have much time. So hopped in the Jeep and blazed my way up the trail to Three Pond. And on my way, I saw this guy walking towards me. And, you know, it's not all that unusual to see somebody. Usually, you know, they're walking their dog. This guy wasn't walking a dog. By himself, had a backpack, I don't think much else with him. And anyways, for some reason, something told me to stop. We had a chat, he hopped in the Jeep, offered him a ride, and I dropped him off at that pond.

0: So a couple days later, I'm sitting in the lunchroom at work, scrolling on my phone, and I see a CBC article of a missing person. I click on it, and there he is, the person that I dropped off deeper into the woods. He had been missing ever since.
1: The father of a missing St. John's man is hoping his public appeals will help lead to his son. Brian Hannaford says the search effort began early Sunday morning after the RNC found Jonathan Hannaford's car abandoned on the outer ring.
0: So first of all, I obviously called the police right away and they came in and took a statement from me at my clinic. But I also reached out to his dad on the Facebook group that he had set up to let him know. And that's when I found out that I was actually the last person to see him.
2: I think he's alive. His father said he was talking to him and gave him a run and that.
3: Yeah.
2: And he contacted the police yesterday. And that's when they put out the search. He's been really good, this fella. Terahan or something.
0: That's me. That fella, El Terahan.
2: Just to bring my son back. But whether I hope is alive.
0: So here's what I found out. A couple of days before my interaction with Jonathan, he posted this song on YouTube.

things were looking bleak. So some days go by, some very hard and difficult and arduous days for his family and for me as well too. I mean, I was the dude who took him and drove him deeper into the woods. But Wednesday popped up in the morning and someone had posted they had found him. And that was it.

the thing was that no one had ever interviewed Jonathan, or I guess maybe Jonathan never wanted to be interviewed. So we never really got the full story on why he went into the woods, what he did that whole time, and how he managed to find himself out. So years later, I looked him up on Facebook and brought up our old chat and sent him a message. And I was like, hey man, like, would you be interested in getting together and just chatting about your whole experience, you know, those few years ago? I don't know. I thought it would be a good idea to go back to where it all started. So I asked him if he wanted to head back for another chat and go back up to the woods. So I grabbed some mics and a recorder, and away I went.

0: So I think we're recording here, man. I better, because if I go back and I didn't record jack shit, they might not be happy. So, all right, Jonathan. So we're here. This is where I picked you up 7 years ago. It was along this gravel road. You were walking out and I was driving in.
1: I was thinking you were super brave because I looked kind of sketchy that day. Like from crying, my eyes were like, you know, bloodshot red. I was, you know, my hands were shaking that whole day. I was nervous. I looked pretty sketchy, man. Like you're pretty brave to pull over to some stranger you didn't even know and offer him a ride.
0: That's I guess that's how some horror movies start. You pick up a stranger in the middle of the woods. I can't remember my mindset that day, but I did stop. I did pick you up, and you did agree to get in the Jeep. And why was that?
1: I was at rock bottom, and you pulled up with a smile on your face, and I felt like maybe this is meant to be. Maybe I should just hop in.
0: Here we are, making our way down to the pond. Is this your first time back here since?
1: This is the first time back here, man. It feels crazy, like, coming back here after all those years. I had a fire over there. I remember, that's where I sat down there, just staring at the pond forever.
0: That's where you hung out?
1: I was thinking, it's beautiful. Because I went from hell to, you know, my happy place. I know when you brought me out here, it just brought me back.

0: I didn't have a clue where I was, man. I was just walking with any destination, like, at that point.
1: Yeah.
0: Yeah.
1: So,
0: like, you were in the right place at the right time. I'll tell you that, because I don't know, man. I don't know what I would have done if you didn't have to pull up there. Like, I was at the end of my rope when you pulled up, and I remember sitting in the truck with you and thinking, man, like, how did this even happen? Like, he just, you know, pulled up. He didn't know me. He just stopped and said, hop in. And I was like, wow, like, he don't even know what's going on right now. I didn't tell you much. I know you left there not knowing any of the situation at all, but, you know, it really helped when you came.
1: I think what I do recall, I think you said something about just wanting to clear your head. I think you were like, yeah, I just want to, you know, get away, just clear my head. It wasn't until, I think it was the next day or 2 days, it might've been 2 days later. I see it on Newsmax. I see your face
0: you must
1: on
0: be shocked.
1: The news. And I was like, I'm the last person to have seen this dude. Like I took him and he was walking out and I turned him around and drove him deeper into the friggin' woods.
0: But that's what helped. Like, I don't know where I would have went if I had to get to that road, man. Like, there would be nowhere else to go but back. I don't know what would have happened.
1: Well,
0: I'm just glad you were there.

0: let's bring it back to, I guess there's probably a culmination of things that brought you into the woods that day. But obviously your brother passing, I mean, I can't imagine, I have a brother, like that, that must have, you know, been hard on you.
1: Oh man, it was heartbreaking, man. Everything in my life just fell apart at the exact like same time. And I lost everything. I lost everything, man.
0: You and your girl at the time, had you guys broken up or what happened there?
1: Yeah, we had broken up and she was seeing a new guy. Like, and we had a baby together. Like, there's nothing wrong with her. Like, she's perfect. Like, you know, I still care about her a lot and I wish her the best. But at the time, you know, like, yeah, that really hurt, man. And just fighting with my family. I wasn't seeing a lot of my friends at the time. And I had nowhere to live. Like, when this happened, me and my girlfriend split up and I left her. And then I moved back in with my dad. And, like, within a week, me and him were, you know, fighting. And I was drinking a lot at the time. And he told me to leave, and I got in my Mustang. I hit the highway with no destination. I didn't know where I was going. I was just driving. Didn't even have any money, man, for gas. Like, I was even about to run out of gas. Like, jeez. And then all of a sudden, my Mustang just died. Everything just hit me all at once. And I don't know, I just wrote a note in my Mustang. Like, I felt like that could have been it. I was 75% sure that, you know, that was it. That's why I took a few things with me, because I wasn't sure, you know. So I just had I left a note in my car and I just threw my keys. I didn't give a damn about my car. I left the windows down. Whoever wanted it could take it. I didn't care. I left it on the highway, just headed into the woods with bad thoughts. Walked for hours and hours. And it was weird for you to stop. Like, I felt like God sent you to me, to tell you the truth. When I was sitting at the lake, I was thinking about it a lot. I was like, why is this guy just pull over and pick me up, like, at this moment, like, in the middle of nowhere? Like, he's out here off-roading by himself? I was like, how did this even happen?
0: Yeah.
1: I was tripping, man. I didn't know what to think.
0: So that first night, man, like, you hunkered down?
1: I just sat there and stared at the water, like, literally forever, like, in a trance, thinking, what do I do? Where do I go? I have nothing. I remember waking up soaking wet, just starting the fire and drying my socks. I remember my shoes melting on the fire. I was just walking around with
0: that close to the fire trying to get warm.
1: Yeah, man. I remember walking around with my melted shoes with a hole in it and just soaking wet in the morning. I was like, what am I doing out here? And I was just like, I should stay out here. I said, you know, I should really suffer and learn something. That was after the bad thoughts went away, you know? I was just like, I should really suffer out here and never forget this moment.
0: So do you know, at some point you must have known that people were looking for it? Because, I mean, there was a search.
1: I didn't have a clue. I had not one clue, man.
0: That's crazy to me. Crazy to me. Like, there is, you obviously know that this now, but, like, because I had to, you know, talk to search and rescue and tell them where I dropped you off and maps and the whole shebang, like, there's a helicopter, there's people on quads, there's people on foot, there's drones. Like, you did not. Did you stay close to where I dropped you off? Did you venture off a little bit?
1: Oh, I ventured off. I went everywhere. I went at the end, I was by the airport.
0: So that's the reason why they couldn't find you then. Because where I dropped you off wasn't where you stayed, essentially.
1: I stayed by the pond for about 24 hours after you dropped me off. And then I literally walked for days.
0: Crazy,
1: just thinking.
0: So you said, like, there was a 75% chance that you not come back out of there. So what ultimately brought you out?
1: What brought me out at the end, at the end of the third day?
0: Yeah.
1: Soaking wet and just had enough, starving, soaked to the bone, shivering. I was shivering so bad, man. And I just remember going to the airport and being like, I'm just going to call my dad. I didn't even have a quarter. I used the operator thing. And I called him and I was shocked when he said, he was like, oh my God, he's like, where are you to? What's on the go? And I was like, what do you mean? Like, I was just shocked that people, he told me everything, that people were looking for me. And he's like, stay where you are right now. There's a police officer coming. Like, they picked me up and brought me right to Tim Hortons. They bought me a sandwich and a coffee.
0: Oh, really?
1: God, I love it. Yeah.
0: That must have been a pretty good sandwich and coffee. And then
1: it was the best one I ever had in my life.
0: All right. And so what happened from there?
1: I went home and I've got the most love I ever got in my life. And it's almost like it cured me immediately. Like I felt better already, man. And I really needed it. I came home to hundreds of emails from everybody, man. People I haven't talked to in years. They're all wishing me the best. Like, and I didn't get to answer a lot of those. And I'm sorry to those people, you know, I didn't reply to, but it's just too many.
0: Oh, that would
1: matter. Figure Sunday I'll reply to everybody.
0: That must have been overwhelming. But same, I mean, it really was, man. I'm telling you, the community, and that's Newfoundlanders anyways, but
1: oh man, yeah.
0: But like the community just rallied, man, rallied around you. That's all that was going on those few days is, man, the amount of search and rescue, the amount of family, friends, everyone, man, was just set on trying to bring you home. It was an experience at the time, and this is an experience, and our paths crossed, I think, for a reason, and I think we'll, you know, kind of forever be connected.

0: There's a little blue jay just flew up in the tree.
1: He's looking right at us.
0: Yeah, the blue jay is looking right at us. Yeah, that's a beautiful bird.
1: I've never seen a blue jay when I was here too.
0: Really, hey?
1: Yeah. Fish jumping and blue jay, and the water was calm. Everything was beautiful, man.
0: What does this place represent to you now?
1: Change. A better future. And no matter how bad it gets, like, there's always something better for you around the corner. That's why I'm sharing it. I mean, I know there's someone out there right now that's, you know, at rock bottom, and there's nothing left for them. And, you know, it's not the end. There's a future out there you don't even know is out there. It's just waiting for you.

0: So yeah, man, if you're going through a hard time, like, talk to somebody and just know there is a future out there for you, even if you think there's not. Like, there is, I promise you.
1: You never know what an impact a stranger might have on you.
0: Yes, man.
1: I didn't know you needed any help. I just figured I'd give you a run. And like you said, that you kind of needed that day. But I'm glad I did pick you up that day.
0: I'm glad too, man. Thank you, God, that you were there.

0: So what I've learned is that you never know what someone may be going through. And you never know what little interaction that you may have with someone, how much of an impact that could potentially have on them. For Atlantic Voice, I'm Yasser Al-Tan in St. John's.
1: You've been listening to a story called Chance Encounter that was reported by Yasser Al-Tahan and produced by Caroline Hillier. It first aired on Atlantic Voice back in 2024, and it won the Gold Award for Audio Feature at the 2025 Atlantic Journalism Awards. And with that, that story brings to an end our summer hiatus. Atlantic Voice will be back next week with all new episodes, starting a new season here. And we have some really awesome documentaries coming your way. We're going to hear about a Nova Scotian who teaches kids in a war zone how to fly kites. There's a battle between two native fish species in one New Brunswick river and the people picking sides. And we're going to kick off the season next Sunday by going deep into a little bit of iconic Canadian television.
2: What is it, Mrs. Gold?
3: Burnt toast. Dr. Penfield, I can smell burnt toast.
4: Dr. Wilder Penfield. He cured my seizures and hundreds more. They say he drew the roadmap of the human brain. We just called him the greatest Canadian alive.
1: Yeah, you may recognize that as a Heritage Minute. That's one of my faves. I said I smell burnt toast a lot as a child. And I didn't know this, but Heritage Minutes are still a thing. And the latest Heritage Minute to be released is about Gander's role in the wake of 9/11. Producer Melissa Tobin is going to take us behind the scenes of how you make a Heritage Minute, how you squeeze complicated history into 60 seconds. And I have a little bit of that one to play for you now. So check out the first part of that documentary.
5: So it turns out, making a Heritage Minute involves a surprising amount of waiting.
6: And make sure that you've done your paperwork.
5: Hundreds of background actors, families with luggage, people dressed as pilots and first responders sit or lean on furniture, all waiting for a megaphone to tell them what to do next.
6: Now, phones need to be off because we're about to shoot, yeah. And phones need to be put away. Keep in mind, the phones that you guys have are not they need to be out of sight.
5: Up on the mezzanine, the film crew sets up the cameras, monitors, and microphones in precise places.
6: So we're moments away from our first shot.
5: But while we wait for those cameras to start rolling on this Heritage Minute, let's revisit a few classics, shall we?
7: Do you have a favorite Heritage Minute?
8: There's one about Europeans when they came to Canada and they meet the indigenous people there.
9: Probably my favorite was the one that was done on the poetry that was written around the First World War. It, to me, was a very touching and powerful moment.
10: I think Winnie the Pooh stands out in particular for me because my parents are from Winnipeg. So seeing that story and learning that this bear that everyone in the world knows about was actually a Canadian story that was then shared with everyone else is just a remarkable little piece of history that people aren't as familiar with.
1: 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And we also air on Sirius XFM on Mondays. Well, that is it for Atlantic Voice today. I'm show producer Lindsay Bird. Our senior producer is Natalie Dobbin. And the manager of creative content for CBC Atlantic is Ken McIntosh. On behalf of all of us, thank you for listening, and we'll see you next week.

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1: I'm David Common. Quebec's version of The Simpsons has been a cultural institution for years. Coming up, our Sunday documentary looks at its rise, fall, and rebirth, plus the bigger story it tells about culture and identity today.
2: This is World Report. Good morning. I'm Tricia Kindleman. A central emergency support line is now live in western Cape Breton as municipal crews begin assessing damage from historic flooding. Heavy rain dropping over 200 millimeters has washed away culverts, collapsed roads, and left three counties under a local state of emergency. While Nova Scotia Power has restored electricity to thousands, washed-out access routes are still preventing crews from reaching isolated towns. Municipal leaders warn it could take days to repair critical infrastructure as floodwaters slowly recede. In international news, U.S. Special Envoys Steve Witkoff and Jared Kushner have arrived in Kyiv following talks in Moscow with Russian President Vladimir Putin.
3: Great trip.
4: Great trip.
3: Great trip.
2: They are set

0: Fiji's wildlife campaigns for wild animal protection says the growing human population is putting more pressure on lion habitat.
1: Urbanization, agriculture, settlements have displaced wild animals, of course, including lions. And we have pushed wildlife almost to the edge, even to the extent that we are increasing our conflict with these animals. So human numbers are the problem.
0: And some lions are deliberately killed, says Bashir Hanji, Uganda Wildlife Authority's head of communication and public relations.
2: Some are killed for commercial purposes. Those who want some body parts, others want body parts for rituals.
0: James Musinguzi, the Uganda Wildlife Authority's executive director, says working with local communities is becoming an important part of protecting the remaining lions.
3: More involvement of the community in conservation will be a game changer in not only protecting lions, but other wildlife species.
0: Michael Baleke for CBC News, Kampala.
4: And finally, it's a new school year for kids across Quebec, and for one 10-year-old girl, it's a chance to return to the classroom. She is one of thousands of students who have experienced what the province calls a break in service when schools lack the specialized resources to support them. CBC's Gloria Henriquez has that story.
5: These cool clicky pens.
6: 10-year-old Ellie is sorting through her supplies, getting ready for her new school.
5: Nervous. Scary. A bit exciting.
6: Ellie is autistic and has dyslexia. CBC News is withholding her last name to reduce online harm and bullying. She used to go to an elementary school in Candiac on Montreal's South Shore. But after losing some of her in-class specialized resources, Ellie was having meltdowns. The school and her mother, Kelling Harding-Jones, agreed to pull her out.
7: What essentially we're telling her is that you don't fit in the school and you have to leave. And that's It's incredibly difficult.
6: Last year in Quebec, there were more than 3,000 students sent home from school due to a lack of resources. That's a 130% increase from 2021. The chair of the local school board, Christopher Craig, won't comment on Ellie's case, but says finding the right program for kids in her situation takes time and resources.
8: It's complex, and I don't think we ever have enough money for this. We've been suffering since austerity measures of the Liberals up to the massive budget cuts a few years ago by the CAQ.
6: The school board did end up finding a new school for Ellie with the right resources. But she's since become an advocate, letting politicians know kids like her need help.
5: It's literally their job.
6: Gloria Enriquez, CBC News, Montreal.
4: And that is the latest national and international news from World Report. I'm Tricia Kindleman. This is CBC News.
9: Good morning. Here's your weather forecast from Environment Canada. A yellow rainfall warning remains in effect. An additional 10 to 15 millimeters of rainfall is expected from today until tomorrow morning, with localized flooding possible. Today, periods of rain with breezy to gusty winds, strong gusts of up to 70 kilometers an hour along parts of the coast, a high of 14 degrees. And tonight, showers with a low of 11 degrees, breezy to gusty winds with stronger gusts of up to 70 kilometers an hour along parts of the coast.
10: Good morning. It's September 6th. I'm David Common, in for Pia Chattopadhyay. And this is the Sunday Magazine. Donald Trump claims his oil deal with Venezuela is the biggest in world history. First up, we drill down into Trump's claim that the U.S. doesn't need Canadian oil anymore. After that, war often defines Afghanistan, but Jamaluddin Aram sees a bigger story. The writer will reflect on his country's history, people, and why he believes it can overcome the upheaval that conflict has wrought. In Hour 2, Quebec's version of The Simpsons has been a cultural institution for years. Our Sunday documentary looks at its rise, fall, rebirth, and what it reveals about culture and identity today. Later on, Around the World in 80 Days with two women in their 80s. You'll meet the traveling nanas and discover their life lessons on friendship, aging, and adventure. It all starts right now on the Sunday Magazine. Canada has been put on notice. Donald Trump says a new deal will give the U.S. access to a fifth of Venezuela's oil reserves. Trump argues it means Americans no longer have need of Canadian oil. We'll dig into whether that claim meets reality, but first, some are questioning if the deal with Venezuela is even legal under Venezuelan law. Ricardo Hausman is the founder and director of Harvard's Growth Lab and the Rafiq Hariri Professor of the Practice of International Political Economy at Harvard Kennedy School. He also served as Minister of Planning for Venezuela from 1992 to 1993 and a member of the board of the Central Bank of Venezuela. Ricardo, good morning to you.
11: Good morning.
10: This gives the Americans a century of access to 20% of Venezuela's oil fields. It allows them to buy at least a portion of it at cost with no markup. Is it legal under the Venezuelan Constitution?
11: I think it will just not stand. This is the most un-American thing that has ever been done in Venezuela. And this is just beyond the pale for Venezuelans. The law is a little bit complicated because they changed the law under U.S. pressure recently. And that law that was approved by an illegitimate National Assembly gives a lot of discretion to the executive to do things. And among the things that they do is they have contracts that are whose terms are secret. And this is something, you know, that may happen in Russia, but I don't know if you've ever seen a public contract in Canada be secret. And this is a situation in which you choose, you allocate reserves not to the U.S. government, but to a fly-by-night company created by a guy who's being pursued in Spain and Switzerland for money laundering, a guy who made his money with corrupt deals with the Maduro government. Mm. And this guy, after he gets, you know, the 17 fields granted to him by the government, turns around and gives away 35% of his shares to the U.S. Department of Defense.
10: Or to the Pentagon, yes.
11: To the Pentagon, mm-hmm. out of the generosity of his heart. And he promises to deliver his oil at cost to this partner. And so it's a private deal with this guy who has been allocated those things with no open bidding processes, no competition, no justification. And this guy has no money. Right. So if he wants to raise money to develop these fields, mm-hmm. he has to tell them that 55% of the potential profits of this company are not going to go to the investors. They're going to go to U.S. government, even though the U.S. government is not going to put a penny into those investments.
10: So, Ricardo, why there are huge American oil companies. Chevron is still operating in Venezuela. Why would this deal be done with a, to use your term, fly-by-night operation, one that was never known really before?
11: Because I think no one would have accepted these terms. No major would have accepted these terms. They probably offered it to the majors, and they found this guy. This guy used to be a partner of Russian companies in Venezuela. So this is a very Russian way of operating. It's corrupt beyond the pale. It's immoral. It's obviously against the Venezuelan national interest. But more importantly, it will imply that Venezuelan oil production will be smaller than it could have been in the short run and in the long run. Because instead of having an open bidding process where you put all the majors in competition for the privilege of having access to Venezuelan reserves, people that have deep balance sheets and, you know, and cash flows and so on, that and technological ability and marketing ability, they give it to a very, very small company. And the reason why they choose a company is because that company is willing to give this illegitimate conditions to the U.S. government. I mean, this is the first time the U.S. government directly takes equity claims in another country. I mean, Venezuela started producing oil in 1917. There was never a foreign government taking over ownership of assets in the country, let alone the U.S. government, right? It's been the private sector, and the U.S. has been pushing for clear and transparent rules for their private sector to be able to invest. Now, the message to the American investors is, you know, if you want access to Venezuelan oil, go to Mar-a-Lago. Don't try to go to Venezuela. That's not where the decisions are made. Go and, you know, and lobby Mar-a-Lago, maybe contribute to the ballroom or to something. That's the source of your competitiveness. It's not your technical ability.
12: Ricardo, I do want to ask you about the sheer amount of oil that the Americans will have access to. So they say 20% of the proven reserves. The challenge, of course, is getting it out of the ground. Because of Maduro government incompetence and corruption and a number of other issues, the amount of oil that Venezuela can produce in a day, in a month, is greatly reduced from what it once did. Well, the Americans seem to think it can be doubled within just a couple of years. Is that possible?
11: Well, let's put things under proportion, because, you know, numbers doubling is vis-a-vis what base? Venezuela, when Chavez got elected, was producing 3.4 million barrels a day. It came down to under a million, okay? So we're talking about right now, they're hovering a little bit above a million barrels a day. That's it. So we are a fraction of where we used to be. I think that, by the way, when we were at 3.4, the plan was to go to 6. Mm-hmm. So a long-term plan, a rational long-term plan for Venezuela would be to go to 6. But to do that, you would have to, you know, significantly change the whole legal framework. And you're not going to do that with this kind of deal, because this deal is negative news for everybody else. By the way, Venezuela doesn't have 300 billion of oil reserves, and there are probably no 65 billion of reserves in these numbers. These are all inflated, unaudited numbers that they're playing around with. They just want sort of like the news impact of it more than the real impact. But the truth is that there are major technological issues to extract that oil. Somebody should be working on those technological issues. Who's going to do that if they don't have secure access to these fields? And it's not going to be this fly-by-night criminal organization.
12: Ricardo, and sorry to interrupt you, you know, it does strike me that for the Americans, getting any oil at cost, whether it's a million barrels or 2 million, it's still a good deal. It's a better deal than they're going to get most other places, except Canada, perhaps, where, you know, Canada does give them oil at a reduced price. But why would the Venezuelan government agree to it? If it's such a bad deal for them, why would they agree to it?
11: Well, the interesting thing is that it's not in the Venezuelan deal with the government. It's in the private deal between this fly-by-night company and the U.S. government. I think there is no such thing in the Venezuelan law. It would probably violate the corruption things. You cannot give away Venezuelan assets below cost to anybody. You know, these things have to pay royalties. They have to pay income tax and so on.
12: But Delcy Rodriguez went along with it.
11: Well, no. I mean, legally, she didn't sign it. This is in the private deal between this company and the U.S. government. So a future government doesn't feel at all obliged by that.
12: Okay. So it could all then fall apart.
11: I think it's smoke and mirrors. And by the way, it's very hard to raise capital for this entity that they have created, because nobody's going to put money into such an unprofitable venture where 55% of the profits are funding subsidies to the U.S. and equity and profits of the U.S. that is not putting any money in the deal. This makes the country less investable, not more investable. And it secures Canada, because it's so bad for the development of oil in Venezuela that the U.S. will depend on Canadian oil.
12: Ricardo Hausmann, I'll leave it there with you. Thank you very much.
11: Thank you.
12: We'll turn more to what this means for Canada, and we're going to do so with Heather Exner-Pirro, who is the Director of Energy, Natural Resources, and Environment at the McDonald Laurier Institute, and Grant Sprague, who is the Principal at Sprague Advisory Services and a former Energy Deputy Minister in Alberta. Heather, Grant, good morning to you both.
13: Good morning. Good morning.
12: Grant, let me start with you. President Trump says Canada should be put on notice, should consider itself on notice because they've got all this access to Venezuelan oil. Should we be worried?
13: I'd say, David, not in the short term should we be worried at all. I think, as your last guest just pointed out, the amount of oil that Canada ships to the United States is about 4.5 million barrels a day. The amount of oil they're currently getting out of Venezuela is about 700,000 barrels a day. Certainly, there's going to be more competition in the long term from Venezuela, but this is not an existential immediate threat to the Canadian exports.
12: But I notice you say at least not in the immediate. Do you see it the potential in the longer term? Is there an urgency to diversify our oil markets in the same way that we're diversifying other markets as Canadians?
13: Yeah, and I think the answer to that, David, is of course we should be looking to diversify our markets. I think the Americans have figured out that they have a similar problem, that we are their major import location, so they want some diversity of supply, and hence maybe they're looking at Venezuela. The trick here, though, as your last guest pointed out, is there is no reality to Venezuela being able to produce substantial amounts of oil in the short term. It's going to cost billions of dollars to increase their production. And while they're doing that, and good on them if they're able to do it, I guess, Canada continues to grow our production and should be growing our export markets as well.
12: Heather, can you explain just how dependent in many ways the refineries in parts of the U.S. are on Canadian oil imports?
14: Yeah, well, you know, we've all figured this out, I would say, in the last year, that it's kind of moved beyond just the inside bubble in Calgary to a lot of Canadians understanding that, especially those Midwest refineries, what we call PED 2, you know, are connected by pipe and get basically all their imports from Canada. They don't get really imports from any other country, and they're not well suited to, by pipeline access, get it from other tidewater. So that makes a very mutually interdependent relationship. And you know, as you know, people will say, well, we're giving for a discount. You know, we've tied ourselves to one customer. They've tied themselves to one supplier. Where we've really been competing with Venezuela and gotten some of the, you know, your previous guest talked about how they've decreased oil production. Canada has assumed some of that market share. That's been a boon for us, and we've taken some of that up because in the Gulf Coast refineries, where Venezuela would be particularly well suited to exporting to them, we've been able to deliver more. And they are well suited to refining a heavy oil barrel. They were optimized actually for that Venezuelan heavy oil, and Canadian barrels have been able to displace it. So that's where you would expect if Venezuelan production increased by a couple hundred thousand barrels, by a million barrels, that's really where we'd be competing with them at.
12: To do that, more pipelines, we are told, may be necessary to be able to get oil to diversified markets. The question is, those are long-term investments, and will they pay off? I want to turn to China for a moment, and Grant, I'll start with you. China is the second largest economy in the world after the Americans. They are moving very heavily into electrification of their vehicles and more. They say their oil demand will peak in 2027. Is China still a good market for Canadian oil? Is it worth a long-term investment?
13: Yeah, thanks, David. I think the answer is yes. I think while certainly there's electrification occurring within the Chinese economy, and that's on that transportation piece, we've got to remember that demand for oil goes well beyond transportation alone. And so it's not an insignificant factor to notice. There are still incredible and increasing demands for energy. Likewise, I'd say that in addition to China, we need to think of all of Asia and the other growing markets within Asia that continue to grow. And from my perspective, while many people have predicted peak oil in the past, and will continue to do so, I am sure they've never been right. So, you know, the increasing demand for energy in the world continues on a pretty steep slope going up, and all oil, all energy is going to be required as we go forward. So I don't think we should be anxious about losing markets instantly.
12: The pipeline that we're speaking about most predominantly here is the West Coast pipeline. This proposal from Alberta would cost about $40 billion, would get oil to tankers on the West Coast that could go to some of the markets Grant's speaking about. And Heather, Grant also speaking about some of those who have predicted peak oil. I will speak about the Institute for Energy Economics and Financial Analysis. It looked at the West Coast pipeline and said, and I will quote here, it is unlikely to be needed to meet capacity needs in the future. Your thoughts on AIFA saying there isn't a business case, essentially, for the West Coast pipeline?
14: Yeah, and AIFA uses basically the Canadian Energy Regulator scenarios where we could decarbonize. And just to Grant's point, I think people think, you know, oil goes into, you know, we have 105 billion or million barrel a day market today. And if there's not another barrel that's added, no one in the world can add another barrel. That's not really how it works. The prospect for Canada sending more to Asia is really to displace market share that they're now currently getting from the Middle East. A lot of those Asian countries get upwards of 90% of their hydrocarbons from the Middle East. That's obviously extremely untenable for them right now. China is likely to plateau. I think Japan and Korea have already plateaued, have already peaked in their oil demand. They always have, demographic issues they're contending with. But that isn't to say that Canada can't increase the market share of the amount that they will consume. And so that's, you know, it's not one pie and there's no pieces left. It's Canada trying to get a bigger portion of that pie. And those countries are actively saying, we would like to diversify our supplies. You weren't an option before. But at another million barrel pipeline, now it's worth for us to invest in more heavy oil refinery to match your quality of crude, because we have a confidence there's going to be consistent volumes of an amount to justify that amount. So for me, it's not what will the world consume. It's how much market share does Canada want to provide and can we compete for?
12: But in order to get market share, you have to offer it at a good price. And the challenge with oil from Canada is it's more expensive to produce than that of the Middle East. They can essentially just pump it out of the ground. Ours is much, much heavier. Is there a price challenge that once the Iran war gets resolved, whenever that is, is Canadian oil still as attractive at the price point that it needs to be at?
14: So right now we are competitive, even with, you know, people I think are familiar that TMX went wildly, you know, over budget, was itself a $34 billion pipeline for only 590,000 barrels. So actually, if you look at the tolls for that and the tolls of a million barrel pipeline for $40 billion, it'll be quite competitive. And Trans Mountain is already full. If people don't know that, it's been apportioned. I didn't check this month, but the last 2 months before that, and I'm sure this month as well, that means it's full. So it is very competitive, filled very quickly. But that's the case. Producers have not committed to fill the West Coast oil pipeline. It's premature. They have some other pipelines they'll want to fill first. And so, yeah, they'll have to look at the market at that time. And that's the other thing that the AIFA report did not say is that, well, if producers don't think there's a market, they won't commit. So there's a built-in, you know, release valve. No one's going to build that pipeline if producers don't say that they're going to want to fill it.
12: And why aren't they right now?
14: Well, I mean, so because they have some other pipelines first.
12: Yeah. But why are those more attractive? Just because they exist?
14: Well, because they'll come on online a lot faster.
12: Yeah.
14: So Trans Mountain itself is going to expand by another about 300,000 barrels. So you can see they think there's a market for another 300,000 in that Pacific Basin. Mm-hmm. Then you have that South Bow Bridger, kind of using the Keystone XL route that's also coming online. You have Enbridge expanding its main line, has several phases undergo there. So they are making commitments to those pipelines first. And so you have to have a price environment and a tax and regulatory environment in Canada where they say, okay, we will commit to another million barrels, because we're really already planning to increase production by another million barrels in the next couple of years already.
12: Alberta's Premier Danielle Smith would like to go up to 8 million barrels a day from the 4.8 that are produced today. All of this, we cannot ignore, has an environmental component to it. Many environmentalists, many Canadians worried about the ecological cost of extracting oil right now. If we increase it, how should we see that environmental frame? Because when one goes up, so does the other. Grant, I'll start with you.
13: Yeah, no, I think it's always a consideration how we're dealing with our environmental matters. I think Canadians can be quite happy that we've undertaken, I think, strong environmental matters. I spent years doing the regulatory work in this area in Alberta. I don't think we have much to apologize for in terms of the environmental regulatory regime that we've got here. I think it stacks up pretty well against anyone else. At the same time, it is going to continue to be an issue that we will have to keep in balance as we go forward, you know, whether it's from greenhouse gases to water use to whatever. As we go forward, I think we can do it, and I think we will continue to do it.
12: Heather, I cut you off.
14: Yeah, no problem. It's a phenomenon, you know, that it is demand that dictates how much oil gets produced in the world. And so Canada supplying more or less does not change global demand at all. It just allows, you know, prices may, you know, move slightly if we produce more or less. But basically, that's not the main factor. And so the idea is that if we just produce less, if we didn't build pipelines, it doesn't mean the world is going to consume less. India is not going to consume less in the next decade. Mm-hmm. It just means they're going to get it from somewhere else. And our heavy oil competitors, if you do look at Venezuela, if you do look at Iraq, they, you know, that's who else is producing meaningful amounts of heavy oil. They do not have the same carbon intensity and the same environmental standards as Canada. So I think there's a pretty good case to be made. If they don't get a Canadian barrel, where we have been reducing carbon intensity, GHG emissions per barrel for 20 years in a row, that they will get it from one of those other heavy oil producers that actually have a higher carbon footprint per barrel.
12: I want to go back to where we started, and that was Trump's claim that America does not need Canadian oil. He's saying that in the present day. Let me ask you, and Heather, I'll start with you. Is there going to be a day when the U.S. does not need oil from Canada?
14: No. And this is, you know, I think the most important part of this story, it's crazy, you know, what they're doing in Venezuela. It's very un-American. It's very, not capitalist at all. But ask yourself, why is the United States and the Pentagon investing in the oil production of a foreign country? And that is a very bullish factor for Canadian oil, because the reason is that everyone expects American oil production is going to start declining soon, that their shale oil production, grew extremely quickly, has peaked, now has plateaued, and must start to decline. And the United States is going to have to get its hands on some other sources of oil. And I think Canada, you know, certainly the producers in Alberta would like them to be at the top of the list. There will be competition. But the fact that the United States feels it has to start looking elsewhere, I think that Iran war is also part of that, anxiety of the future that tells you that Americans are going to need to import more oil in the future, not less.
12: Can I ask you both before we wrap up the conversation, because you mentioned the war in Iran, the impact that that's had on the price of gas, diesel now in the U.S. at a record high, that impacts everything from farm equipment to the transport trucks that carry everything we buy at stores. Huge drivers, of course, in U.S. politics, the price of fuel. The midterm elections now less than 2 months away. Will the price of gas go down before people go voting in the United States? Grant, I'll start with you.
13: Yeah, being able to predict the price of gas or diesel, that's a skill I would love to have.
12: You're shaking your fortune-telling ball right now, aren't you?
13: Yeah. I would love to be right about this. My suspicion is no. I don't see there's much indication that we're going to have stability return to the markets. I think the volatility will continue, and I think, unfortunately for Mr. Trump and his desire for votes, the price of gasoline, and in particular diesel, is going to remain high for the rest of this year.
12: Heather, last word to you.
14: Yeah, I agree with that, and you have to think that this Venezuelan, you know, kind of distraction is a way for Trump to say, oh, we're going to bring oil down, prices down, gas prices down by the end of the year. This is going to flood American markets. It's not, but you can see politically why he would want something to be able to say, hey, we're doing something here to lower prices of energy, even though I don't think those American consumers will see that relief.
12: Heather, Grant, thank you so much for your time today.
14: Thanks so much for having me.
12: That's Heather Exner-Perot, Director of Energy, Natural Resources, and Environment at the McDonald Laurier Institute, and Grant Sprague, the Principal at Sprague Advisory Services and former Energy Deputy Minister in Alberta.

0: I'm David Common. 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This Friday marks 25 years since the Al-Qaeda terrorist attack on New York, Washington, and Pennsylvania. Nearly 3,000 people died that September 11th, and it would soon set off another bloody war in Afghanistan, a country already ravaged by conflict where Al-Qaeda leader Osama bin Laden was being protected by the Taliban. Jamaluddin Aram was a young boy living in Kabul when 9/11 happened. He's an Afghan-Canadian writer, and in his new essay collection, The Blood of Things, he reflects on Afghanistan's history and people, his life both there and in Canada, and the upheaval that war has wrought on the country. Jamaluddin, hello and welcome back.
1: Hello, thank you for having me.
0: I want to start with your early life in Afghanistan, in a place that I know somewhat, that I've been to, Wazirabad, which is a neighborhood in Kabul. It is the backdrop for quite a bit of your writing. Can you describe what it is, what it's like there in Wazirabad?
1: Wazirabad is this small neighborhood close to Kabul International Airport, and it is in a very interesting spot between the airport and also this Wazir Akbar Khan, which is the neighborhood where all the diplomatic missions and embassies are. But Wazirabad in itself is very poorly developed, and most people who live there are financially challenged. And having said that, it was a place that kind of displayed that diversity at its best, because Afghanistan, as you know, is a country of different ethnic groups. And in Wazirabad, we had almost all of the ethnic groups living close by as neighbors.
0: Which can't be said for a lot of places in Afghanistan. So it is quite something.
1: It is. And growing up there, I could see how different ethnic groups could coexist peacefully.
0: Unfortunately, Afghanistan's history has not always been one of peace, often from outside forces. I think back, you know, as we're talking about 9/11 right now, I will think about a different September, the one in 1996, when the Taliban first came to power. They seized Kabul. You were there. What was it like?
1: In a way, it was welcomed, because we had just emerged out of a very, very bloody civil war. And when the Taliban came to power, it ended the civil war, but it brought a lot of other challenges that at that time no one had expected. And one of them was how brutal they were in ruling the country, and especially for women and ethnic and religious minorities. It was a terrible, terrible time, which unfortunately we are seeing it all played out again right now as we speak.
0: After they seized power, they kept it for more than 5 years until 9/11. And I know what happened in the aftermath, but I want to zero in on that day with you. So many people have a distinct memory of where they were. Where were you?
1: I was at home. I was very young. And that evening, I remember very clearly that the power was out and there was a lantern burning, lighting the room. And my father had a small radio that he used to listen to the news. And he always listened to the news. And one of the news channels that he listened to was Voice of America. And the news anchor, there was a woman. She had such a beautiful voice, always so composed. And that evening, she would come on air and talk a few sentences, and then she would go off air. And when she would come back, I could hear that she was crying or trying not to cry. And I kept thinking, what is going on? Why is she crying? Because it never happened before. I had no idea where America was, where New York was. All that I could think of, I had seen the Twin Towers as black and white, small picture of it on the English textbooks that we used to study to learn English. That was all of it. And then later on, I realized the impact of that on Afghanistan, on the world, and on my own life.
0: Did your family have a sense? Did they talk about the impact of 9/11 for Afghanistan? Because, of course, it was a month later that the aerial bombardment began. The special forces would arrive. Then the larger invasion, the Taliban driven from power. Did you have a sense early on about how much your world would change?
1: No, at that time, I didn't expect the changes that it would bring on, and the kind of events that would have set on that would, you know, unfold as we saw in the past 20 years and now the Taliban. At that point, people were really, really fed up with the brutal force that the Taliban used to rule the country. The economy, the poverty was, you know, unspeakable. I remember when I was a kid, I used to, me and my brothers, and like us, almost every other person and children, especially who were in Afghanistan at that time, because a lot of families left the country. Everybody was working to feed their families. I, myself and my brothers, we used to make carpets all day long. So, and also in terms of personal freedoms, how you dressed up, men had to wear beards and you were forced to go and pray. And of course, the situation with women and girls and education, it was a very, very dark time. So in a way, the arrival of American forces and international forces were welcomed. But in retrospect, it was something that we could not see, and the negative sides of that invasion.
0: Yeah. Yeah. You get rid of one trouble, but more trouble was still to come.
1: Exactly.
0: If I fast forward here to 2013, you left Afghanistan. You were how old at that point?
1: I was in my early 20s when I left Afghanistan.
0: And you got this scholarship to study in the US. That brings you eventually to Canada, where you live now. You've described what you called the freak out phase for immigrants who come to a new country. I've heard others use similar language. How do you, particularly as a newly arrived Afghan, how do you cope?
1: It is very difficult, to say the least, because you are uprooted, and whatever life you had built for yourself, whether that was your social connections, whether that was the accumulation of lived memory in that place, whether that was your business and financial side of things, you leave all of that behind and you arrive in a place where you have no memory of it, of the land that you are on. Your financial situation is all over the place. Especially one of the experiences that I had, finding work was so, so difficult. Everywhere you applied, there was this term they called Canadian work experience, which I did not understand. I said to myself, I just arrived. I am trying to get that Canadian work experience. So finding work is a big part of it. Finding yourself in the society, learning the new ways of living here, of making contacts with people, of building your relationship with the city, with the neighborhood that you live in. And of course, those are the physical parts of things that are visible. But the invisible parts of things that is going on inside in your mind, that is even more challenging and even harder to explain and to describe. For example, you grapple with a lot of intrusive thoughts and memories that you never thought you would think of. When I first arrived in Canada, one of the things that I frequently found myself thinking was about the rain in Kabul. And it's almost as if you are here, but you are not here. You are somewhere else mentally. And that makes the process of adapting to a new life in a new place even harder and more challenging. And I can speak English. I can find my way around. I can talk to people. And I think it's even harder, unspeakably harder, for people who does not understand a language, who cannot communicate.
0: You're also at this point in your 20s, you're a young man, you're trying to get yourself situated. That includes dating. What was that like?
1: Coming from Afghanistan, dating in the way it is known in the West doesn't exist. And when you come to Canada, I think dating is a big part of being familiar with the culture, with things that are spoken and the unspoken language of dating. So growing up in Afghanistan, growing up during the war, I was very reserved and also allowing people more space. And those things, coming to Canada and finding yourself in the dating scenes, those did not translate. People probably perceived my courtesy of being respectful as being cold and distant and disinterested. And navigating through those moments and situations were really, really awkward.
0: You describe waking up in the middle of the night, just terrified about the future, which I think is particularly striking because you grew up in a country just coming out of war, inheriting a brutal regime in the Taliban, only to find yourself back in a country at war after 9/11. It's quite something that what scared you was a place of what would look to most people of safety.
1: Safety, I think there are different ways of looking at it. We talk about physical safety, which in Afghanistan at that time, especially going through the civil war and having lived under the Taliban regime in the 90s, physical safety is one thing, and there are ways that you learn to navigate it. How to live, where to be, at what time, and to be safe. But psychological safety, the mental safety, I think most of the newcomers, they don't have that. Because when you come to Canada, and especially with the economy and your skills, that is almost overnight, if you're a doctor or if you're a nurse in your home country, when you arrive in Canada, all of those skills go out of the door. And now you're not a doctor. A couple of days ago, there was in the news of an Afghan general who was the head of the Afghan army right before the government fell. And now it's said that he's driving an Uber. I cannot even imagine what is going on through his head to be the head of Afghanistan's army, and now you're an Uber driver. And so that kind of insecurity, of uncertainty, of not knowing where your life is going to go, and especially with Afghan families, it's a very close-knit community, and also within the families, you are the provider for the family. So you do not know the language, you do not know the city, you do not know how to be and how to lead your family toward the future. So this kind of uncertainty, and of course, a lot of Afghans, speaking for myself, this idea of seeking mental help is also very, very new. Well, for most people, probably they don't even think about it. And not having that kind of access, not having coming from a culture that is comfortable to seek mental help, I think it just makes the situation even more challenging for people to adapt to life in their new host communities.
0: I'm David Common. I'm speaking with the Afghan-Canadian writer Jamaluddin Aram about his new essay collection called The Blood of Things. Jamal, you and I have spoken before, and I think you may remember that I had the privilege of spending time in Afghanistan post 9/11, all over, north, south, east, west. And I find it really difficult to look at the country today. I think about the young girls I met who would be women today, and they've all but been erased from public life. I think about the humanitarian crisis, which I saw when I was there, that I know is worse today. I think about minorities. I think about people who are different, who are being persecuted by the Taliban part two. How are you reflecting? What do you think of about your homeland that's been through so much conflict?
1: I think it's a very unfortunate to see Afghanistan and especially the people of Afghanistan go through so much suffering. As far as memory can go back, we have been looking for the causes of the conflicts in Afghanistan outside of the borders. And also we have been looking for the solutions outside the borders. We have rarely taken a moment to say, what is our role in all of this chaos that has been going on endlessly in Afghanistan? There's no denying that, you know, the world powers and the regional powers interfere for their own purposes. But we as a nation have not done our job either. Afghanistan, as long as I can see, and I mentioned in the book, has been very, very divided along the ethnic lines. And that makes it possible for world powers and also regional powers to interfere and meddle in the Afghanistan affairs. So now is the time for Afghans to take accountability and to really, really ask themselves some very, very hard questions, whether that is about ethnic politics, whether that is about religion in Afghanistan and the role of religion in Afghanistan, and say, what is our role in all of this? And how can we find the solutions internally rather than looking for help outside? Because we have received help in the past from Russians and then from the Americans. And we have tried all different political systems, and one after the other failed. So that means that we need to reimagine Afghanistan.
0: There may be a rallying cry there from you for outsiders as well, to reimagine Afghanistan as not just a country that is constantly attached to war, to conflict. How do you want all of us to think about Afghanistan?
1: The best way to think about Afghanistan is that our world is far more interconnected than we think it is. What is going on in Afghanistan, as we saw in 9/11, you saw the repercussions of that because Afghanistan was forgotten after the Russians left and the civil war happened and the Taliban. And the terrorist groups who sought Afghanistan as a safe haven for themselves and planned the, you know, the attacks. And a similar thing is brewing right now in Afghanistan. There is a kind of Afghanistan fatigue, as they say. People don't want to talk about Afghanistan anymore because it's a lost cause. But at the same time, if the world does not look at Afghanistan seriously and try to find a way that gave Afghans the agency to lead the process of rebuilding and reimagining Afghanistan, what happened in 2001, the 9/11 incident, it's going to happen again, and it's going to happen in a way that would be more colossal than 20 years ago, because the way the Taliban are operating right now with the new technology that they have access to, I can only imagine that the repercussions of this time neglecting Afghanistan would be even more costly for the world.
0: We'll often begin a discussion by asking an author how they came up with the title. So your title, The Blood of Things, I will ask you, what does The Blood of Things mean?
1: I'm glad you asked that question. The title, The Blood of Things, I borrowed it from William Kittredge, the American writer. He mentions it in his memoir, Hole in the Sky. And the blood in this case is doing double work. One, of course, Afghanistan and the history and everything that I mentioned in the book, especially the massacre of the ethnic Hazaras in late 1800s. And also the bloodshed that has never stopped. So that is one part of it. But the second part and the more important part is the essence of things, of the essence of the themes that I talk about, whether that is ethnic discrimination, racism, whether that is the way the women and the religious and ethnic minorities are treated in Afghanistan. And also the essence of life in Afghanistan, the hope in Afghanistan. And of course, it comes with a subtitle, A Love Letter to Afghanistan. It is a love letter because I think the way forward for Afghanistan and for our world, which unfortunately seems like it's falling apart, is love. Because love in its essence is kind and it's forgiving and it's constructive rather than destructive, and the destruction that we see in the world right now. So this book tries to promote these qualities, this life-giving qualities, this kindness that we as Afghans very, very need it urgently, and also our world needs it urgently.
0: Jamal, I like to think that I learned quite a bit from Afghans when I first went to Afghanistan in my 20s. You were in your 20s when you left, and I feel that I've certainly learned something today. I want to thank you for the discussion.
1: Thank you very much.
0: That is Jamaluddin, who is an Afghan, Jamaluddin Aram, who is an Afghan-Canadian writer. His new essay collection is called The Blood of Things, A Love Letter to Afghanistan. CBC News coming your way next. When we return, our Sunday documentary heads to Springfield, by way of Montreal, to discover the bigger story that Quebec's version of The Simpsons tells us about culture, language, and identity today. I'm David Common. The Sunday Magazine coming back your way in just 6 minutes.

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1: I am an actor, fresh out of theater school with big dreams and an even bigger drug habit. 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
4: This is CBC News. It's 10 o'clock. Good morning, I'm Andrew Lamb. We begin with the latest on the damage and impact of the rainfall and severe flooding in Cape Breton, Nova Scotia. With some roads having been washed out, municipal and provincial officials are working to bring some back online. Terry Doyle is the CAO for the town of Port Hawkesbury. He's at the command center that officials have set up, helping to coordinate the response. Doyle says the magnitude of the damage is challenging.
5: We've never experienced anything to this size and effect. And certainly that's what I'm being told by others as well.
4: He is asking people to stay off the roads if possible to allow crews to work. Doyle also wants residents to call their support line if they need to report any non-emergency damages or incidents caused by the weather. The number is 902-625-7888. It's also open to residents of Inverness, Richmond, and Victoria counties. States of emergency remain in effect for those areas. Meanwhile, several thousand Nova Scotia Power customers in the Shettycamp and Margaree areas have been without power since early yesterday morning. The utility currently estimates power will be restored by 5 p.m. today. Turning to other news. A Green Party MLA on PEI is supporting the push to make more rules for animal breeders on the island. PEI Cares, a local animal advocacy group, is proposing legislation on backyard animal breeders. Green Party MLA Peter Bevan-Baker agrees that legislation should include mandatory licensing and

0: Mark Legier reports.
1: You good boy? Your mommy's good boy. Yes, he's a good boy. Sick of all these bottles.
2: It's been a busy summer for April Aileen. She released a new single, already a hit with her dog Tucker. And she also found out she'd become a voting member with the Grammy Recording Academy. She was on a video call with the young musician when she learned the news.
3: I was on a Zoom call with her and I got the email. I'm like, it's Grammy, what? And I couldn't even really like look at it fully. And then when I processed, I was like, I got in? Wait a minute, what?
2: As a voting member, Aileen can vote in the various Grammy categories. She can also attend the awards ceremony in Los Angeles in February. There are thousands of voting members, all music industry professionals. But Vancouver music writer and broadcaster Alan Cross says it's still an exclusive group.
4: It is a very closed sort of society. You don't really hear about a lot of people from Canada being invited in to be part of this.
2: Aileen has produced 2 full-length albums and is working on her 3rd. She has written and recorded songs for shows and films. But it's a competitive industry, and the Grammy voting membership shows her perseverance is paying off.
3: I needed something to show me that I'm on the right path, that music is for me.
2: Mark Legier, CBC News, St. John.
0: That's your news, and here's a look at the weather forecast from Environment Canada. An orange rainfall warning remains in effect for Sydney Metro and Cape Breton and Victoria counties. An additional 10 to 20 millimeters or more of rainfall is expected from today until tomorrow morning. The heaviest rain is expected to taper off this morning, but rain or showers continuing afterwards. On PEI, a yellow rainfall warning remains in effect. An additional 10 to 15 millimeters of rainfall there is expected, again from today until tomorrow morning. In both cases, Environment Canada says localized flooding is possible. Elsewhere in the Maritimes, for mainland Nova Scotia, expecting 2 to 15 millimeters of rain or showers, with the most rainfall in the north. And in New Brunswick, expecting 10 to 15 millimeters of showers in the southeast today, and a chance of showers elsewhere in the province, highs in the region ranging from 14 to 18 degrees.

0: Hi again, I'm David Common in this week for Pia Chattopadhyay. Welcome back to the Sunday Magazine. We are live on CBC Radio, the free CBC News app, and SiriusXM 161. You can also catch us on demand on CBC Listen and wherever you get your podcasts. Still to come, you're going to meet the octogenarians who went on a world tour and went viral on their journey. The so-called traveling nanas share their story and what it's taught them about longevity, lasting friendships, and staying curious. They are up in just about 25 minutes. But let's start the hour here. When Canada walked away from trade talks with the U.S., Prime Minister Mark Carney said one reason was over American demands to change our French language cultural protection rules. Some American officials deny that, but it shone a spotlight on the unique role that French plays in our culture, politics, and identity, and how far people will go to defend it. In Quebec, a TV import from south of the border offers a surprising window into that passion. I'm talking about The Simpsons, the longest-running American animated series in history and one of the most recognizable shows for decades. But in La Belle Provence, its sound and bigger meaning are distinctly different. Here's the Sunday Magazine's Pete Mitten with the story of Les Simpsons.
1: Cher Luc, es-tu amateur des Simpsons?
2: Okay, oui.
1: Oui. Mais oui. Quelle émission?
3: August 2025. The dog days of summer are interrupted by a shocking development in Quebec.
4: Ah, la musique des Simpsons, si vous ne l'avez pas reconnu, la musique thème.
3: A tremor, or worse, rippling through the local media landscape.
5: That was a very big news here in Quebec. It was an earthquake.
3: And Thierry Dubé was at the very center of that earthquake. He plays Homer Simpson, or Homer Simpson, a key voice behind the Quebecois French version of the show, which all of the province had just learned had been canceled.
5: It was crazy for me because one day couldn't pass without having somebody just stopping me in the street and saying, "Are you guys going to come back? I miss it. I watch it."
3: It was an institution in Quebec. For

0: 35 years, always there. Homer, Marge, Lisa, and Bart voiced in Quebecois French. But now the Teletoon channel, owned by Corus Entertainment, had announced there would be no season 36. The company was known to be in financial trouble, but officially explained that it was dropping Les Simpsons Québécois because streamer Disney Plus would now be streaming its own French version of The Simpsons in the province. A Parisian French version, dubbed in France.
1: But it wouldn't be the same. It's exactly like if you guys tomorrow would have to listen to this, to a localized version of The Simpsons made in England. And people speaking like this, it wouldn't be the same for you. It would be something totally different. It's the same thing here.
0: The outrage across the province was palpable, from everyday voices on talk radio and social media to prominent Quebecers like the actress Guylaine Tremblay and cabinet minister Ian Lafreniere, who decried the decision, calling the Quebec version of the show sublime. But to understand why The Simpsons, an American show born on the Fox TV network back in 1989, could set off such an earthquake inside Quebec, a province where the raison d'etre of cultural policy is typically to keep American content at bay, we may need to take a step back and let Homer be our guide.
1: Woohoo! It's the same woohoo. No! It's the same thing. And it's mostly like it's a cultural adaptation.
0: Sure. Okay. When I meet him in Montreal, Thierry Dubé, an actor in his early 50s, is dressed as though he might be making a cameo in The Simpsons Technicolor universe. Loud orange Hawaiian shirt, lemon yellow tinted glasses, and some jangly gold bracelets. Thierry is the second actor to play Homer in Quebec, adapting a character developed by legendary actor Hubert Gagnon before his death in 2020. It's a Homer Simpson who springs straight from the suburbs of Montréal, not Springfield.
2: Et qui m'énerve seulement piquant papa, comment il ose trouver le bonheur?
3: Psst, amère, c'est moi.
1: Homer is talking like the average Québécois, and all the family is like, yeah, it's the average American family, of course, but when you watch it in French, in Quebec's French, it's exactly like having somebody from, I don't know, Saint-Anne, whatever, speaking the joual, the regular Quebecois language. So everybody relates to it.
0: Take, for example, the iconic and frequent scene of Homer strangling his cartoon son Bart.
1: You little twat, or something he's saying in English, becomes mon petit verre.
0: Mon petit verre is a folksy Quebecois saying, meaning my little pig or boar. And that Quebecois flavor goes even deeper than the joual, or the historic dialect of Montreal's working class.
1: In Quebec, for instance, instead of having Ryan Seacrest as a guest star, we'll have somebody here, which is a big TV host. We'll have our own singers as guest stars, and everything is kind of transposed when it's possible to our humor, our cultural references.
0: At McGill University, I find another Simpsons aficionado, Professor Danielle Bellon, a political sociologist and director of McGill's Institute for the Study of Canada.
4: You know, if there is an American politician that mentioned, they might replace that with, you know, a Canadian politician, right? Like Justin Trudeau, they could do that, right?
0: For example, an episode that featured the former U.S. House Speaker, Newt Gingrich.
4: Who was replaced by Mike Harris.
0: The former Ontario Premier.
4: Yes, yes, exactly.
0: The animation stays the same, but anything spoken can be transformed into something in Quebecers' worldview.
4: They will talk also about dépanneur, so they will use local cultural references. Humor, like poetry, is really hard to translate, to adapt. There is an Italian expression, and in French, we have translated it into traduire, c'est trahir. So to translate is to betray, right? So adaptation is really a central aspect of this. And when we talk about humor, I think that there are jokes that if you translate word by word, it will just not fly in French, in France or in Quebec. So you need to tweak them or replace them by something that local people might relate to.
0: And so the idea of Les Simpsons speaking Parisian French and dropping its references to La Belle Provence seemed sacrilegious.
4: For people to shift from the Quebec version to the French version from France, you know, something that would be really, as I said, a culture shock.
0: And in the town of Saint-Marc-de-Carrière, halfway between Quebec City and Trois-Rivières, Joshua Biasotto decided to do something about it.
5: The Simpsons, I've started to watch it when I was maybe 12, 13 years old. My mother wouldn't let me watch it when I was younger, so because it was like PG-13.
0: But it was love at first watch.
5: It made me laugh so much. French-Canadian and French-European is so different. We need our local version. And so to hear that after 35 years, they're going to stop producing our local version, I was like, it cannot happen.
0: And so, as one does, he reached out to Quebec's Krusty the Clown.
5: I am friend on Facebook with Gilbert Lachance, who is a comedian who's dubbing Krusty and a lot of other characters. And I asked him, what can we do? And he said, like, do a petition or something like that. I started the petition like at 5 p.m. And the next morning, it was already in the newspaper, on TV. It had already like 10,000 signatures. I saw that I was not the only one to care about the situation.
0: Joshua, who is 28 years old and works as a clerk in a grocery store, isn't just a big Simpsons fan. He's a connoisseur of Quebec's dubbing world.
5: For an example, when you see Harrison Ford on TV, you mean you recognize him with his face and his looks, but I can hear the voice. Like, I know that Gilbert Lachance, the guy who's doing Krusty the Clown in the Quebec version of The Simpsons, he's the same guy who does Jack Sparrow in Pirates of the Caribbean.
0: Joshua is also part of a local theater troupe and would love to work as a dubbing actor himself one day.
5: It's a passion, like I said.
0: He just hopes shows like Les Simpsons will still exist for him to try and work on. One of the centers of that industry is here, Diffuse, a studio complex in downtown Montreal and the largest French dubbing facility in Canada.
6: Hello, I'm Elisabeth Pellissier. I'm the vice president of the dubbing department here at Diffuse. Well, so Diffuse is a dubbing studio here based in Montreal and Toronto. Diffuse was formed in 2018.
0: Walking down an unassuming gray corridor, there's hardly a hint of what goes on behind the studio doors here, except for a few movie posters like Mon Jurassic, the dub of Jurassic World, and Pêcheur, the French version of Sinners.
6: We've done last year Stranger Things for Netflix. We've done a lot of Disney titles. If you're thinking about Moana or Toy Story 5 that you can see we've done here.
0: Elizabeth says there are 15 studios here working day and night, including weekends, to keep up with the demand for dubbing into both English and French.
6: So this is all our biggest recording studio where we record all the actors.
0: Inside a screening theater at Diffuse, I sat down with a veteran voice director for dubbed productions.
7: Hello, bonjour.
8: Bonjour.
0: Who's also a leader in the industry.
7: Yeah, my name is Joey Galimi. I'm the president of the Association National Dubber.
9: I've seen your name in the press. You've been doing this for a long time.
7: 25 years.
9: Yeah.
0: Dubbed TV and movies have been a major part of Quebec's entertainment landscape for decades, going back to when Joey Galimi was a kid in the 1960s.
7: There was a lot of dubbing on television, hour shows, half-hour shows, comedies, whatever. Everything was dubbed. And so it's part of the French people here to have English shows dubbed in French. It always was present. Mm-hmm. In English Canada, it was always different. You had a few bad Japanese horror films that were very badly dubbed, but anyways, the films were bad to begin with. So how can you dub a bad film? You know, you can't do that.
0: And according to Danielle Bellon at McGill, dubbing culture grew up alongside Quebec's own emerging culture during the 1960s Quiet Revolution, the province's period of rapid social, political, and economic modernization.
4: The dubbing industry is important and is related to Quebec's identity, although it's a bit paradoxical because it's about adapting foreign, especially U.S. content, but at the same time to add this Quebec touch. And I think it's something that became clearer and clearer in the aftermath of the Quiet Revolution, the idea that it was important that people recognize themselves in what they will hear in French language. So here it's not just about our relationship with the United States or English-speaking Canada or the United Kingdom, but it's our relationship to France. And the fact that Quebec identity is very distinct from French identity from France, and the language is different. And so it's not just about we listen to The Simpsons in French, it's that we listen to The Simpsons in our French.
7: You know, the people, they go sit there and they can hear their voice. They can hear themselves, their family, their, you know, it's their voice. It's Quebecois.
0: About a decade ago, Quebec's dubbing industry was imperiled. Streamers like Netflix had stopped Quebec productions of shows like Orange is the New Black and moved French dubbing to Europe. But Joey Galimi, president of the Dubbers Association, says that after actors took a pay cut, and with the help of some provincial tax credits, today there's no shortage of work inside these studios. His group currently represents about 1,100 specialized workers in the industry and 800 artists. Another reason The Simpsons cancellation hit like an earthquake here may be Homer Simpson's resemblance to a historic or prehistoric cartoon that was an early dubbed hit here.
1: It's like a little bit like the Flintstones used to be here in the 60s. Fred Flintstone was your average guy from Quebec.
4: When I was way younger, I watched the Flintstone.
0: Danielle Bellon of McGill University.
4: This was one of the first examples that was cartoons that were dubbed with joual, with a Quebec slang, not just like a regular Quebec accent, but a strong, strong Quebec, you know, because we have different accents in Quebec, right? But this was more, you know, you can say you have a strong kind of more working class Montreal accent and so forth. So I think this became really popular. It was a hit, not just because the Flintstones were entertaining and so forth, but the way they adapted it to Quebec. And the people who dubbed the Flintstones became quite well known for their role as dubbers. And the same thing, of course, with The Simpsons, or at least some of them were already well known. But today, many people think of them mainly as a voice in The Simpsons.
0: That's certainly been the case for Thierry Dubé, who has been known on TV screens in Quebec since he was 7 years old, singing a Montreal Canadien anthem. But counts the role of Homer as a crowning achievement.
1: It's the role of a lifetime for me. It's the part of a lifetime.
0: The Simpsons have become a familiar family in Quebec, and the actors, writers, and producers making the show have, over more than three decades, become a tight-knit family themselves.
1: I was friend with the main translator of the show. I'm friends with these other actors. Some of them were doing that for 36 years.
0: Which made last summer's cancellation all the more difficult. And it was followed by two deaths inside the Simpsons Quebec family.
1: Beatrice Picard, who used to be play my wife, was 93-year-old when she passed away a few months ago. And it was kind of a rough year because at the same time, we lost in a matter of months Beatrice, who was doing my wife. We lost Benoit Rousseau, who was the main writer for the show. And so it was a rough year.
0: It was in May, just as the Simpsons family was mourning the loss of Benoit Rousseau, that good news arrived. Thanks in part to that petition, Joshua Biasotto had launched.
5: It had a bigger impact than I could imagine, but it worked. In the end, it worked, so I'm proud.
0: The petition had garnered more than 30,000 names, and a deal had been struck. A Canadian company, Bell Media, would fund a new season of Les Simpsons. It made for a bittersweet moment for Thierry Dubé.
1: the same day that we had a service for Benoit was the day that it was confirmed, the return of The Simpsons. And at the same time, I was doing an eulogy for Benoit.
0: Dubé memorialized Rousseau by comparing him to The Simpsons creator, Matt Groening, who has called the Quebecois Simpsons his favorite international edition of the show.
1: For us, it's he was the grandfather of all the subtleties and the text and the way it's adapted here. So now we have a team that is living up to his legacy.
0: To mark the news, Les Simpsons released a video of Lisa and Bart celebrating their return in Quebecois and not Parisian French.
8: Vive les Simpsons libres!
0: With a cheeky reference to French President Charles de Gaulle's controversial 1967 speech, adding, "Long live dubbing made in Quebec."
8: Quebec! C'est le meilleur!
10: Bart!
8: Mais quoi, c'est vrai?
0: And so, this past summer, Thierry Dubé and the rest of the crew have been hard at work, dubbing the new season.
1: Oh, it's thrilling. We're doing it right now. We're emotional, of course.
0: On my visit to Diffuse, I'm allowed to pop into a studio for a few minutes while the team works on new episodes. In this case, it's the annual Treehouse of Horror Halloween special. Actor Martin Wattier is inside the soundproof booth, performing the role of Mr. Burns, Homer's heartless billionaire boss. In the story, Burns has tricked his workers out of a Thanksgiving feast, only to bring a curse upon himself and be chased around his mansion by the workers' hungry ghosts. Thierry Dubé, who joined me at Diffuse, helped to make sense of the art and science of performing a dub.
1: It's kind of improv, but it cannot be improv because the text is there. Sometimes I try to explain it like surfing. You know, when you're doing surf, you have a wave, so maybe you prepare yourself and you say, I'm going to go this way and that way, but the way the waves moves in real time, you need to adapt constantly to what the wave is doing while having your goal.
0: Back in the booth, after Martin Wattier has finished a dozen takes of Mr. Burns' screams, he's on to the next line. Here it is in the English.
11: Of course, I can end this curse by simply giving these fellows dinner.
0: Now Wattier practices the French version at the same time as the English plays back.
11: Of course, I can end this curse by simply giving these fellows dinner.
0: After a few practice runs, he's ready for some takes en français.
12: Mais bien sûr, il suffit que je les nourrisse pour mettre fin à la malédiction.
13: Je retourne.
14: La malédiction.
13: Ok.
12: Mais bien sûr.
0: It's an exacting and time-consuming process. A sound engineer tells me it can take at least a week to finish a 22-minute episode by the time each actor's done their part. And it's precisely the kind of work that some fear artificial intelligence could soon take up.
7: Artificial intelligence, it could be done. Mind you, I watch a lot of YouTube and I see a lot of artificial intelligence, and it's bad. It's really bad. But it's going to get better. Are we in danger? Yes. It will depend how the reaction of the government, the reaction of the union, reaction of the spectator, and the reaction of the actors.
0: A new contract ratified earlier this year by Hollywood actors strengthened protections against the use of AI to replace voice actors doing translation work, though it does allow for the technology to alter the way actors' lips move on the screen to sync up with the translation. An even more pressing threat to the dubbing industry here, though, may be demographic. According to a recent survey, more than 70% of Quebecers aged 15 to 29 now say they prefer to watch foreign productions in their original language, usually English. Older Quebecers, though, over 60, still prefer the dub. Down the hall from the recording studio, in an editing suite, Chanel Bergeron-King, a sound mixer and operations manager, is putting the finishing touches on another episode from the upcoming Simpsons season.
10: I grew up watching it. I remember when I was in English class in sixth grade, that's what we would watch every evening to learn English. And then we would watch it again in French, and we were happy to have our own version of it.
0: She's working on an episode that spoofs the HBO series The White Lotus, and it opens with Homer and Marge in a lagoon. Behind Homer floats the foot of a corpse covered in seaweed.
13: Marge, j'adore quand tu me parles faire sec tes doigts.
10: Basically, Homer is telling Marge that he loves it when she touches her butt with her cold hands, her cold, wet hands, and she's like, I'm not even touching your butt. So yeah, that's the intro for this episode.
14: Excellent.
10: Stay tuned for more. Yeah, exactly.
0: As these new episodes of Les Simpsons begin airing this month, you can bet Joshua Biasotto, the fan who started the petition, will be tuning in.
5: I generally thought it was the beginning of the end for the Quebec dubbing. Because if we lose The Simpsons, if they can remove a Quebec version of a show that's been on the air since 35 years, I generally thought it was the beginning of the end.
0: Well, far from it. At least for now, there's new excitement around this new season, though no word yet from Bell on whether there will be more to come. The return of Les Simpsons, though, has seemed to confirm the honorary Quebecois status of Homer Simpson, who, according to the internet, has yet to eat poutine on the show. He'd surely adore it, and who knows, he may sample it in an upcoming season after what's happened here in Quebec this year. Here's Thierry Dubé.
1: 31,000 people sign a petition just to have it like brought back, because for them it's something like it's like poutine, you know, it's so part of our culture and cultural identity here.

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0: 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Now, when people imagine life in their 80s, maybe they don't picture hauling backpacks across continents, riding camels in the Sahara Desert, or swinging from the side off a cliff in Bali. But that's exactly how Sandra Hazlip and Eleanor Hamby dubbed the traveling nanas on TikTok, how they decided to spend their 81st year. Along the way, they didn't just collect stamps and their passports, but also insights about resilience, curiosity, and the power of friendship. Their recent book is called Here We Go, Lessons for Living Fearlessly from Two Traveling Nanas. Pia Chattopadhyay spoke with Sandra and Eleanor back in September. Here's their conversation.
1: Okay, so I'm so excited to talk about this incredible, incredible journey the two of you embarked on. But first, before we do that, I want to get a better sense of each of you. So, Sandy, I want you to tell me about Ellie.
2: Well, first of all, I used to think I was a workaholic until I met her, okay? She is organized to the hilt. She runs the Zambia Medical Mission. She is a professional wildlife photographer, and she just gives her heart to humanity and to doing good for other people.
1: That's a nice compliment from your friend there.
3: Yeah, there you go.
1: But tell me about Sandy.
3: Well, you know, we're two different personalities, and Sandy is one of the sweetest, kindest people that I have, that I've ever known. And she loves the world. It is so cute. I say she's hugged everyone all around the world. It doesn't matter who you are, or what you are, or whatever. Sandy's got her arms outstretched, welcoming humanity into her heart. And that's a beautiful, beautiful trait.
1: So the thing about friendships is there is a meeting point where you first just meet each other. And sometimes you're like, I want to be besties with her. Sometimes you're like, yeah, I could take her or leave her. So how did you two first meet?
2: We actually first met at a medical missions workshop in Dallas, Texas. My husband had been dead for 6 months, and I was looking for what the Lord had next planned for my life. And I went to a medical missions workshop, and I thought, I don't think so. And then I saw this sign that said Africa, and I knew I wasn't going to go to Africa, you know. So I started walking toward the door, and this rich voice behind me said, "Hello, my name is Kelly Hamby." I turned around, and his smiling wife was standing there, and they introduced themselves and said, "Let us tell you about our work in Zambia." And I said, "Don't waste your time. If I go on a medical mission, I'm going to take a grandchild and I need someplace very safe." In unison, Ellie and her husband said, "Oh, Zambia is very safe. We take our grandchildren every year." So that's how I wound up going to the wilds of Africa and taking a grandchild and seeing this amazing lady with that all that she did.
3: Then we were friends and we met. We love it that we met on doing humanitarian service in Zambia. And we were friends, but not best friends. My husband was still alive. 5 years after Sandy's husband passed, my husband passed in a tennis accident. He had his head, and within 24 hours, he had passed away. And I was having a hard time. And Sandy calls me about a month afterwards. And she comes on the phone. She says, "Have I got a deal for you?" Now, that's not normally the approach, but Sandy can kind of read people. And so, of course, you perk up. "Yeah, what?" And she said, "Well, they've asked me to set up the geriatric clinic at the hospital in Abilene. I don't want to leave my home in Eastland, but I need a bed 2 nights a week. If you'll give me a bed, I'll take you out to eat." And that was 20 years ago. She was here last night. So that's how we became really best friends. We drink lots of coffee. Spent work late. We're both workaholics. And we, over that coffee and working in the kitchen table late at night, we realized that while we're totally different personalities, we have the same outlook about humanity and loving people and loving the world.
1: So a friendship turned into being roomies, being roommates.
3: Yes.
1: Yeah. Turned into being besties.
3: That's exactly right. And we say you're never too old, because we became best friends when we were 60. So people think, oh, I'm too old to have a best friend. You are never too old to have a best friend or be a best friend.
1: Let us fast forward to the 2020s. You two are close friends, and then you come up with this, I don't want to call it cockamamie, but it might sound cockamamie really to some people. And the idea is, hey, let's travel together around the world. Okay. But let's do it based on the travels of Phineas Fogg from Jules Verne's iconic Around the World in 80 Days. COVID delays your plans. In 2023, you finally set off. And your first stop is not for the faint of heart. You choose Antarctica, which is the last continent I need to put my feet on. And I'm so excited to one day do it. So tell us what Antarctica was like and why Antarctica first.
3: Yes, yes. Well, you know, there's only a window, short window, you can go to the Antarctica. So, to me, it is one of my most favorite places of all this whole earth, because you stand there and you see the ice mountains, the icebergs, and the penguins just everywhere. It is just one of the most awe-inspiring moments of my life, just to stand there. And I think that was the absolute perfect start for our adventure. When we say we don't go on vacations, we go on adventures.
1: Hmm. What's the distinction?
2: Well, people get tired when they go on vacations. We don't get tired when we go on adventures, because every adventure just revs us up for the next adventure.
1: All right. And the choices you make when you travel with a friend can be big or small. And I think a lot of people would say, for two octogenarians, you have earned every right, if you can afford it, to stay in fancy hotels and eat fancy meals. And you girls said, no, thank you. No. We will be budget friendly. We will put backpacks on our back and off we will go.
3: That's what we did.
2: Right.
3: Tell her how much our hotel was. Average.
2: Our entire 80 days that we were gone, when we averaged our hotels, the price came to $29 a piece per night. And that usually included breakfast the next morning.
1: So why choose the budget friendly option, other than perhaps a financial decision? But what did you expect you would get of traveling that way rather than a more fancy trip?
3: Oh, we meet people that way. You know, whenever you travel, like the tours, and we have nothing against tours, because that's really the best way for most people to travel, because they don't have to worry about it. Because when we're traveling, if we have a problem, it's our problem we have to solve. But by traveling on a budget, we're staying in these local, phenomenal little inns, family-run hotels, and we meet the locals. And that is what brings us so much joy, is connecting with the local people. And we just have friends and followers all over the world that we met, and they're our good friends.
2: Yes.
3: And we correspond with them. So it's just great. That's why we like budget travel.
1: Have you both always had the travel bug?
2: Well, have we always had the travel bug? I grew up very poor on the wrong side of Fort Worth. So I had, the farthest I'd ever been away from home until I was 14 years old was 100 miles to the Red River at Oklahoma. But my husband and I traveled a little. Now, his favorite vacation was a cruise ship. And he thought camping out was staying at a Holiday Inn instead of the Hilton Hotel. So when I met Ellie and heard about the travels she and her husband had taken, I was just enthralled. And I thought, now this sounds like a fun thing.
1: I ask you that in part because taking up new interests and hobbies, people sometimes think belongs to a certain timeline in your life. And I just wanted you to point out that you can find a new passion, hobby, interest at any point in life.
3: That's right. We say adventure knows no age limit. So there's always adventure out there, no matter your age. And you don't have to go around the world. Just step out of your easy chair.
2: Step out of your comfort zone. Make a list of things.
3: And live.
1: Love that. Love that. Okay, here's my other question about traveling with someone. I have traveled with good friends over the years. And to be honest with you, sometimes it works out. Sometimes it doesn't work out as well. You learn a lot about another person when you're traveling with them.
3: Absolutely.
1: There's stress. There can sometimes be tension. How did you two make sure you got along during the trip when you disagreed? I don't know about what, but how did you just make sure that, like, we're going to press ahead?
3: Well, we both give each other space and respect our what we want to do. Just because I want to do something which is more adventuresome than Sandy, which is what we do. She's perfectly happy having a cup of coffee, reading a book or whatever. And I'm perfectly thrilled to be out zip lining or swimming with the dolphins. And so you have to respect each other's feelings. Yeah. And we're not, you know, party people. You know, when we're traveling, we get up early and start the day and go to bed fairly early. But we do, I think, because we have the same basic instinct of loving humanity, believing in the goodness of humanity. And I don't know, we just really don't argue. We can walk away because there's no reason. Words seldom solve anything. They oftentimes will create more problems.
2: And neither one of us is wringing your hands anxious. And we don't get upset if a plane is delayed. You know, we don't get, oh no, what are we going to do? We don't do that sort of thing. And we just go with the flow.
1: Okay. Tell me where else you went on this 80-day journey.
3: Well, we went to Easter Island. After we went to the Antarctica, and then, Sandy, we went to...
2: Then we went to the Arctic Circle.
3: Yes.
1: Wow.
3: And Sandy and I travel off the beaten path. That's more of the way we do things. And so, you know, we went to Lapland, Husky sleigh riding, which was a spur of the moment, which most of our things are spur of the moment. Oh, wow, like the Bali Spring. We just pass it and we think, whoa, that looks like fun. Why not?
2: Right. And we went to all 7 continents on that around the world 80-day trip.
1: Amazing. Okay, halfway through this epic journey, the two of you decide, hey, we're doing this amazing adventure. We want to share it with people. You start posting on social media. So before we get to what eventually transpired, what was your thinking about why you want to share it? There's lots of travelers who are posting stuff on social media. So what was your thinking behind that?
3: Well, we really didn't. We were just really posting for family and friends. And when we started the trip, that's the only ones that knew about our journeys. We just happened to be on the local television the week before because we were speaking at a retirement center. And it got picked up, and then it got picked up area-wide and then national within a week. And so then we realized, actually, when we walked in Dallas, airport, when we're the first day we were leaving, we had our t-shirts on.
1: Yeah, they say around the world, and it's a photo of the two of you. Yep.
3: And it was so amazing. It was the young men in their 30s, late 20s, 30s. Basically, I would say 70% of the people who stop us are young guys. I don't know. they think we're their grandmothers.
1: Yeah, I love this.
2: Grandmothers, and they love talking to us.
3: They said, tell us what's going on. And then that's when we realized, oh my, the world really is, I mean, we're an inspiration, people would say. And we did realize that our voice was making a difference in influencing people. And it was just amazing to have that happen. And we weren't doing TikTok. We picked up doing TikTok about 3 weeks before our trip was over. But we had one TikTok video within 2 weeks that went to viral with 6.4 million views. For us, that was like over the moon. And then it just went skyrocketing from there.
2: One of the most rewarding parts about all of this that we had no idea was going to happen is what Elliot was alluding to, is that we kept hearing on social media then that we were bringing joy to other people by following our adventure. And that was so fun for us to realize that we'd given joy to other people, and they said that we were inspiring them to do things they never thought they could do. So that was a great uplift.
3: And we had, it's very interesting on our TikTok, it's all about friends. I mean, of course, it's the younger people that are doing the TikTok, but everyone is tagging their bestie. It is just so rewarding and watching that. On Instagram, it's more like you were an inspiration. I can still do this. I'm your age, you know, and like we're talking to you, and they're younger your age, and they say, I can do this. I can step out. I thought life was going to go on the downhill all the rest of the way, but you guys have proved it's not. And then to our older followers who are more on Facebook, we just brought joy in their lives.
1: If you're just joining us on this Sunday morning, I'm Pia Chattopadhyay, and I have the so-called traveling nanas with me, Ellie Hamby and Sandy Hayslip, two 84-year-olds, best friends, who did a trip around the world. And Sandy, you have said your motto throughout the travels has been, say yes within reason. What did you learn about your own limitations while traveling the world?
2: Well, I tell Ellie, I am a doctor. I practice preventive medicine. That's what I do.
3: But she still says yes. We both say yes. But Sandy will sometimes have the second, okay, let's think just a minute. Do we want to do this? But generally speaking, when somebody approaches us with an idea, do you want to do so-and-so, we almost always say yes.
2: I was actually very surprised at myself, and Ellie was very surprised that I went kayaking in the Galapagos Islands. And I stayed
3: sleigh riding.
2: I went sleigh riding in Lapland. But I stayed on that in that kayak as long as Ellie stayed in her kayak.
3: She did. All right. Sandy's not a water person, so.
1: Was there a moment for either of you, and maybe there wasn't, I'm too old for this. And if there wasn't, what do you say to other people who are listening? Say, oh, good for you gals. Like you're sprightly. You've got all this energy to go do this, but I'm too old for this. What do you say when people say that to you? Or maybe even when you have that thought in your own head?
3: I don't think Sandy and I've ever had that thought that we're too old. I think that's why, we have a happy outlook. We're positive. Most people are just scared. They have so much fear in their lives of stepping out of their comfort zone. And I think that's one of the biggest factors, but we just never had that.
2: Tell her how old you were when you had your first showing as a wildlife photographer that you never dreamed of.
3: Yes, I was in my 50s when I did that. And then Sandy started college as a freshman when you were married, three children, and how old?
2: I was 34 when I started to college.
1: Amazing.
2: And 39 when I started to medical school. So don't let age prevent you from doing another adventure.
1: Ellie, in the book you write, quote, as adventurous octogenarians, we're accustomed to being underestimated. Is that a bit of a good thing that people think, I'm not sure these two ladies, they can do it and you prove them wrong?
3: Absolutely. And one of our greatest examples is when we were interviewed by CBS right after we had started on the trip. We were in London. They sent their crew there. And they were talking about, how we're managing to walk and all that sort of thing. And we said, look, you want us to do knee? We both have four artificial knees between us, okay? So, we said they got a fix for that. And we did deep knee bends in front of Parliament. So we basically just had this can-do. But people do. Once they're around us, they realize, no, your guys are okay. We don't need to hold your hand, except when we're climbing high mountains. It's kind of nice to have someone along. But no, I think just reaching out there and realizing, just be positive. You don't have to do, we tell people, you do not have to do what we did. Just step out of your house if you can.
1: So as you two explained to us at the beginning, you had become friends, but your friendship really, really solidified after both of you had lost your husbands. When you look back at the trip, but more than that, all that you've accomplished, all that you've proven to yourself, to others, what do you think your guys would have said? What would your husband's thought of all of this?
2: My husband would have been so supportive.
3: Yes.
2: When I timidly told him at age 34 that I wanted to start to college, he kind of looked at me and said, why? And I said, well, Donald, you've been to college and all of our friends have been to college and I want to go to college. And he grinned. He knew me very well. And he actually is the one who brought me out of that little shell. And he grinned and he said, and why? And I said, well, Donald, I want to become a doctor. And his reply was, well, honey, why didn't you say so?
1: Oh, bless. Bless.
2: So, I mean, he was so supportive of that entire journey that he's applauding in heaven that we are doing this.
1: And for you, Ellie?
3: Yes. My husband was a very strong person, a great leader, but he always was empowering me to do what I wanted to do and encouraging me. So, because we grew up whenever, you know, we're 84 years old now, you know, our women our age never really stepped out and did things. And of course, you know, who knows what our lives would have been like. I mean, we were both leading active lives when our husbands died, but it took, as we say, that door closed and our husbands will never walk through it again. But there's still more chapters in the book of our lives. And I think just having really encouraging husbands was good. And they didn't put us down or anything and encouraged us to be what we wanted to be.
1: That's amazing. You have this great line in the book. There are many, but one of them, and I don't know whose line this is, so I'll ask both of you. And the line is, I want to get it tattooed on my arm, the gift of age is freedom.
3: Yes. Well, I think the older we are, when we travel and things, it's really we can do about whatever we want to do. There's no like set thing out there that, oh, you're this age, you can't do this. And actually, we're doing everything that people say you can't do. And I think just we have the freedom. We can go and travel as long as we do budget. And we've always done budget. And we love budget travel. There's a way about it. But I just think that the freedom to be who we are. We have nothing to prove to anybody. We are just Sandy and Ellie enjoying life.
1: What's next?
3: Well, I think we're going to go off the beaten path to Europe, to some kind of out of the way countries and things that most people don't travel to.
2: Now, you know, we have a little motto with each trip. Our first one was around the world in 80 days at 81
3: and still on the run.
2: Then
3: we were
2: for our next trip. Our motto was, we are 82
3: and we're not through.
2: And our next trip, we are 83
3: with more to see.
1: Fair.
2: So we're working on 84.
3: Yeah.
1: How about we are 84 and lots more to score.
3: I like that. Write that down, Sandy. Send that to us.
1: As a very avid traveler and someone who often throws a backpack on and does budget travel, hearing you two, it's like life goals for me. Yeah.
3: Thank you.
1: And so just before I let you go, there's a lot of messages that you two have out there about friendship, about aging, about adventure. We live in pretty polarized, divisive times. People aren't focused on the positive things that you're focused on. So just before I let you go, what do you want to say to people about embracing the adventure?
3: There is a great, big, beautiful world out there just waiting for you to open your heart to. And then there are amazing people that are going to cross your path when you do that. And you need to open your arms to those people, no matter our differences. We all have differences, but we are all human beings with the same basic needs. Just love the world and love the people that are in the world and just get out there and make a difference.
2: I just think that we need to embrace everyone and, It's so important. And I always say, it doesn't matter what country, what race, toddlers are toddlers, mothers are mothers, and teenagers are teenagers.
1: Love that. Thanks, you two. It's a real pick-me-up to talk to both of you, and we really appreciate it. Thanks so much.
3: Thank you, Pia. It's been great talking with you.
0: From last September, that was Pia's excellent conversation with Eleanor Hamby and Sandra Hayslip. They are besties, if you couldn't tell, and globetrotters known as the Traveling Nanas online.

0: Carole King with Where You Lead, helping us wrap up this week on the Sunday Magazine. I want to thank Sarah Joyce Battersby, James Shirani, Levi Garber, Andrea Wong, Pete Mitten, and Austin Pomeroy. Our senior producer, Howard Goldenthal. 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We read them all. What on Earth coming your way next on CBC Radio? And I will be back on CBC TV's Morning Live starting tomorrow at 6 a.m. Eastern. I'm also here next Sunday, and we have a chance to speak with Canada's former ambassador to the United Nations, Bob Rae. She's got a new book out, and we will be looking all about our country's sovereignty. What a moment for it, these tense global times. I'm David Common. Thank you so much for tuning in. 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
2: My name is Siaya, and I live in the most beautiful place on Earth. 7 months ago, I blew up my life, and a lot has shifted since then. 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And that's me. Welcome to Ice Cove.
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5: Hey, it's Lisa Grabinski. When hot summer weather turns deadly, we head to Vancouver's downtown east side, where neighbors make sure society's most vulnerable stay healthy and hydrated in a pretty creative way.
6: This is CBC News. It's 11 o'clock. Good morning. I'm Andrew Lamb. We begin in Cape Breton, Nova Scotia, where the bulk of the damage caused by the torrential downpour is in Richmond County. More than 200 millimeters of rain have been dumped on parts of the island. Amanda Mumberkett is the deputy warden of Richmond County. She says some residents have been stranded due to road closures and that people are checking in on their neighbors.
7: They're very concerned about folks who may be in vulnerable situations who are now stranded from access to things like emergency services or the basics of going to get groceries, that kind of thing. So, this is a very rural community, and we do look out for each other and pull together when times get tough.
6: She says many in her community are without power and road access and asks residents to stay inside as much as possible. You can find the latest road closure updates on the 511 Nova Scotia website. In international news, Iran claims it has struck an unmanned U.S. vessel attempting to enter the Strait of Hormuz, though Washington has not confirmed the attack. The development follows U.S. airstrikes on Saturday that disabled two Iranian oil tankers and sank a third in regional waters. Speaking on social media, the Speaker of Iran's parliament warned that future attacks against the country will trigger a faster, heavier, and more painful response. In other news and back in the Maritimes, author Donna Morrissey has written almost a dozen fictional books, but her latest, nonfiction. It takes a look at tragedies and grief within her family. Richard Woodbury tells us more.
8: Donna Morrissey was spending time with her siblings one night when she had a realization. As her brothers told stories about their late father, she realized there was a side to the man she didn't know. Where her brothers did outdoorsy things with him, Morrissey and her sisters spent time inside the home with their mother. That evening spawned the latest book, Tell It to the Water, Five Siblings Tell of Their Father's Grief and His Struggle Back to Hope. The book is centered on Morrissey's father's grief over the death of his wife from cancer, but other tragic elements feature prominently.
9: My stories were pretty known to me, but theirs weren't. And so to hear them tell of their wounds, that was pretty painful.
8: Originally from Newfoundland, Morrissey spends her summers there, but winters in Halifax. The chapters are written from the perspectives of Morrissey and her siblings, with each chapter noting whose viewpoint it is.
9: You'd like to be able to say it was a great sigh of relief that we had it all out finally and put on paper. But, you know, memoir doesn't end. We're still living those stories. Those stories are still impacting our lives.
8: She says writing the book is

0: really tough. There's moments where you kind of just go, am I really on the right path? And I kind of just prayed and was like, show me an answer, like God, source, you know, if I'm on the right path, if this is for me, let me know. I felt like the prayer had been answered because it was really difficult. It has been really difficult. I needed something to show me that I'm on the right path, that music is for me.
1: Aileen is an ECMA-nominated artist who has produced 2 albums and is working on a 3rd. She's also written and recorded songs for film and TV shows. That's your news, and here's a look at the weather forecast from Environment Canada. An orange rainfall warning remains in effect for Sydney Metro and Cape Breton in Victoria counties. An additional 10 to 20 millimeters or more of rainfall is expected from today until tomorrow morning. The heaviest rain is expected to taper off this morning, but rain or showers expected to continue after. On PEI, a yellow rainfall warning remains in effect. An additional 10 to 15 millimeters of rainfall expected from today until tomorrow morning. In both cases, Environment Canada says localized flooding is possible. Elsewhere in the Maritimes, for mainland Nova Scotia, expecting 2 to 15 millimeters of rain or showers, with the most rainfall in the north. And in New Brunswick, expecting 10 to 15 millimeters of showers in the southeast today, and a chance of showers elsewhere in the province. Highs in the region ranging from 14 to 18 degrees.

0: Stephen Nelson lives on Vancouver's downtown East Side. It's a neighborhood where many people struggle with homelessness and the toxic drug crisis. But Stephen wouldn't live anywhere else.
1: Oh, I love it. It's no place like home. Born and raised here, I'm going to die here. I've tried other places and they're all boring.
0: Stephen used to be homeless, but now he lives in a little room in an old building. And that can be tricky, especially in the summer.
1: Like my room, I can't even open the window in my room because the rats can come in. So it's hard to get cool in there. Since my air conditioner runs 24/7 and it's already on its last legs.
0: Heat can be especially dangerous in his neighborhood. Stephen saw that firsthand when BC suffered record-breaking temperatures 5 years ago.
1: I had a crazy drunk but good friend neighbor who didn't take care of himself and suffered in the heat dome in 2021.
0: Stephen tried to help his friend Mario.
1: I came down to my room at about 2 in the morning, and my girlfriend had Mario on my floor, and he was suffering from the heat, and I had an air conditioner that barely worked, but it was cooler than his room.
0: So Stephen says he and his girlfriend gave Mario a lot of water to drink. They opened the windows of his room and turned on the fan to try to cool it down.
1: He started feeling better, so I put him back in his room, and I went to sleep, and I woke up, and I just had this bad feeling that nobody checked on him, and sure enough, I went next door, and he was dead where I put him down to watch TV.
0: It's a heartbreaking story, and it's not unique. 619 people died because of the heat that week in BC, and the BC Coroner's Office confirmed that Mario was one of them, and his death sparked Stephen to action. He doesn't want to see others suffer the way Mario did.
1: Some tenants are just not aware. They don't notice. They just don't pay attention. And if it's not a neighbor keeping an eye on them, they won't take care of themselves. And so that's what we're doing now.
0: I'm Leisha Grabinski, and I'm guest hosting What on Earth this week. Today, how extreme heat can turn deadly for people in the most low-income housing, and how those same people are coming together to try to save lives. Producer Rachel Sanders spent a day talking to people on the downtown East Side about the solutions underway. Hi, Rachel.
2: Hey, Leisha. Yeah, let's head there now.
0: Okay, I can hear that you're out on the street.
2: Yes, you're hearing traffic outside a building called Main Rooms. It's at the foot of Main Street on the downtown East Side. It's a busy, bustling neighborhood, trucks and cars and a lot of people out on the street. Main Rooms is a squat gray apartment block squeezed in between newer buildings, and there's a plain white door on one side that leads to a narrow set of stairs. So this is called a single-room occupancy hotel. It's commonly known here in Vancouver as an SRO, and

0: It's the same sort of building that Stephen and Mario were living in during the 2021 heat dome.
1: Single room occupancy. So what does that mean exactly?
0: Well, it's an apartment building with small single rooms. Each one has a sink and a bed, but tenants share a bathroom and sometimes a kitchen. More often, there are no kitchens at all. And these buildings started out as housing for seasonal resource workers. They're like rooming houses, and they were built back in the early 1900s. There are over 100 of these buildings in Vancouver, containing more than 7,000 rooms, and they're often the last affordable option for people at risk of becoming homeless. They're also the first step out of homelessness for other people. So they're a really important form of housing here, but as I mentioned, they are all more than 100 years old. The staircase at main rooms is dark and narrow, with creaky old stairs and wooden doors on each landing, and it's stuffy in here.
2: Welcome to the turn of the century. The turn of last century.
0: A lot of these buildings are run down, in need of repairs, and they were not built for a warming climate.
1: Yeah, and we heard from Stephen just how frightening that heat can be. So just how hot do they get in the summer?
0: Well, I want you to meet two people who've been keeping track of that.
3: Hi, my name's Roger. We're here at Main Rooms.
4: My name is Joe Lozon. I also run the building. I do all the maintenance and stuff.
0: Last summer, Roger Haskins monitored the temperature in his room here, and that work was part of a research project out of the UBC Center for Climate Justice.
3: Pretty much every day was over the 26 degrees that the city of Vancouver prescribes as too hot, and there was a couple hours here and there that was like over 40 degrees.
0: And it's actually hottest in the late evening.
3: The hottest is like 11 o'clock at night.
0: When you can't cool down at night, it puts a lot of stress on your body. And Joe says even if tenants can afford an air conditioner, they might not be able to use it because of the old electrical systems in these buildings.
4: I wanted to do, just to make coffee, I had to unplug everything, like my TV, my fridge, everything just to make coffee.
0: And so if you don't do that, you blow the breaker? Is that what happens?
4: Yeah, three other people lose their power as well, yeah.
1: You know, Rachel, in Saskatoon, where I live, there are several locations named as cooling centers that open their doors when temperatures are scorching. So it gives people a place to go. It could be at a library or at a community center. They relax, they can cool off, grab some bottled water. Are there cooling centers like that in the downtown east side?
0: There are, but during the heat dome in 2021, it was pretty easy to see the limitations of cooling centers. For older people or people with mobility problems, it's difficult or impossible even to leave home when it's scorching outside to get to a cooling center. And they're also not usually open at night, which is when these buildings are the hottest.
1: Mm-hmm. When it can be really dangerous.
0: That's right, yes. As you mentioned earlier, the BC coroner says 619 people died because of the heat in that 2021 heat dome. Most of those people were at home, and a disproportionate number of them lived in social housing, supportive housing, and SROs like main rooms. And there are other things that make people in SROs more vulnerable to the heat, too. Things like poverty and chronic illness, that includes schizophrenia, mood disorders, and substance use disorder.
1: Right. So people on the downtown east side are just so much more at risk from the heat for so many reasons.
0: Yes. But there's work going on to try to keep people safe. And a lot of it is happening just a few blocks away from main rooms in Chinatown.
5: Hi, nice to meet you.
0: This is where a group called the SRO Collaborative has its offices. This group has been working with SRO tenants for years, helping them improve living conditions in their buildings.
6: Kind of like a series of classes developed from Wendy over
0: there. CJ Santana teaches classes here in a room called the Crow's Nest.
7: And these were all created out of working with tenants and finding the gaps and them telling us what's missing in their buildings.
0: The way they describe this work to me is that they infiltrate these single room occupancy hotels kind of quietly because landlords don't always like the idea at first, and they find what they call the super connectors. Those are tenants who know what's going on in the building and whose eyes sparkle when they hear the word community.
1: We all need to live close to people like that, don't we?
0: Absolutely. People like those are the helpers, aren't they? So when the group finds those helpers, they offer them training in subjects like fire safety and drug overdose response. And for each of the classes, there's a colorful booklet filled with useful information.
7: Okay, so these are our SRO crows.
0: Each of them has a cartoon crow on the cover.
7: Oh, that's one of my favorites. He's got a little hat.
0: And each one covers a different topic.
7: Our fire safety as a book, how we do our meetings as a book, and our heat safety as well. And it becomes a resource that tenants later take to their buildings and share with each other.
0: So heat safety is a newer subject. They realized it was needed after the devastation of the heat dome. So now there's a team that checks on people when it's hot. They call those people the H2Os. That stands for heat and hydration organizers. H2Os have had heat safety training here at the Crow's Nest. They know the signs of heat stroke and where the cooling centers are, and they check on their neighbors regularly. They drop off bottled water during those check-ins because a lot of people don't trust the tap water.
1: Yeah, because these are really old buildings, right? I'm not surprised by that.
0: Right, right. Really old pipes. So a lot of people don't like to drink their water, and that means there's a danger of dehydration, especially when it's hot. And guess who's part of all this work?
1: I have a hunch.
2: Oh, Stephen's here.
0: Stephen, who told us about his friend Mario, who died during the heat dome.
5: Tenants who are at risk already have their health compromised in some way, so the heat is really detrimental to them. So we hopefully can prevent things like that happening in the future, because I think these heat domes are going to be a consistent thing from now till ever. Yeah,
1: I think Stephen's right about that. Climate change is just going to make extreme heat events more common in the coming years.
0: Yes, no question. And back at Main Rooms, he and Joe and Roger are working to try to prevent others from suffering in the same way. Last summer, the tenant team surveyed people in the building.
4: So when we did the survey, we asked a lot of them if they knew where the cooling centers were and what do they do if it's hot. And a lot of them knew where the cooling centers were and what to do and to keep hydrated. And a lot of them just said they put up with it. we let them know that was a bad idea. Heat stroke is very dangerous.
0: There's a few people Joe is particularly worried about.
4: So I still check them on them every day, yeah.
1: Every day you go by and check on them?
4: Yeah. If they like it or not, yeah.
1: And do they like it?
4: No. But
1: so they're really going out of their way to check on their neighbors.
0: Yeah, it's really clear how much they care for their community. And Joe and Roger also showed me another important piece of the heat safety work at Main Rooms.
3: This is called now the cooling room.
0: It's a small room painted in deep purples and blues. Joe's really proud of his paint job in here. It has an air conditioner, and the breeze coming off of it was a real relief on the warm day when I was there. And there's also a fridge and a few chairs. When I visited in July, they had just finished setting it up.
3: It's just opening now.
1: Today's going to be a fairly hot day. Do you expect people are going to start wanting to come in here to get some relief from the heat?
3: Once they know about it, yeah, we'll have to start knocking doors.
0: So it's a place where tenants can get some relief from the heat, but Joe and Roger have bigger plans. A cooking station, a water cooler, and more places for people to sit and socialize.
4: We're also going to get another table for over there, I think, so people can come and hang out, play cards and stuff like that. I think it's going to be huge. I think it's going to bring people together a lot more. People are going to be more sociable, come out of the rooms more that don't usually come out of the rooms, you know what I mean? And get together and talk. People don't usually talk to anybody. And just to get them out of the room, I think is huge.
1: Sounds like it could make a big difference in the building.
0: It does, doesn't it? And it's a vision that has already been proven at another SRO a few blocks away. I'll take you there now. Hello.
8: How's it going?
0: Good, how are you?
8: I'm Ty.
0: Rachel. Nice to meet you. So the Arlington is on a quiet street across the road from a community center. It's a big brick building built in 1912. When I arrive, three residents, Richard Schwab, Jean-Guy Gagnon, and Ty Rennie, are relaxing on the front steps of the church next door. These three are part of the tenant team here. They work on things like fire safety, maintenance, and heat safety as well. So we head inside, where someone has written a note on the whiteboard outside the cooling room.
1: The Arlington offers a warm welcome to our good friend Wendy and our friends at the CBC. Thank you very much. Thank you. And a little band. So this is the cooling room
2: gentlemen
1: we're going into.
2: Of the manor.
1: Yeah, gentlemen of the manor.
0: So this cooling room has been in operation for about 2.5 years. It has an energy-efficient heat pump and a big table with lots of chairs. We all crowd in for a chat. Ty has lived here for 13 years, so he's seen the difference that this cooling room has made.
9: A lot of times people come in for the cooling room or come in for the kitchen,
8: and end up chit-chatting. We can all kind of get to know what's going on, you know, gossip, so to speak, in the building. But like, just so we're all on the same page, we have meetings here and all that. So
1: people spend a lot of time in there.
0: Yeah, you can really see why. It's a really nice room. There are shelves filled with food in here, a toaster oven, kettles, an air fryer, fridge and microwave, and a water purifier, so tenants don't have to rely on bottled water. One of the tenant leaders here is the designated foodie. That person volunteers at a food rescue organization and brings home donated food once a week and cooks it in here.
9: Last night we had chicken wings and chicken thighs and potatoes and raspberries and strawberries and blueberries and yogurt in it. And, you know, it's a nice way to spend Sunday night.
0: That's Richard. He's lived in the Arlington for 21 years. Jean-Guy and Richard say the cooling room has changed life in their building.
10: The building is way more friendly too. So.
0: Yeah. You know all your neighbors?
10: Oh, yeah. Yep. We all know each other.
9: Like 15 years ago, I lived downstairs and Jean-Guy lived upstairs, and I did not know him. We hadn't met. We'd probably be passing in the hall or something, say hi or something. But yeah, it's been quite good. We've been building community here, and community is so important, right? It's a good thing. It's a really good thing.
0: Jean-Guy said a few months ago they invited Joe and Roger from Main Rooms to see their cooling room.
10: Oh, they were so impressed. They couldn't believe that we can turn on a room like this in the building. Because over there at the Main, they don't have the same kind of community in the building. We told them that if they need help, we can help them out, and we'll help them out a lot.
0: So spreading the
10: good word.
1: It sounds like they are spreading the good word and that this program has a lot of potential.
0: Yeah, it's pretty impressive to see how people are responding to the worsening heat in that community. And I wanted some context. So I talked to Gabby DeBelli. She's a researcher from the University of British Columbia's Center for Climate Justice. She says what's happening on the downtown east side is a model for how communities can care for each other in our warming world.
11: A lot of people, when they think of the downtown east side, they think of a place that needs fixing and a place that needs help. But what we're seeing is that it's not that. It's a place that has solutions. It's a place where people are taking care of each other.
0: She's been talking to tenants and studying the impact of all of this work. And she says housing and climate change are issues that are closely intertwined.
11: Housing is a determinant of health. And what we're seeing is that there's certain types of housing that are not fit for living in the context of a warming city. Climate issues are housing issues, and housing issues are climate issues. So we can't think of them as separate. They're together.
1: So this is a small solution to a really complex problem. But what are the chances that the group will be able to put more cooling rooms in more of these single room occupancy buildings?
0: Well, of course, one of the big challenges is funding. Air conditioners and heat pumps cost money, and the tenant leaders get a small honorarium for all their work. And there's another ongoing expense. In Main Rooms, they're renting that cooling room from the landlord for $700 a month. For more about all of this, let me introduce you to the person who's really behind this whole project. Wendy Peterson is the founder of the SRO Collaborative. She's lived on the downtown east side for decades, and she introduced me to everyone we've met today.
12: The Arlington Hotel is bushwhacked as the first pilot building to put a cooling room in. And we only did that because these guys have done so much work to bring their building together. So we're really proud of you.
10: Mm-hmm. Thank you.
12: Yeah, mm-hmm. This is number one. Main is number two. Six more coming.
9: Yes. I still feel like we have work to do.
0: No,
10: it's not done, but we're working towards it.
9: Work in progress.
1: Wow, so six more cooling rooms are coming.
0: That's right. So the two that we've heard about today were set up with funding from a charity called Spark BC, plus the City of Vancouver and BC's Ministry of Housing. But earlier this year, the SRO Collaborative had a big win at Vancouver City Hall.
13: Before we had this room, the building was really, really hot. Now, because we have this space, no one is dying from heat stroke, heat-related illness, or dehydration.
0: That's Richard Schwab speaking at Vancouver City Council. And Council granted the SRO Collaborative's request for funding for those six additional cooling rooms. But Wendy says more is needed.
12: We also have a funding gap, so we're trying to get funding from the province and the feds to keep going. And if we get it, we can keep going with developing our teams. And these guys are starting to feel a sense of ownership over their hotel already, which is a really great thing. So they're caring for their neighbors caring for their building.
0: She said the group still needs core funding for the network of tenants they've built. And ultimately, Wendy says they need more government support for this work. But the federal government has actually done this kind of thing before. They've had programs in the past to help rehabilitate and preserve affordable housing.
12: The feds could contribute too. They have a history of giving grant money to landlords, and they were great because they prolonged the life of the hotel. So we need an upgrade on the electrical system in these buildings. So the ancient electrical systems could be upgraded and more power could go into these buildings so that people can have more cooling options.
0: Wendy says we cannot afford to lose these buildings. They need to be preserved and improved. Otherwise, there will be even more people who are homeless in this city. And on that note, I'd like to give Stephen Nelson the last word.
5: All the groups in this neighborhood have done so much for me when I was homeless. It's kind of nice to, like, give back, you know. A lot of people get a bad impression, but, like, the best people are down here. There's so much goodness down here that people don't see.
1: And it sounds like other communities could learn from what's happening there. Rachel, thanks for bringing us the story.
0: You're welcome, Leisha.
1: And if you'd like to read more about all of this and see photos of the two SRO cooling rooms that are up and running, there is a digital story on the CBC website. Just search for the headline, "Tenants in Vancouver's Downtown East Side are working to make their building safer during heat waves." We've got some time now for a few other climate stories in the news this week. The United Nations announced a few days ago that we have missed our chance to prevent some of the worst impacts of climate change. Global warming is expected to exceed the 1.5 degree limit in the next few years. This was considered the safe threshold agreed upon at the 2015 Paris Climate Accord. Warming more than that? That's what officials call the danger zone. But scientists say they are not accepting defeat. Inger Anderson is Environmental Program Executive Director with the United Nations.
14: Decisions taken now will determine if we have a chance of returning to 1.5 or below. Every fraction of a degree avoided, every year by which the overshoot is shortened, and every adaptation action taken will save lives, will protect ecosystems, and reduce economic losses. So, now is the time to double down on climate action, not give up on it.
1: Anderson said there needs to be strong political will and money dedicated to the world's transition away from fossil fuels. She also said equity and justice need to be at the core of all action. Looking for new-to-you yoga pants? Lululemon is the latest Canadian company to add a secondhand shopping option of its brand. Canada Goose, Arc'teryx, and Mountain Equipment Company have all launched some version of a secondhand retail arm to its companies, allowing you to trade in used gear for store credit. With a growing interest from consumers in secondhand and thrift shopping, industry watchers say brands want ownership over the resale of their secondhand products, and that this move gives shoppers a greener choice. The fashion industry has a variety of environmental impacts. The United Nations estimates that the industry is responsible for between 2 and 8% of global emissions. A new study published in The Lancet Planetary Health is looking at how to make hospital food better for the planet. Researchers hired a celebrity chef to revamp the menu at Vancouver General Hospital to follow the planetary health guidelines. These guidelines encourage eating more plant-based foods instead of meat. The results, according to the researchers, reduced greenhouse gas emissions by 39%, reduced food waste, and patients seemed pleased by what was served on the tray. And if you're looking for more climate news, turn to the What on Earth newsletter. You can subscribe to have it delivered to your inbox every week.

0: Hi, it's Leisha Grabinski. I'm guest hosting What on Earth this week. This summer, we're showcasing some of our episodes that are worth another listen. We've got a documentary for you this week that first aired in February of this year. I'll let Laura Lynch take it from here.
1: Hey, it's Laura Lynch, and this is What on Earth, where we bring you a world of climate solutions. For decades, the musician Korb Lund steered clear of politics. He wanted his music to bring people together, but then something changed, and he found himself the voice and the face of a political issue in Alberta, one that's brought together people from across the political spectrum and from a wide range of backgrounds, ranchers, environmental groups, some First Nations, fly fishers.
2: I wish I could stop right now. Like, it's brutal. Like, it sucks. Like, I don't really enjoy any of this. Yeah, I'm a very reluctant activist.
1: He says it's come at a cost. Producer Molly Siegel visited him in southern Alberta. This is her documentary. And just a note to everyone, it includes some colorful language.
3: As I pull into Korb Lund's family ranch, he walks over to meet me with his bulldog, Billy.
4: Hi.
5: Hi, how are you doing?
4: Good, how are you?
5: Good. Sorry, I cut myself shaving. That's Billy.
3: There's a small piece of tissue on his face where he's cut himself. It's been a busy morning. Korb Lund has driven from his house in Lethbridge to meet me here at the family ranch in southern Alberta's foothills, close to the border with Montana. It's a striking landscape. A big sky, rolling hills, mountains in the distance, and horses. Korb spent many summers here growing up.
2: My triple great-grandpa is buried just about 3 miles that way, so that makes me a sixth-generation Albertan. I grew up in a pretty cowboy family. My dad was a large animal veterinarian and a rodeo cowboy and a cattleman. And I've been playing music for a living since I was 17 or 18.
3: In the 90s, he played in a metal hardcore punk band called The Smalls. And a few years later, started playing country music.
6: All right. This is the title track from the record. I'm a hustler.
2: These days, people call it outlaw country or Americana. I call it scruffy country myself.
3: Over the decades, Korb has won many awards for his music, including about a dozen Canadian Country Music Association awards and a Juno.
7: Roots and traditional album of the year.
3: The singer-songwriter is just weeks away from 3 back-to-back tours, the United States, Europe, and Canada. But none of that is really why he's agreed to spend the day with me, when, by all accounts, he should be getting ready for touring.
2: I would be practicing a lot more.
3: Our meeting is just the latest distraction in a nearly 6-year journey that's had him embroiled in Alberta politics in a way he could never have imagined, even just a decade ago.
2: My beliefs don't really fit into left or right. I think sometimes people on the left are correct about certain issues, and I think sometimes rural conservative people are right about other issues. I don't have a team. And my audience kind of reflects that because I think it's a mix of urban and rural, honestly, and probably a mix of politics too, which I've always been sort of proud of.
3: It's why one of his heroes is Willie Nelson.
2: And he was famous in Austin in the 70s for having a mix of cowboys and bikers and hippies all in one room.
3: But where Willie Nelson would get political, supporting Democratic candidates and advocating for the legalization of marijuana, Korb wanted to stay out of politics. I asked him about Dolly Parton, who famously does not endorse political parties.
2: I find that so refreshing. That's not to take anything away from people who are political. I think that's great, too. I think we need people like Dolly. And like, there's an interview with Elvis Presley in the 70s, and he was asked about Vietnam.
8: What is your opinion of war protests?
2: He said, you know,
9: I just tend to keep my own personal views about that.
2: There's people that know more about it than I do. I'm just an entertainer, and I think I need to share my beliefs on it.
3: As an artist, Korb thought he had a valuable role to play.
2: That sort of transcends the Sturm und Drang and tension of current events, you know. It's funny because until this coal thing, I've never been political in my public statements about anything.
3: That coal thing Korb is talking about started in 2020. Jason Kenney, Alberta's premier at the time, surprised many Albertans when one Friday afternoon in May, he rescinded a 1976 coal policy that protected large swaths of Alberta's Rocky Mountains from coal mining. This move would pave the way for the dust-up that's happening today. the eastern slopes, as they're called, run from the southernmost to northernmost point of the province, along the border with British Columbia. They include, of course, Banff National Park and Lake Louise, but the southern stretches are a beloved backdrop in countless TV shows and movies. People flock to these mountains for activities like hiking and fly fishing. And perhaps most importantly to Corb, these mountains are the root source of water many people drink and use for agriculture downstream.
2: This is just so personal and so in my backyard and so egregious that it pushed me into doing it.
3: Doing the unthinkable, getting political.
2: It's notable that the people that brought me into this fight for the last 6 years were not left-leaning people. They were ranching families. They were generational cattle producers.
4: These are our youngsters. We have a grass-fed beef program, and we have another
3: program. Laura Lang comes from one of those ranching families, an hour and a half drive south of Calgary.
4: We needed help for awareness.
3: As soon as the policy was lifted, foreign coal companies began buying up leases along parts of the eastern slopes where open-pit mining had been prohibited, many near Laura and other ranchers in southern Alberta.
4: I knew of Corb, didn't know him personally, and I felt that his roots going back six generations, that if he could help us spread the word that this was happening to Albertans, because nobody knew, this was major, and these leases just started selling off.
3: Some ranchers wanted to take the Alberta government to court for lack of consultation, and Laura wanted Corb to be the voice of their concerns. So she called him up.
4: I first introduced myself.
2: We're going to have their places destroyed by foreign coal companies and have their water ruined. So when I heard about it, I was sympathetic.
4: It was late November into early December that we started conversations in 2020.
2: It was kind of scary for me because, like, I was really scared of losing my career over it.
4: It is a burden that he carries that's extra heavy for him because of the platform that he has. And it has the risk of shutting down his career in a way, whereas, you know, we'll continue to ranch, but is this a shut up and sing moment for him like it was way back when with the Dixie Chicks, where it actually started to impact their livelihood?
3: She's talking about the famous incident back in 2003 when the main singer of the Chicks spoke out against U.S. President George Bush.
7: It's a shame the President of the United States is from Texas.
3: And their popularity took a massive hit as a result. So speaking out wasn't something Corb was going to take lightly.
4: He did his homework for, I don't know, maybe a month or 2 months.
2: So I spent about 6 or 7 weeks doing nothing but researching the issue.
4: He talked to the industry, people in the Crow's Nest Pass.
3: He had meetings with government ministers.
2: In addition to scientists that work for the coal mines, scientists that don't work for the coal mines, hunting outfitters and ranchers and urban people and rural people and First Nations people. So I did a super deep dive on it. It became very clear to me that this is a terrible idea.
3: He decided the risk to his own career was worth it.
4: At one point, he just said, well, I guess if it does, it does.
3: Corb even found inspiration within his own musical catalog, with a song he wrote more than 15 years ago when he was staying out of politics.
2: See, This Is My Prairie I wrote well before I was involved in this. It's about landowner rights. Yeah, it's just a story song about a guy whose place gets destroyed by mines and oil wells.
3: It's the story of a rancher at odds with industrial interests on his land.
2: The original lyric from years ago, when it was just a fictional story, was

0: this is my home. So we all thought that was a bit strong for using as a lyric to sort of further our cause. We thought it was a bit violent, so we changed it to, or I changed it to,
1: but I still hold the title that my granddaddy owned. This is my prairie, this is my home,
0: right? I got a friend to the songwriter that says songs are prayers, and they always come true. So hopefully I didn't cause all this. But yeah, it's sort of prescient. It's certainly become, for me, a really moving part of my shows, especially in Alberta, because it sounds like I wrote it about this specific issue.
2: Cor Blund's message is clear. No coal mining in Alberta's eastern slopes. The backstory of the last 6 years is complicated. But let me try and catch you up. In 2021, a year after killing the 1976 coal policy, Jason Kenney put it back in effect. The reversals from the province have had both the coal industry, as well as anti-coal advocates, some municipalities and First Nations, turning to the courts for answers. And in light of legal action from mining companies, Premier Danielle Smith opened up coal mining exploration in the Rockies last year. There's one particular project, Grassy Mountain, that's been at the heart of Corb's fight. Northback, the Australian company behind it, is revising a proposal that was rejected in 2021 by a joint federal-provincial review. Regulators didn't think the economic benefits outweighed the potential for environmental harm and adverse effects on some First Nations. But exploration is underway at the site as Northback irons out the details of its new submission to Alberta's energy regulator.
0: We've had rallies, we've had online campaigns, we've had interviews, we've done media, we've done everything we can think of, and here we are still fighting the same mine. So that's why the petition seemed like the last step.
2: Let me tell you about this petition. In Alberta, a person can apply for something called a citizen initiative petition to get legislation or policy considered by the provincial government. Something Corb wasn't considering until...
0: I went to an anti-coal event in Fort McLeod last year.
3: Premier Danielle Smith and several of her ministers hosted a town hall there.
0: And it was a pretty anti-coal audience. And the premier said directly to us on the mic, she said, well, if you guys really feel strongly about not having coal mines here, you should have a citizens initiative for a referendum. So I'm doing it.
2: And Premier Smith has responded publicly.
4: Maybe he'll write a song about me. I'm glad I'm able to be his muse. I support citizen initiated referenda.
0: She's been really cutesy about it in the media and said, oh, well, it's nice he's thinking of us and having his petition. And I'm a big supporter of public citizens initiatives and petitions. I think it's great. We'll see what they say in the end. But I don't know why they're doing it, because we've already fixed the problem. We're not having any new mines, except for Grassy and this other mine and this other mine. Like the whole time, the whole 6 years, that's been the government's strategy is to say, yep, we've heard Albertans, we understand, we're going to fix it. And then they don't fix it.
2: In January, Elections Alberta approved the petition, which asks for legislation prohibiting all coal mining and exploration in the eastern slopes, and includes putting an end to the Grassy Mountain project. Now, Corb and his coalition of ranchers, hunters, conservationists, and more have 4 months to gather about 178,000 signatures. If they meet that bar, the province would consider legislation or allow voters to decide. From the get-go, Corb has gotten pushback. Some of that has been on social media, like these posts on X. Threaten anyone's livelihood and job and see what happens. And you kill my job again and remember I have nothing to lose. But beyond the anonymous critics on social media, there are people living near the Grassy Mountain Project who do want to put a face and a name to their concerns about Corb's campaign. I've just arrived in Blairmore, Alberta, in the municipality of Crow's Nest Pass, bordering BC's Elk Valley, an area known for coal mining. I stopped by the Tim Hortons in town.
5: I bet money you gotta be Molly. This is Don.
2: Jeff Paulson and his friend Don Townsend sometimes meet for coffee. Today, they've agreed to let me join them.
6: My association with the coal mining industry was transporting men to and from the work site for almost 20 years. And
2: Jeff is 71 and retired. Grassy Mountain is just one of many projects he wants to see move ahead in Canada, from critical minerals to steel-making coal.
6: We can do it right. It's just a matter of having the will to do it.
2: A musician like Corb Lund using his voice to wade into the conversation, something about it just doesn't sit right for Jeff.
6: I don't know the man. I don't listen to his music. No apologies. He has some notoriety, so he's been activated to speak. I understand he's involved or associated with cattle and ranching. So we don't tell him how to do that responsibly. And I kind of say, like, stay in your own backyard, like stay in your lane.
2: Don has lived in Crow's Nest Pass for longer than Jeff and is a little older.
7: How old is Dirt?
2: He also has questions about Corb Lund's involvement.
7: And I don't frankly know what Mr. Lund's credentials are. I know he rides horses and sings songs.
6: And just as an Albertan, you have a right to express your interest of what happens in Alberta. And so I give him that. But I do get a little bit frustrated when I see celebrities that are tapped for their opinion and he's making his living doing what he does. I don't tell him what to do with country music and the Crow's Nest Pass people. We had like a 70% vote on wanting that mine active here. So there's
2: the vote Jeff is talking about happened in November 2024. Municipal Council asked, do you support the development and operations of the metallurgical coal mine at Grassy Mountain? 70%, or 1,957 people, voted yes. 769 voted no.
6: So there's definitely a percentage of people who don't want it. I mean, there are always people that don't want it, that would stop progress.
2: Jeff thinks people who currently drive over the border to BC for work might welcome a local mine. Don, who enjoys fly fishing, worked in mining in both Alberta and across the border in BC. He says one of his jobs was working as a technician for industry scientists monitoring the sites. He trusts that things can be done in a way that protects the environment.
7: We probably sometimes lose sight of government legislation that's in place that limits what we can do, and they're legislated to do a certain way.
2: When it comes to water, borders can get complicated. The Grassy Mountain proposal is located in a neighboring municipal district, where council there is against the ongoing coal exploration in the area. So Crow's Nest Pass can vote in favor of the project, but as Corb Lund puts it, water doesn't stop at the border.
0: How large an area is a person allowed to speak about? Am I allowed to speak about the globe? Am I allowed to speak about in the nation, in the province, within 5 miles of my backyard? Like, I'm speaking on Albertan, on behalf of Albertans who drink the water downstream, including my mother and myself and my wife, my friends' kids. You know, like, we are all downstream from that mine.
2: I want to dig into the water thing for a minute. Mines built today aren't the same as the ones built decades ago. There are advancements in both technology and approach. But there is scientific evidence to show the Crow's Nest Pass is still dealing with legacy pollution from former mines there. According to peer-reviewed papers from an Alberta government scientist, Colin Cook, selenium levels in the Crow's Nest Pass waterways exceed Alberta's and Canada's own guidelines. Selenium is an element that naturally occurs in the rock there. And humans need a certain amount of it, but a high concentration of it can be a problem. Symptoms include hair loss, muscle weakness, and stomach issues. This is the science that Corb Lund trusts. But Jeff and Don trust that the protections would be in place to keep people safe. When I talked to Northback CEO Mike Young, he said the exact plans would be determined in the regulatory process, but that the new proposal would have less of a footprint than the one rejected by the federal and provincial governments, and it would use less water. He says Northback is still deciding on the exact combination of selenium treatment technologies, but did mention covers to protect mining waste from being exposed to air or water, and ongoing reclamation work during the mining process. Mike Young also met with Corb.
8: We had a chat about things, and he was a real gentleman, and I think we parted ways agreeing to disagree.
2: He says it's not really about anyone, including the ranchers, trusting Northback.
8: We are not asking for them to support our project. That's a bit unfair because they haven't seen the data, but we are asking for them to support the regulatory process through which all of their concerns can be addressed, so the questions that they have can be addressed.
2: The Alberta government wouldn't comment on Corb's petition, which Elections Alberta approved in January. In an email, a government spokesperson said the province is working to finalize its new coal development policy and that it would both protect water, air and land, as well as, quote, good paying jobs. A 6-minute drive west of Blairmore and you get to Coleman, another town in Crow's Nest Pass.
9: Oh, yeah. You're on the
2: Glory Joe Galicia Retrovato owns the Grand Union Hotel.
10: Coal miner's granddaughter, daughter, wife. Coal mining has fed me since I was a child.
9: Come on in here.
2: She leads me into the hotel bar, which is also a music venue.
10: The acoustics are actually pretty good over
2: there. There's a red and green color scheme.
10: We got some color.
2: Glory Joe's life revolves around music. She played cover songs in the house band here for years before taking ownership. And she and her ex, Jake, still enjoy playing music together sometimes.
11: What would it be, and would you call it to his face?
2: She also used to enjoy some of Corb Lund's songs.
10: Great lyrics, good rhythm, are wonderful.
2: But when Corb spoke out publicly against coal mining, it flipped a switch for her.
10: Once he started using his status to interject, however you want to put it, anything to do with resources, politics, it just was wrong. To me, it was. It was like, what the hell are you doing? Pick one or the other.
12: It separated this town, like, people for it, people against it.
2: Jake Retrovato, Glory Joe's ex, is 70 and previously worked in both underground and surface mining. Today, he's wearing a hat that says,
12: Crow's Nest Pass is coal. When the Northback guys give me this hat, yeah. Not sure.
2: Glory Joe owned land near Grassy Mountain and met with Northback about 7 years ago when it was called Benga Mining.
10: When the mining company, Benga, went around asking people to sell, there sadly was like a lot of people that couldn't be bothered. And it's beautiful. Any part of our Rocky Mountains is beautiful to me. But I was probably at the age of just turning 50. And I thought, I got this place to keep me busy. Hi, Gusta. It's my dog.
2: She has health issues. It just made sense to her to sell the land to the company. But she did have a request.
10: Promise me that you will give a man or a woman a job. And they're like, yes, Glory Joe, we promise.
2: Northback CEO Mike Young estimates the project would create 600 jobs during the 2 years of construction, then 300 to 400 jobs for the mine's life, which he says would be 25 years. There are less carbon-intensive ways to make steel, but still, 70% of the world's steel today is produced using coal. For Corb, the jobs alone aren't enough of an argument for Grassy Mountain to move ahead.
0: I understand that we need jobs, but jobs is also not a magic wand that you can wave that mitigates all the effects.
2: But regardless of how Corb sees himself, there will always be others who see him as an interloper on this issue. And the blowback has come from all sides of the political spectrum.
0: I expected blowback from the conservative people, a certain segment of the conservative community, which I have received in spades. But I didn't expect to get attacked from the left for not doing enough. I have no patience for any of that anymore. This has taken such a toll on my time and my psyche that there's been a few times I've sat down and actually written down a list of the pros to doing all this, because it's really been a drain. Like, I get accused of doing this because it's good for my career. It's nothing but bad for my career. I've had no time to write anything in years. I don't practice as much as I should. I have to turn down well-paying gigs because I'm busy with a coal event. Like, it's and I've alienated a ton of people. So this is not a career boost.
2: It's something Laura Lang, the rancher who brought Corb into the whole coal debacle, doesn't take for granted.
13: We feel very grateful, but we also feel very responsible for the stress that it's brought his life.
2: As much as Laura wants to stop, she says the stakes are too high for her and many ranchers and other people who share her concerns about risks to the headwaters.
13: You don't put it in the middle of the headwaters and the heartland of agriculture and not have an impact. We don't have the water. We don't want to risk the quality or quantity.
2: Water quantity has been a daily concern for years now on her ranch. The day I met Laura, there was a warm wind called a Chinook. But she can't describe what she sees out the window to that alone. There is not an inch of snow cover anywhere in sight.
13: We're seeing heat that we've never seen. We're seeing wildfire issues that we've never seen before. We hit 20 degrees yesterday. It's a record for Alberta. We do need to have a backup plan to the climate as it is today. We need to adjust, and we're doing that with our industry. We've not been able to pull off a forage crop for a couple of seasons and have had to buy feed across the border. We've had to reduce our herd size significantly by 200 head. We're also on that platform. We also have been called a lot of things. Previous government called us foreign-funded eco-terrorists. So
0: I've become a lot more thick-skinned about things because I used to get bent out of shape if I had a lukewarm album review because, you know, I was used to people but mostly liking what I do, right? And ever since the coal thing, I've been exposed to such vile and abusive, violent comments and stuff that I just don't give a shit anymore.
14: You sound exasperated.
0: Yeah, I'm fucking totally exasperated. I've spent 6 years of my life on this, and I'm angry, and I'm out of patience with these people.
14: Do you wish you could just stop?
0: Yeah, kind of, but I'm not going to. I mean, it's too important. I wish I could stop right now. Like, it's brutal. Like, it sucks. Like, I don't really enjoy any of this. Yeah, I'm a very reluctant activist.
15: And yet, the petition has kind of landed him even more directly in the political life he wanted to avoid. There's a song Corb wrote called The Truth Comes Out.
0: This tune is like a vibe song about this area.
15: He pauses before he starts to play.
0: I wanted to tell you about my grandpa. His dad homesteaded this place in 1902. It was instilled in me as a very young kid, the importance of the water, the health of the soil, and all your decisions are based on maintaining it and improving it and passing it on. So I think that's part of the reason that this is important to me. And that kind of shit's pretty emotional for me. That's one of the reasons that the story of those guys resonated with me. It makes me think of my grandfather's. So that's why I'm doing it. I'm with those people. The truth comes out as the fire burns low. It comes to light as only embers glow. The whiskey talks, the west wind moans in the night.

0: That documentary was produced by Molly Siegel and Joan Weber at the Audio Documentary Unit. It originally aired in February. There are some updates to this story since then. Cor Blund did get the signatures in time for his water, not coal petition, but Elections Alberta rejected it, saying that after randomly verifying signatures, the petition did not meet the threshold number. Now, Cor Blund, along with the Water Not Coal group, has filed a judicial review to challenge the decision. They argue that the verification process was flawed, with inconsistencies in methodology and rejection of signatures for, quote, minor clerical issues, like signatures rejected for having an abbreviated municipality name. We reached out to Elections Alberta for comment on these concerns. A spokesperson responded by email to say Elections Alberta has a rigorous process that, quote, uses a statistical sampling process. The email also says people have a right to seek a judicial review, and we support that process. So I've been keeping the host chair warm here at What on Earth for the past couple of weeks, but the new season of What on Earth is about to start. And today we've got big news for you about who will be taking the helm. She is here with me now. Johanna, hi.
1: Yeah, hi, Leisha.
0: It is CBC science journalist and new What on Earth host, Johanna Wagstaff. Johanna, listeners will definitely know you from your appearances on the show over the years. You are also a meteorologist, a seismologist, and so much more. And you've got a lot planned for this next phase of the show. Why don't you take it from here?
1: Aw, thanks, Leisha. Nice to have you help me with the big news, because I am thrilled to be stepping in as host. I mean, I've loved this show for years. Joining forces with this team is a dream. And I'm excited to finally get to tell you. We've actually been brainstorming all summer about what this new version of What on Earth will sound like and what you, our listeners, are looking for in a climate-focused show in the year 2026. Because, I mean, let's be real, it's a wild ride on our planet right now. We want to help you make sense of our changing world, where the climate is warming just as everything else can feel like a bit of a hot mess too. So that means every week, together with our team of amazing journalists, I want to illuminate the ways humans are transforming Earth. We'll deliver science-backed answers to questions that are actually popping up and help you understand what's a real solution and what's just messing things up. And because I'm constantly blown away by this amazing planet, we'll leave room for a little wonder along the way. Things will sound and look a little different because we're officially bringing our podcast team and my video team together. So, you know, if you didn't know, for the past 2 years, we've been making science videos for YouTube and TikTok. Deep dives like, can Canada win the fusion race? Or the surprising reason sea levels are rising faster? We're going to keep doing all of that. 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
0: Johanna, I'm looking forward to hearing so much more. 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
0: 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The What on Earth team this week includes Jennifer Wilson, Danielle Piper, Molly Siegel, Matthias Wolfson, Catherine Wolfson, and Rachel Sanders. I'm Leisha Grabinski. 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
7: This is CBC News. It's 12 o'clock. Good afternoon. I'm Andrew Lamb. We begin in Nova Scotia, where Richmond County RCMP say a 46-year-old woman who was reported missing yesterday was found dead in a flooded area. Police, ground search and rescue, and fire services volunteers recovered the body. The Mounties say that yesterday morning at about 8:45 a.m., police received a report of a missing woman from Cleveland after her vehicle was found near her residence on the far side of a flooded bridge. The body was then found in the afternoon. Police say the woman's death is not believed to be suspicious. However, they did not explicitly state the circumstances leading to her death. Meanwhile, three counties in Cape Breton remain under a state of local emergency as municipalities and provincial officials work to manage the damage caused by the intense rainfall. Juliana Grillo reports.
8: In Port Hawkesbury, municipal and provincial officials have set up a coordination center. CAO for the town, Terry Doyle, is there. He says this is the worst rainfall he has ever seen.
9: There are significant numbers of washouts, specifically in Richmond County. Fairly serious issues to deal with, including bridges and very large culverts.
8: Over in Inverness County, Warden Bonnie McIsaac says she's seeing fallen trees and dangerous roads. She's asking people to stay inside and only travel when absolutely necessary.
10: People just don't understand what they're seeing on the flood. Like, if you're seeing water on the road, you might not know how deep that is or what's under it. So please just stay home if you can for now.
8: McIsaac says if you do travel, check 511 before hitting the road. That's where residents can find information about road conditions. Cape Breton will receive more rain on Sunday and possibly into Monday. Juliana Grillo, CBC News, Halifax.
7: In international news, massive volcanic ash clouds are causing widespread air travel chaos across Indonesia this morning after Mount Anak Krakatau erupted. Aviation authorities were forced to shut down six regional airports, including Jakarta's primary international hub, canceling hundreds of flights and stranding tens of thousands of passengers. While no injuries or evacuations have been reported, officials have established a 3-kilometer exclusion zone around the active crater as activity continues. And finally, in the music business, winning a Grammy can make a career. Those decisions are in the hands of thousands of voting members of the Recording Academy, including now a new member from New Brunswick, singer-songwriter April Aileen. Mark Legere reports.
11: You go boy? Your mommy's go boy. Yes, he's a go boy.
12: Sick of all these bottles.
13: It's been a busy summer for April Aileen. She released a new single, already a hit with her dog Tucker. And she also found out she'd become a voting member with the Grammy Recording Academy. She was on a video call with a young musician when she learned the news.
14: I was on a Zoom call with her and I got the email. I'm like, it's Grammy, what? And I couldn't even really like look at it fully. And then when I processed,

0: I needed something to show me that I'm on the right path, that music is for me.
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2: That's your news, and here's a look at the weather forecast from Environment Canada. The orange rainfall warning and yellow rainfall warning for Cape Breton and PEI respectively have now been lifted. Today, still expecting another 5 to 10 millimeters of showers or drizzle on Cape Breton, along with breezy winds. On PEI, another 5 millimeters of showers are in the forecast with breezy to gusty winds. Elsewhere in the Maritimes, for mainland Nova Scotia, expecting 2 to 15 millimeters of rain or showers, with the most rainfall in the north. And in New Brunswick, expecting 10 to 15 millimeters of showers in the southeast today, and a chance of showers elsewhere in the province, highs from 14 to 18 in the region.
3: So, you're at the airport, waiting, and then you hear it. Passengers in Zone 1 are now invited to board. So first class gets on, yada yada yada, then it's the mayhem of Zones 4 and 5. You get the Hunger Games for the overhead bins. Well, John from Montreal has a question about that system.
4: I understand why people up front get seated first. They're paying a lot more for their seats. What I don't understand is why airlines don't board the rest of the plane starting at the back. I'm sure that boarding this way would make boarding faster.
3: Is zone boarding really the best we can do? Great question, John.

I'm Paul Havertrude, and today on The Cost of Living, it's Q&A time. You asked them, we found answers. So, like, humanity. We can be pretty ingenious. We put someone on the moon, mapped the genome, invented ketchup chips. So why can't we figure out a better way to board a plane? Sticking with travel, sometimes you need to rent a car. But does the insurance on your credit card have you covered if you run into problems? And one listener asked about book prices. Why is the US price always lower than the Canadian one? And let's say you buy a book, you pay sales tax. Okay. If you buy it at a used bookstore, bam, more GST. But didn't that item already get taxed? Up first, let's head over to aisle 4, health and wellness.

0: Let's get to our first question.
1: Hello, I'm Joe Adams from St. Mary's, Ontario, and I am wondering why the containers for vitamins are so oversized. When you buy a container of vitamin D, for instance, it may only be 10 or 15% full. Why not fill up the container or use a smaller container? It seems such a waste.
0: Thanks for the question, Joe. So, Daniel Nerman, I'm not actually that big of a vitamin guy, except like if I feel like a cold's coming on, I might take some vitamin C, but that's pretty much it.
2: What about when you were a kid? Chewable Flintstone vitamins, huh?
0: Okay, the grape Flintstone was like candy, so yes.
2: Grape was the best flavor, and Bam Bam was my favorite character. Sadly, I have outgrown Flintstone vitamins. Nowadays, I'm taking zinc, magnesium, and vitamin D. This is a brand new one. I just opened it. And if you look inside, not even half full.
0: It isn't. Okay, so why though? Why so much space? Why not just put all those vitamins in a smaller bottle?
2: Well, there's actually a few reasons, according to Richard Pierce. He owns GFR Pharma in Vancouver. It's a company that makes supplements. And he says a bigger bottle is easier for shoppers to see on the shelf. So part of it is just marketing. But also, vitamins are expensive. And Richard says if a bottle is really small, it's easier to steal.
3: Theft is always something that comes up with some people when they're in the store and they decide to say, great, I can put this product in my pocket. So another reason why products are not in small bottles is due to theft.
0: So I would have thought the big bottle was just due to shrinkflation, right? Make us think we're getting more than we are, but no, they're actually doing

0: doing this on purpose for other reasons.
1: Yeah, and it's not just vitamin bottles. Lots of products come in bigger packaging. Small electronics, mascara, razors.
0: So much packaging with razors and so hard to get open.
1: You gotta have scissors. And when it comes to vitamins, there's another reason why you can't have a small bottle.
2: For the size of container that you'd put 100 tablets of vitamin D in would be so small, the label size would be 1.5 inches high, and you wouldn't meet Health Canada's regulations for the amount of information you need to put on that label as well.
0: Yeah, vitamins have a lot of information.
1: A lot of fine print, right? Ingredients, directions, warnings, all that's mandatory. And the font has to be big enough for people to be able to read it.
0: And sadly, some of us are at the point where we're taking off our glasses and peering at stuff up close, or we're holding stuff way far away from us just to be able to read it.
1: Not you, Paul.
0: No, I'm vibrant and youthful. Spry, even.
1: Also in Canada, the labeling on vitamins has to be in French and English. And Richard says the rules just changed, so now there's even less space to work with.
2: Before, French was a bit smaller on the labels you've seen. Now it has to be the same size. All the fonts have to be the same size, which for a brand makes it more difficult. Sometimes it's a longer name in French, so you end up fighting for label space.
0: So if he says the rules have changed around font size, does that mean vitamin bottles could get even bigger?
1: Probably not. Richard says what you will see, though, are more companies adding those peel-back labels to their products so they can squeeze in all this regulatory information.
0: Oh, I know the peel-back label.
1: Ugh.
0: Middle of the night, you got to fumble around and try to peel it back and see, is this one tablet? Is it two? And I still think, at the same time, this kind of seems like a lot of packaging for this. Why not just fill up these bigger bottles with more stuff?
1: Because there needs to be some headspace for a soft, pillowy cushion. That cotton ball you see in bottles of vitamins, it protects them from breaking during transport. And Richard says manufacturers need to leave some space for the cotton.
2: No one ever fills a bottle over 75% full. Usually summer is around there is where it stops, because if you're any higher than that, you can't put a piece of cotton in, even because your machine won't put a piece of cotton in because it won't be deep enough. And all of a sudden, if you want to seal the lid, you're putting a lid on with cotton you'll see hanging outside of the little edge of the bottle. And then you've got a broken seal.
0: Now I know the extra room is actually a safety thing. There's labeling, anti-theft. A lot goes into that extra room at the top of the bottle.
1: It was a simple question, Joe, but it was kind of a complicated answer.
0: It was. Thanks, Danielle.
1: You're welcome.

0: Our next question is from a letter we got in the actual mail. It's right here. It's signed Penny Pincher, who asks, why can thrift stores like Value Village charge GST and HST on donated items? The taxes were already paid by the original purchaser. Well, Penny Pincher, this one's for you.
1: It's Tuesday afternoon at a Value Village in Calgary, and Ted Stobey is on a mission.
2: Well, we need a little clock for our motorhome, and it only fits in a certain spot, and it can only be so big.
1: This clock has to be about 8 inches wide, so Ted has a measuring tape with him.
2: I don't want to pay for it if it don't fit.
1: Ted's budget conscious. It's no accident he's here on Seniors Discount Day.
2: Oh, well, Tuesdays, you always get a discount on Tuesday.
1: He loves getting 30% off. What he doesn't love? Paying GST on his secondhand finds.
2: I mean, everything in that store has been given away by somebody. Mm-hmm. So they've already paid the GST on it.
1: Sorry, Ted. When it comes to sales tax, it's not about how many times an item has been bought and sold. It's about the sale itself.
3: We look at the activity and the who, not the good.
1: Lindsay Teds is an economist who teaches at the University of Calgary.
3: So if an individual is buying a used good and they're paying tax on it, that means they are buying that good through a seller who is engaging in a commercial activity.
1: And that seller is making a profit, which means they have to collect sales tax and pass it on to the government. Now, there are exceptions to this. This doesn't apply to garage sales or small charity shops.
3: That's why you can go to one thrift shop and pay the GST and another thrift shop and not pay the GST, because while they're both thrift shops, they are fundamentally different organizations.
1: But generally, if you buy anything in Canada, even secondhand, you've got to pay sales tax. And not just on stuff. If you're buying concert tickets from a reseller like StubHub, you'll pay tax on it, just like the original buyer did. Between GST and PST, that can mean paying as much as 15% more. As Lindsay says, nobody likes paying that. But it's a great way for governments to raise money.
3: It's efficient, it's effective, it's easy to collect.
1: And if sales taxes went away,
3: it means we increase our reliance on personal income taxes, corporate taxes, user fees. So, you know, choose your poison.
1: Ottawa makes about $50 billion a year from the GST. And secondhand goods are a growing part of the economy. Every year, Canadians spend millions of dollars buying other people's old stuff. Ted Stobey didn't spend that much at Value Village today, but he did score a sweet deal.
2: I just found a pair of pants.
4: Oh, yeah? What made them good?
2: What makes them good? Because they're stretchy in the back. And I have different sizes every once in a while.
4: It can expand to your meals.
2: Yes, this expands automatically.
1: For the cost of living, I'm Jenny DeRosio.

0: Our next question is from Ian McLeod. He's in Dartmouth, Nova Scotia.
1: Whenever I rent a car, I usually rely on the insurance that comes with my credit card. But I've been hearing stories about people being denied coverage after getting into accidents with their rental cars. So my question is credit card car rental insurance all it's cracked up to be?
0: Cracked up. We see you, Ian.
2: That's something you would say.
0: That's why I liked it. Jen Keane, does your credit card have you covered when you rent a car? Because like you said, if you think you're good and then you find out you're not, that's not great.
2: No, that would be a really unhappy surprise. So I looked into this for Ian because a lot of credit cards, he's right, especially those with travel rewards, do offer rental car insurance.
0: And what did you find out?
2: Well, they are good for some stuff. The insurance usually covers you for damage to the car or if you have something stolen. It will cover the cost of towing as well. But credit card insurance is not going to cover you for third-party liability.
3: So let's say you are in an accident, you injured someone, or you damaged someone's property. That would not be covered.
2: Emily Dutille-Bruneau is with the insurance company Bel Air Direct. She says third-party liability, that is a big one to consider. Not just if you accidentally plow through someone's living room, but like say you're in the U.S. and you hurt someone, you could be on the hook for their medical bills.
0: Well, yeah, and if you're in the States, that could be a really big bill.
2: Sure, you could be talking tens of thousands of dollars. But Emily says that's not the only drawback to relying solely on your credit card for rental car insurance.
3: They could cover you only for a specific number of days, for only some type of vehicles, not all the type of vehicles. And typically, even though they cover you for something, they would have gap.
0: What kind of gaps is she talking about?
2: Well, like she said there, they only cover you for some types of vehicles. Like, typically you can't rent a car that's really valuable, like worth more than $65,000, for example. You also might not be covered if you rent a pickup truck or if you're driving a rental car for commercial purposes.
0: I'm not feeling great about this, Jen. Like, how covered am I really if I'm counting on my credit card? I'm thinking, maybe just not as much as I thought.
2: Maybe not. The good news is, though, that if you have an insurance policy already because you drive a car, you probably are already covered when you rent. Bob Hoke runs the website, The King of Rental Cars. He's kind of a travel agent, but just for renting cars. He says, before you go anywhere, call your insurance company and ask what kind of coverage you already have.
4: And if you don't have appropriate coverage, ask them how much it would be to add on, because typically to add it on is far less than what you would actually have to pay a rental car company for one rental.
0: Okay, so you can tack on rental insurance to your own existing car insurance, like just in a short-term kind of way.
2: Yeah, it's a rider that you would add to your policy. Then you know that you're covered in most situations. But even then, there are still some limitations because not all cars are created equal.
4: Let's say you drive a Toyota Corolla, but you decide to rent a Corvette for the weekend. Then you may have an issue because your Corolla might be worth $25,000, whereas the Corvette's worth $200,000. So you may not be, 100% covered because of the gap.
0: Okay, yeah, but if you drive a Corolla and you have a chance to drive a Vette, come on.
2: You're just going to jump in that convertible, Thelma and Louise style.
0: Okay, interesting example, because I feel like that car was maybe a write-off.
2: Good point, Paul.
0: Okay, so your credit card can cover some stuff. You can add coverage to your insurance. What about the car rental place? They offer insurance as well.
2: Yeah, and you might want to pay for it. Like, if you really want to avoid making any claims on your own personal insurance, maybe that's the option for you. And in some cases, you have to get it. Like, there are some countries like Ireland and Italy where you can't rent a car without taking out extra insurance. This happened to me in Mexico earlier this year. It was an extra $400, which nearly doubled the cost for us. And I think we would have made a different decision had we known ahead of time.
0: So you really should have researched what was what before you left.
2: Yeah, you really want to think about the coverage before you get there. Bob says people make this mistake a lot. They roll up to the rental place at the end of a long travel day when they're tired and they're cranky.
4: And sometimes they haven't given coverage a thought, and they will, in fact, sign up for every coverage under the moon. And then when they get their bill, you know, they ask, why was my car rental $1,000 when you quoted me $500?
0: Well, in that $500, you could have saved that because, hey, maybe you are covered by your credit card.
2: Or you're covered by your own personal car insurance. It's just best to figure that out before you go somewhere.
0: A lot of fine print in the insurance game, Jen.
2: Oh, there sure is.
0: Thanks for that.
2: You're welcome.

0: It's questions and answers on the cost of living today. I'm Paul Havershrood. And this next one is for anyone who's about to catch a flight.
1: Hello, cost of living. This is John in Montreal. I have an aviation question. Whenever I board a plane, I always have to wait for people who are seated in the zones in front of me to stow their carry-ons before I and everyone else in my zone can get by. I understand why people up front get seated first. They're paying a lot more for their seats. What I don't understand is why airlines don't board the rest of the plane starting at the back. I'm sure that boarding this way would make boarding faster. So, why don't airlines do that?
0: Why don't airlines do that? Well, John?
2: Pretty much since the dawn of the jet age up until 2008 or so, when it came to boarding economy, you know, airlines boarded from the back of the plane to the front. And the logic was simple. You know, give the folks in the who are boarding in the back the time to get on the plane and trundle back to their seats and get settled in and so on. And they would generally do this in groups of anywhere from 3 to 5 rows at a time. And it worked very, very well. And people accepted it. And it was pretty much a worldwide practice at most airlines in most parts of the world. So in 2008, we had another oil crisis, and the price of oil reached or even maybe exceeded $150 US a barrel. That caused, of course, jet fuel prices worldwide to spike up as well. And airlines were looking for any way they could to recoup that higher cost of fuel that they were having to pay. And so in the US, American Airlines was the first to announce it would start to charge passengers to check a bag in the hold. And United Airlines matched, and then Delta and everyone else followed, including, by the way, Air Canada, WestJet, and others. That is what started this boarding insanity. Because when they did this, airlines realized that, yes, they were going to recoup some of the money from passengers who checked bags. But what they saw literally overnight was a massive increase in the number of people who said, well, I don't want to pay to check my bag. I'll bring it on the plane with me, or at least try. And in response to this, airlines introduced the boarding zones based on status, fare paid, and the introduction of these optional products that began also in earnest in 2008, including selling what they call priority or preferred boarding. Remember what George Orwell wrote in Animal Farm? All animals are equal, but some are more equal than others. Welcome to the world airline industry in 2026. If you're seated in economy, your seat may look just like everyone else's, but your boarding priority reflects your loyalty. Maybe you work for a company that has a contract with the airline that gets you higher tier boarding. Maybe you have the credit card that gives you higher tier boarding. Maybe you paid for higher tier boarding as part of your flight. So that goes into the algorithm and the calculation of who gets on the plane first. It's all about the monetization of the boarding process and how airlines can create preference as well as derive additional revenue and profit.

0: Our last question is from Kemi Abdu. She's in Nepean, Ontario, and she was wondering about books, specifically why the price that's printed on the back of the cover in Canadian dollars is always higher than the U.S. price. Okay, so time for a trip to my neighborhood bookstore. I talked to Chloe about what people are buying and if there's a book of the summer.
1: I would say Yesteryear by Carol Claire Burke.
0: Why was there buzz around it? Like, why are people into this book?
1: Anne Hathaway bought the rights to it, and I believe a movie's coming out of it.
0: Have you sold a lot? Do you know? Can you tell?
1: Yeah, I can check right now. We've sold about 187 copies this summer.
0: They're selling Yesteryear at that Calgary bookstore for $27. The U.S. price? $20. When people come in, do you ever get that question, hey, why are there two prices on the book?
1: Yeah, definitely. Yeah.
0: So what's up with that $7 difference? I asked Craig Riggs. He's a consultant for the publishing industry. And he says, yeah, not that many products smack you in the face with the price difference the way books do.
2: By putting the list prices for both markets, both the U.S. and the Canadian prices, on literally the back of every book, it invites a certain level of scrutiny, right?
0: The last time book prices really grabbed our attention, his firm, Turner Riggs, wrote like a 100-page report about it for the Heritage Department. He's heard all kinds of theories for the price gap, starting with the classic explanation for why things here can cost more. Canada's just big.
2: It's a large country. It's expensive to ship inventories within the country. The domestic market is relatively small. Therefore, economies of scale are hard to come by. And the distribution part of the business relies heavily on economies of scale.
0: The big country explanation does hold some water, but Craig says the publishing industry also tends to eat those costs, so it doesn't really add to the price of books. Now, Canada also does have something called book import regulations. They allow Canadian book distributors to add an extra 10% to the U.S. list price. But Craig says, in practice, they don't really do that. So then what's the reason? To explain that, Craig went to a shelf and picked out a book. Some short stories by George Saunders.
2: I picked this book up in Portland, Oregon, a couple of months ago. And because I was in Portland, I paid $18 U.S. for it. But, of course, I had to first convert my Canadian dollars into U.S. dollars in order to make that purchase, right? If I actually do the math on the list prices that are shown on this book, $18 U.S. translates into $24.78 at today's exchange rate. And the Canadian list price on the cover is $24.95.
0: So the Canadian and U.S. prices are almost exactly the same once you account for the exchange rate.
2: You might say that that's just one book, but in the course of our work, we've done a similar exercise with literally hundreds of thousands of books in the Canadian marketplace. And that pattern holds in the currency. It's the currency effect.
0: It's the currency. That's why when our dollar strengthens, starts trading around par, book prices can stick out like a sore thumb. Now, if the loonie stayed that high, Craig says the price gap would shrink, just not right away. Books are often printed way in advance, 6 months or a year before they're released. So even though the exchange rate might move, it can take a while for the prices printed on the cover to catch up. The other factor that Craig says really shapes prices is how much buyers are willing to pay. We have mental price benchmarks in our head, depending on the format of the book. So if you're anxiously awaiting the latest Ann Patchett, you'll pay a few bucks more to get the hardcover as soon as it comes out. Publishers know that, and they price accordingly. But they also know there's only so much they can charge for a softcover.
2: A publisher is not going to price a book for the Canadian marketplace in a way that it falls outside of those book pricing conventions. You know, like here I'm holding this trade paperback that's priced at $24.95 in Canada. That is a really typical price for that kind of book in Canada. Once you get over, let's say, $29.95 for a trade paperback, consumers are going to stop and think about it more carefully.
0: When you look at book prices over the last 5 years, yes, they have gone up, but more slowly than overall inflation. Hardcovers have seen their prices jump the most, softcover prices have really only inched higher. 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Or, you know, go to the library. 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And thanks to everyone who asked a question. And if you have a question, anytime, we're always listening. You know, you got some wonders? Hit us up. 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The show is based in Calgary. The Cost of Living is produced by Danielle Nerman, Jenny DeRosio, and Jennifer Keane. With help from Jeff, the answer man, Kynock. I'm Paul Havershrood. 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
4: I'm John Chipman, a producer with CBC Radio's audio documentary unit, and this is Storylines. Those are the sounds of double-crested cormorants. The migratory water birds are hard to miss. For one, they're quite striking. Their long necks and oily black feathers make them look almost prehistoric, and you rarely see just one cormorant. They live cheek to jowl in colonies that can number in the tens of thousands. In Canada, there's one colony in particular that hit nearly 20,000 this year in an island park in Lake Ontario, just minutes from downtown Toronto. Cormorants are native to Ontario, with a presence in the region going back hundreds of years. Still, the birds are controversial, and not just in Toronto. All across North America, cormorants quickly make enemies of locals. Not because of what they are, but because of what they leave behind. I set out to understand why. It's a glorious late August day. The Toronto Island Ferry's Canadian flag flapping in the wind as the sun casts diamonds across Lake Ontario. The ferry chugs towards Ward's Island, a car-free enclave of some 300 homes on the archipelago's eastern edge. Rustic, year-round cottages on tiny plots, like a cookie sheet crowded with miniature gingerbread houses. Thank you very much.
5: Look like a CBC guy.
6: Do I ever, huh?
4: Warren Hoselton has worked on the Toronto Islands for decades.
7: I spent 23 years on the island as the parks supervisor, which involved everything from parkland maintenance, boricultural issues, special events, community relations, and I retired in 2022.
4: These days, Warren gives tours of the islands, among other hobbies.
7: I do a tree program for kids called Professor Pricklethorn. Travel around the world talking about trees, really. I figure trees have looked after us for so long, it's time we flipped the tables and looked after trees.
4: And Warren has a hard time accepting what's happening to some trees on the Toronto Islands. Warren arranges a water taxi to Hanlon's Point at the island's western edge. Over the past 3 years, thousands of cormorants have started nesting near Hanlon's Point.
7: It's quite something when you see it.
4: The bird's guano, their poop, is highly acidic.
7: As I say, I'm a tree guy, and they're destroying trees in an environmentally sensitive area. Like Rome is burning, and the bureaucrats are fiddling. And each year it gets worse and worse with more carnage and death to the trees.
4: Cormorants are striking birds, smaller than geese, larger than gulls, and sleeker than both. Their feathers look jet black until the sun hits them just right, and they turn a deep midnight blue. When they're mating, the insides of their mouths become an almost translucent turquoise. Their slick coats and webbed feet make them powerful swimmers, capable of diving 8 meters in pursuit of fish.
7: When you see them at first, it looks like they've been dipped in oil. They always have that kind of greasy, shiny look. They're a funny bird, but We manage Canada geese. We manage beavers. And we're letting these guys have at it.
4: We putter into Blockhouse Bay, past the Island Yacht Club. A long, mostly empty docking wall stretches out along Hanlon's Point on the right. On the left, dead and dying trees dot the shoreline for hundreds of meters, their leafless branches and trunks bleached white with guano, that acidic cormorant poop. Most of the culprits are gone now. Cormorants start their migration south in late summer, but small clusters remain, stragglers sunning themselves on fallen tree trunks along the water's edge.
7: You'll notice the odor is quite pungent. For you guys, it just really saddens me to see there's beautiful pine trees, a mix of hardwoods and softwoods, and they're just being decimated.
4: Warren is not alone in his frustration. I speak to a number of people who live and work on the islands. Residents Tony Fairbrother and Nyamiki Lashley, as well as Gordon Ballantyne, the general manager at the Toronto Island Marina. All of them want the cormorants gone. Oh, and that high-pitched sound in the background, those are insects in the grass and trees around us.
6: So it's hard not to describe it as an apocalyptic scene for a forest.
8: There was some trying to roost at Algonquin Islands in the meadow there, which is in our community. Fortunately, it didn't happen.
6: We used to see up to 130, 140 boats on a long weekend. We now see a third of that wall remain vacant. People go to bed, they wake up, and their boat is covered in what the cormorants are dropping.
9: Waking up in the morning, sometimes when you have your windows open, you wake up and...
8: Oh my God, yes, the stink and the, oh sorry, is that a nice word? The stench was unbelievable.
6: Right now, it feels the island ecosystem is becoming out of balance with their presence.
8: The cormorants are winning the battle at the moment.
6: There's a growing advocacy for some form of cull. However, it's not really feasible in the city of Toronto. It's been used up north, but we're not in the same situation down here.
4: A cull, or killing cormorants to limit their numbers, isn't an option in Toronto. A bylaw prohibits shooting birds within city limits, but that's not an issue in other parts of Ontario.
10: There's about 1,000 birds coming here. Two less.
4: Since 2020, hunters in Ontario with a small game license can kill up to 15 cormorants daily each fall.
11: But that's the island right there.
4: Larry Wickett has been hunting cormorants for even longer than that. The biologist got a special provincial permit in 2011 to shoot cormorants nesting and roosting on Thora Island in Lake Simcoe. That's about 100 kilometers north of Toronto, and he does it on behalf of the island's residents. And that sound was from a prior hunt, a video Larry shared with me.
11: Yeah, so are you ready to go now?
12: I'm ready to go.
11: Okay, let's just head out.
12: You can see it from the shore.
4: Yeah. Larry takes me out in early September to watch him hunt. The colony on Thora is already empty. The cormorant's impact on the landscape, however, still crystal clear. This southern stretch of Thora has that familiar cluster of dead and dying trees, bleached white with guano. From across the lake, Larry says the shoreline looks like limestone bluffs.
11: Something's happened with the way we're really proficient in the spring. We really hammered them, and I think we've really scared them pretty good. Honestly, my objective was not to do this. This is kind of extreme.
4: Larry says the problem is not just all the trees they're killing. He also worries about what they're doing to fish stocks in the lake.
11: These guys are voracious, man. Like, I've never seen anything like this. They're a top predator. They are really good. They're nasty.
12: They dive down probably 25,
11: they dive down. They got a beak on them like that, and they got a gullet on them wide as all heck. You don't see it when you look at them, but this, it spreads right out. And that hook on them, and it's sharp as a nail. And they say they eat their weight of fish in every 3 or 4 days. That's a lot of fish.
4: Larry admits that he struggles to see any positives that cormorants bring to their environment.
11: Sort of in the order of skunks for me. Not sure what a skunk does. I know foxes eat them, but that's, other than that, I don't know what they do. You can quote me on that.
4: It's becoming abundantly clear that cormorants make enemies of locals pretty much everywhere they nest. They kill trees. Their colonies smell awful. They eat too many fish. But advocates, yes, cormorants do have some fans, answer those criticisms with a question. So what? In Ontario, cormorants are native. They've been here for hundreds of years, and they're just doing what evolution designed them to do.
13: Cormorants are a really interesting species.
4: Andrea Creston is a senior project manager with the Toronto Regional Conservation Authority, the TRCA, which is responsible for managing the city's cormorant colonies. We meet up to chat at a park near her home north of Toronto. The high-pitched sound of cicadas in the late summer afternoon in the background.
13: They have a bad reputation. They're hungry birds.
4: And while all that eating can be catastrophic for fish close to the colony, research shows that the birds don't hurt fish stocks overall.
13: But it gives them a bad reputation that they might consume too many fish, and they're therefore in competition with humans who also want to use the fish resources.
4: Most of the cormorants on Toronto Island likely came from an even larger colony at an urban preserve in Tommy Thompson Park, which sits on a peninsula on the mainland just east of Ward's. Its colony has about 8,000 nests, more than 30,000 birds. And despite what people may think, Andrea says the TRCA is working very hard to manage both colonies. Managing is not fuzzy corporate speak for killing cormorants. The TRCA is happy to let nature decide how large the colony should be. What it wants to do is minimize their damage by getting cormorants' nests out of trees and onto the ground. Unlike most birds, cormorants don't have a preference. But getting the birds to move anywhere is no easy task. The TRCA has been working in Tommy Thompson Park since 2009. The group started on the Toronto Islands in 2022, the same year the first cormorants showed up there.
13: It's making it uncomfortable for them to be in the treed areas where we do not want them to be nesting.
4: For 7 weeks each spring, until the birds' eggs become viable, staff stand under the trees and yell for hours on end.
13: Screaming and shouting, waving your arms around, waving poles around, making yourself look really big.
4: And when the cormorants get used to the racket, they step up their efforts.
13: We end up using pyrotechnics. So bangers and screamers, these sound a lot like fireworks. They make a loud noise. Sparklers coming out the back of it, which pushes the birds out of the trees.
4: And once the birds are out, the nest poking begins. Yes, literally poking the nests out of the trees.
13: This is a lot harder than it sounds because cormorant nests are 80 to 100 feet in the tree, like up from the ground.
4: At first, TRCA field staff strung together 8-foot forestry poles to reach them, up to 10 at a time.
13: The more you tape together, the more they bend and curve over. It requires a lot of effort.
4: Andrea figures they typically remove 800 to 1,000 nests each year.
13: So it's not only physically demanding, but it is emotionally demoralizing. You go to work, you're like, yes, I've removed this many nests on any given day. And then you come back the next day and the birds have rebuilt their nests. So you're constantly having to redo the very hard work that you have already done. And it, when you're in the middle of the season and the weather is bad, it's raining and you're out there and the cormorants are pooping on you and you're wearing so much personal protective equipment, like you're wearing a full respirator, a hard hat, safety glasses, a full rain suit. So it might not be raining, but you're standing under the cormorants and they are pooping and regurgitating fish all over you. It is a mess.
4: But all that hard work is paying off. In 2008, 15% of the colony at Tommy Thompson Park was nesting on the ground. By 2024, it was up to 90%. The problem is that on the Toronto Islands, the entire colony nests in trees. So the TRCA is trying to scare those cormorants out of the island trees and back over to Tommy Thompson Park, which is also proving to be no easy task.
14: Have you walked in the colony yet, this one?
4: No, I haven't been down here yet.
14: That's wild.
15: I think you'll enjoy it.
14: Depends on how much of a taste for the macabre you have.
4: I meet up with Cole Swanson, a contemporary artist and PhD student who monitors the cormorant colony at Tommy Thompson Park alongside Professor Gail Fraser.
15: Yeah, it's all good.
4: An avian ecologist at York University.
15: We're going to be going through some stinging nettle, which will sting you. So you'll want to pull down your sleeves.
14: Okay. Do we have another set of gloves? I do have another set of gloves.
15: You might want another set of gloves.
14: You'll want gloves. I didn't know what I was getting myself into.
16: No, most people don't.
6: Yeah, but it's definitely another world.
4: We managed to navigate the nettles unscathed, traipsing over fallen logs and uneven ground until the now-empty cormorant colony opens up in front of us. Thousands of nests stretch out along the ground in every direction. There are no longer any trees on this peninsula. In their place stands the Corm Dominium.
6: Which is, you know, a cute way of saying it's a cormorant condo.
15: It's a human-made wooden structure, and it's like a platform that gets cormorant nests off the ground.
4: The peninsula looks a bit like a desolate moonscape, with a skeletal Corm Dominium, the cavalcade of empty nests, and scores of dead cormorant chicks killed by predators. But Cole says looks can be deceiving.
6: Most people think of the colony sites as being wastelands, like dead and devoid of growing material. But actually, there are plants that are growing there, and they're very specific kinds of plants. And those plants are supporting new populations of animals. Now, so firebugs, European firebugs, started to show up in Toronto in 2017, 2018. And we started to see all of these firebugs thriving in the colony. It sort of disrupts the mainstream thinking that these birds are just killing everything. They're not really killing everything, they're transforming the land into something new.
4: European firebugs, however, are not native to Ontario. They're harmless, but invasive. Gail points over to another peninsula in the park where the cormorants used to nest.
15: All the way out to the tip of that peninsula, there were trees. That was deforested by cormorants.
14: Wow. There's no trees there.
15: There's no trees there, no. But when I first showed up in 2006, that whole area was forest.
14: And ecologically, like, I know the birds are your thing, but is that ecologically significant to lose? Like, we're talking, that's probably a 1,000 feet of, that they deforested?
15: Yeah, probably. I think of it as habitat transformation. Losing habitat is when you build a parking lot and build a Home Depot, right? Like, that's losing habitat. Cormorants are ecosystem engineers. They're modifying the habitat. It creates habitat for other species. Like, this, where we're standing was forest at one point, and now ring-billed gulls can nest on the ground here because it's no longer a forest, right? So it just creates habitat for other species. So I don't think of it as a bad thing.
14: The trees are gone over there, but it's not like the vegetation is gone. It's just the vegetation is shrubbery as opposed to trees.
15: That's right. It's a field rather than a forest.
4: Gail says enticing cormorants to relocate here from the Toronto Islands won't be easy. And it's not just the peninsula's desolate landscape.
15: If you look at this space, it's a peninsula connected to the mainland, the mainland being Raccoon Nation. Like, that's what Toronto is known for, right? And then the raccoons, when they come in to the colony, they don't grab a bird and then take it out of the nesting area. They just sit at the nest and eat the chick.
4: Gail captured audio in the colony when a prowling predator arrived. At first, the cormorant's guttural coos sound rhythmic and calm. And then a din builds of terrified birds.
15: That stress is not to be underestimated. And that could easily be the piece of the puzzle that's causing birds to move to the Toronto Islands. And if you want birds to come back, they need a safe space. And having raccoons in the colony, watching your neighbor's chicks get eaten, that's not a good place to nest.
4: Gail and Cole have an idea for what could be a good place nearby where cormorants could nest safely. But it's a bit out there, literally.
15: We proposed having an island, but a barge might be easier to put out where they could go somewhere and start nesting.
14: A barge for the birds.
15: I just imagine this old ship.
6: I'm thinking it's like the design project of the century. Like,
17: what an amazing opportunity to build something so cool that is based on research. And it's like an ambitious idea, but there need to be some more creative solutions, I think. Yeah.
15: A bird barge.
17: Let's do it.
15: Yeah, it's a great idea.
4: And while their idea may sound a little pie in the sky, something similar is already in place just 70 kilometers west of Tommy Thompson.
18: Now, normally I would throw this canoe up over my shoulders, but if you don't mind taking one end up.
19: Of course, right? Yeah.
4: This is Jim Quinn.
18: I do a lot of canoeing and...
4: an emeritus professor of biology from McMaster University. He manages and monitors six species of colonial nesting birds in the Hamilton Harbor, including cormorants.
18: You picked a good day, though. It's nice and calm.
19: It's very nice, yeah.
4: We're making the short canoe ride out to three human-built islands. Islands built specifically for the birds. These three islands were built almost 30 years ago to help solve Hamilton's own bird problem. 40,000 pairs of ring-billed gulls nesting on a pier in the harbor.
18: I'll just bring us in where we normally would land, and I can show you around this island.
17: So islands were built in 1996. A road was built out from the shoreline, and three islands were constructed. And then the roads were just dug out to leave the islands behind after the islands had been constructed.
4: The three crescent-shaped islands are each roughly 100 meters by 20 meters. They cost $2.4 million to build, paid for by government funds, along with the Hamilton Harbor Commissioners. And it worked. The gulls moved from the pier to the islands alongside five other bird species, including cormorants. But success has brought new challenges. Jim says if left unchecked, the cormorants would overrun all the islands, forcing out the other bird species. So he's had to get creative.
17: I initially had students, like my field assistants, sit on the island reading novels during the day to scare the cormorants away because the herring gulls would settle around them. Of course, the students would go home in the afternoon and the cormorants would come back and destroy the herring gull nests and lay their own eggs in those nests. So eventually we decided on these singing, dancing Santas.
4: You heard that right. Singing, dancing Santas.
17: Yeah, 5'2" Santa Claus that had a motion detector and would sing and dance, and it wouldn't bother the herring gulls, but it scared away the cormorants.
4: Jim dressed the Santa in rain gear to protect him from the elements.
17: We try to keep all the electronics in plastic boxes, but they would break down after a while. So I actually went through a whole contingent of singing, dancing Santa Clauses. As they failed, we'd try to get new ones. I've got a picture of me looking like a Santa with about seven, I think. And as I said, they're very effective.
4: Eventually, though, Jim says the cormorants figured it out.
17: Yeah, so once the cormorants got wise to the singing, dancing Santa, I thought maybe I could reinstill fear in them. So I went out there dressed like the Santas and sat on a pail and stayed perfectly still until they came in and landed all around me. And once they were there, I thought, maybe I can jump up and grab one by the neck and hold it up. But as soon as I moved, they just all flushed.
4: It's a near constant job managing the cormorant's nests and habitat. But Jim says the five other species using these human-built islands have been able to carve out space for themselves as well.
19: Do you think that this...
4: I ask him whether he thinks Gail and Cole's bird barge idea might be a viable solution in Toronto.
17: I think she would attract cormorants to it. I think it would work for that.
7: I'm just going to whistle because that's my friend.
14: Yeah.
4: Back at Hanlon's Point on the Toronto Islands, a solution still feels far off, but no less essential. The island tour guide, Warren, is someone he wants me to meet.
20: Hola! Permission to come aboard!
4: He introduces me to Victor Scherstuk, whose large cruiser is purposely docked upstream from the cormorant colony. Any closer would be too close for Victor.
21: Breathe in and you can feel that smell in your lungs. It's rotten fish kind of smell, and they fly around, they poop on top of people, on boats.
4: Victor says it used to be hard to find a spot to park his boat along this wall. Now, much of it sits empty. But even though he doesn't love the poop or the smell or the dying trees, Victor is still here, still trying to appreciate this transformed space. He just worries others won't make the effort.
21: Again, I'm not against nature, but nature can be friendly to us, we can be friendly to nature, but we need to find a balance somehow.

That's all for Storylines for this week. Today's episode was produced by me, John Chipman, and Julia Poggle. This doc first aired on the Sunday Magazine in November 2025. Storylines is part of CBC's audio documentary unit. It's produced by Craig Dessen with Julia Poggle. If you like our show, be sure to follow us wherever you get your podcasts. That way you'll never miss an episode of Storylines. I'm John Chipman. Thanks for listening. And to take us out, here's a little Toronto music from Broken Social Scene. This is 7-4 Shoreline.

0: The CBC News is next, and then it's Bookends with Matea Roach.
1: Louise Penny is one of the biggest mystery novelists alive today, but it didn't start out that way. She tells me about going from empty bookstore events to packed concert halls and why her stories come from a place of hurt.
2: This is CBC News. It's 1 o'clock. Good afternoon. I'm Danielle Edwards. Here's what's making news this hour. A 46-year-old Cape Breton woman has been found dead in a flooded area. Richmond County RCMP say the woman's body was found yesterday afternoon. She'd been reported missing earlier that day in the morning. The Mounties do not consider the death suspicious, but police do not explicitly say the circumstances leading to her death. In an emailed statement, a spokesperson would not say whether the death was because of the flooding. Lois Landry is warden of Richmond County.
3: I just can't imagine, and our hearts just break for that family. At the same time, those folks on the ground need to make sure that we don't have another fatality. So that's the important business of today. That's what Public Works is doing. And so we need to remain vigilant while at the same time sending out our thoughts and prayers to all those folks involved.
2: Parts of Cape Breton have received more than 200 millimeters of rainfall since Friday morning. This has led to washed out roads and bridges. In Cape Breton, the bulk of the damage caused by that torrential downpour is in Richmond County. Amanda Mombriquette is the deputy warden there. She says some residents have been stranded due to road closures and that people are checking in on their neighbors.
4: We're very concerned about folks who may be in vulnerable situations who are now stranded from access to things like emergency services or the basics of going to get groceries, that kind of thing. So, this is a very rural community We do look out for each other and pull together when times get tough.
2: She says many in her community are without power and road access and asks residents to stay inside as much as possible. You can find the latest road closure updates on the 511 Nova Scotia website. Continuing with the latest on the damage and impact of the rainfall in Cape Breton, municipal and provincial officials are working to bring some roads back up. Terry Doyle is the CAO for the town of Port Hawkesbury. He's at the command center that officials have set up, helping to coordinate the response. Doyle says the magnitude of the damage is challenging.
5: We've never experienced anything to this size and effect. And certainly that's what I'm being told by others as well.
2: He is asking people to stay off roads if possible to allow crews to work. Doyle also wants the residents to call their support line if they need to report any non-emergency damages or incidents caused by the weather. The number is 902-625-7888. Elsewhere in the news, a Moncton woman now has life-threatening injuries after being shot last night. Kodiak RCMP say a firearm was discharged in a residence on Marsh Street, approximately at 10:21 p.m. RCMP and paramedics were on scene and took the woman to a nearby hospital. The investigation is still ongoing, but the individuals involved are believed to be known to each other. Kodiak RCMP could not confirm the type of firearm discharged or the current condition of the injured woman. And in other news, a new community nonprofit has been trading time for time in southwest New Brunswick. The Charlotte County Time Bank is part of a global trend popping up in places like the U.S. and the U.K. CBC's Ian Curran traded his time to learn about the organization in St. Stephen.
6: A stranger rakes rocks and prunes shrubs in Sheila Brooks's backyard. They're tasks that Brooks can't easily do, but she does have many skills to offer. And now she can exchange those skills to receive help in the areas where she struggles.
7: I cannot do physical labor like that in the garden, and we needed these rocks taken out of here, so I contact people in the time bank who want to do landscaping and stuff.
6: The way it works is simple. Members post their skills on the time bank website to then get booked by other members. They can then trade in the hours they've earned for services from others. Lorna Jones started the group.
8: We've had people do baking for one another, gardening, snow clearing.

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1: Hey there. Welcome to Bookends. I'm Matea Roach. Today on the show, you'll find Louise Penny's name at any bookstore in your neighborhood. That is, if her books haven't already flown off the shelves before you get there. Her Armand Gamache books are some of the most beloved mystery novels in Canada and around the world. Louise joined me for a special onstage interview at Massey Hall in Toronto last November with nearly 2,000 of her fans in the audience. She told me all about what makes her tick and what keeps her writing 20 books later. Welcome, everyone, to this very special event at Massey Hall. I'm Matea Roach, the host of Bookends on CBC. I'm thrilled to be here. This is an iconic venue, I have to say, for me as a broadcaster, as a music fan, as someone who's been to a lot of shows here in the audience. It means a lot to me to be here. Our guest tonight, though, is who you're here to see. Who really gives a crap about me when she's here? She needs no introduction, but she's getting one from me anyway, in case you need a reminder. She is the brilliant mind behind Chief Inspector Armand Gamache. And yeah, clap for that. And of course, the Village of Three Pines, a fictional place that is so real, readers show up in rural Quebec actually asking for directions. Her books are number one bestsellers, translated around the world. They've been devoured, reread, and passed along from friends and family members to friends and family members with the instruction, you have to read this right now. She's been a journalist, a broadcaster, and is now one of the most widely read mystery writers on the planet. 20 novels in, she's built a series and a universe, one built on murder and the macabre, but also decency, courage, and community. And a big community, not just within the novels, but a real-life community that all of you folks here are part of. Please, everyone, join me in giving a warm welcome to tonight's guest of honor, Louise Penny.
2: Oh, wow. Give me a hug. Give me a hug. That was beautiful. Thank you. Thank you. Oh, what a wonderful feeling. Thank you. All right, well, I'm leaving.
1: Yeah, that's it.
2: Yeah, like, that's now I'm out of here.
1: Great applause, rock applause, and that's all you get to see, folks. Louise, thank you.
2: Well, thank you for being here, and thank everybody. It's cold, you could be at home, you could be all snuggled in, so thank you.
1: No, thank you for making the journey to Toronto. I wish we had better weather to greet you.
2: Well, I came from the Eastern Townships.
1: Fair enough. Perhaps this is an improvement. So for folks in the room who might be newer to Louise's series, since the publication of Still Life back in 2005, 20 years ago, you chronicled the life. How does that feel, 20 years?
2: 20 years. I look at photographs. I've got a wonderful photograph here in Toronto when we used to have this book fair that wasn't open to the public. It was for publishers and booksellers. And so I went, and the book hadn't come out yet, Still Life. So the publisher had me sitting there. I have a picture of me, I don't have a pen here, but holding a pen up here like this, because I had nothing to do, right? So I have that photo, I love it. Michael was there too, and there was the picture of the cover of Still Life behind me, and I had brown hair.
1: Yeah, that tells you something, that wasn't yesterday. Well, you know, 20 years on, your newest novels, The Grey Wolf and The Black Wolf, form this powerful two-part story. In The Grey Wolf, we see Gamache and his team working to stop this terror plot. The Black Wolf, this is going to be a generally spoiler-free event, but it picks up in the aftermath just a few weeks later. Gamache is recovering and realizes this foiled attack was just a prelude to something deeper and darker. Politics, you know, deeper and darker, more dangerous even than what's going on in The Grey Wolf. And suddenly there's bigger questions than just who might have committed a crime. Also questions about Canada itself, about our resources, our

0: neighbor, the international relationships between us and our neighbor, and some of
1: all fiction.
0: You know, yeah, nothing anyone's worried about at all. Foundational myths of security. I don't know. I see the news in the CBC elevator at work all the time. I'm learning a lot about foundational myths of security when I'm in the elevator. That's where I want to start. Before anyone, you know, had even read The Black Wolf, there was already a bit of a story brewing about the publication, about your tour. It's the first time in 20 years you've chosen to not tour in the United States after releasing a novel. With the exception of this one stop at the Haskell Free Library and Opera House on the border between Quebec and Vermont.
1: But I sat in the Canadian side.
0: Critical distinction. I want to just ask what your thought process was in deciding how you were going to tour with this book, how you were going to approach maybe even that event in particular.
1: Well, the Haskell was an obvious choice. How many here, because this is, the book came out a few weeks ago, how many here have actually read the book already? And how much did you love it? It's so fragile. So again, no spoilers, but the Haskell actually does play a role in the book itself, and then obviously it became symbolic in a larger sense, in the macro sense, of the politics that are happening now, because the Trump administration decided to not allow Canadians into the Haskell because the main door was on the American side. So the Canadian, because this is a library that's an opera house that's right on the border, and the border line is painted right through the middle of the thing, the Canadian side, in such an elegant solution, I was so proud of them, said, well, F you, we'll just put a hole in the wall and do our own door. And how symbolic are doors? We opened our own door. How wonderful is that? So the Haskell became the obvious choice to essentially end that part of the tour as a symbol, also because it plays a role in the novel, and also because I couldn't tour and chose not to, I mean, I could have, but I chose not to tour in the US, but this would allow Americans to come and see an event that I was doing. So they sat on the American side and we sat on the Canadian side. So we did two events there with 200 Americans and 200 Canadians. And I think, you know, this, how dare anyone think that they can break that relationship asunder? They can't and they won't. And that's what the Haskell was about and what those relationships are about. Mm.
0: I mean, it's beautiful hearing you speak about that relationship. That's something that's so historic, that's obviously in a very tense moment right now, but it's not just a government-to-government relationship, it is a person-to-person relationship, right?
1: Yeah.
0: Just talking a bit more broadly about how the actual plot of this novel slots into some of these wider political discussions that are going on right now, particularly the idea of the 51st state and Canadian resources being something that certain Americans think they have a right to. How do you see this novel slotting into those discussions that are happening right now?
1: It's really hard to talk about it without spoiling anything. My broad strokes approach to this novel and to where we are in the world is that the nations that are resource rich, like Canada, that have oil, that have timber, that have water, that have all the other resources that at one stage we were mocked for as the hewers of wood and the drawers of water, we are now quickly become the apex nations. We're the ones with all. And then the UN has, I'm not making any of this up, the UN has issued warnings that civil wars are breaking out over resources. And if you start extrapolating that and saying, this is where we are, powerful nation to the south is running out of these resources. We have resources. What would you do if your neighbor had a lot and you had nothing? you'd probably knock on the door and ask politely, could we have a cup of water, please? And the neighbor would probably say yes, but if 100 million came knocking on the door and wanted more than a cup of water.
0: Yeah. I mean, this is a book that is quite prescient in a lot of ways. Obviously, at the time that you would have been writing it and submitting edits and things, the political situation, I think, evolved probably quite drastically during that time. Yes. But generally
1: I thought when I was writing this that I had gone too far.
0: Really? Okay. And then,
1: I thought, nobody's going to believe this. What have I done? I've jumped the shark. This is it. This is it.
0: Yeah. But I mean, a lot of your novels, I think, have engaged with various sort of social, political issues in different ways. And I'm curious for you, in your writing process, what do you glean from things that are going on in the real world versus what is a product of your imagination where you maybe do wonder, have I jumped the shark here and taken things a bit far?
1: I laugh about jumping the shark because in the 20th book, where I'm essentially setting it in the same setting of Three Pines with pretty much the same core group of characters, the trick is not to write the same book over and over again, not to become formulaic. And I know that a lot of readers really would prefer that I wrote every book and kept it in Three Pines. But the fact is that the series would be dead by now if I did that. I have to stretch as a writer. I have to put the characters in different situations. I have to challenge them with different ethical and moral issues as well. And that's what this book was about, was trying to push the limit.
0: Mm-hmm. For the folks, I have a couple of family members here tonight, and they're mega fans of you, as we were saying before. And the thing that seems to excite them the most, if I can speak on their behalf about your writing, is that there is a sort of emotional core and takeaway that there Thank are things you. That are interesting about it beyond just the whodunit or howdunit of the crimes. I want to go back to the moment in this novel before everything kind of starts to unravel at the very beginning, because we meet Gamache. He's dealing with the aftermath of the events of the Grey Wolf. Specifically, he has this hearing loss tinnitus problem that he's really struggling with, and he's somebody that in his line of work is very reliant on all of his senses. His hearing has been a strong point historically, and he's now kind of struggling with how to adapt to this new state that he's in. What was it like for you writing this detective who now one of his biggest attributes as a sleuth has been really reduced?
1: That's an interesting question, and I'm going to be very honest with you. One of the things I wanted to make sure I did was have it improve. His hearing improves because it's not a permanent loss, and I wanted him as well to use it where a weakness becomes a strength so that others think that he can't hear as well as he can, although he still has this challenge. I don't have hearing loss. I have some people in my family, one person in particular who has. Michael did as well. He had hearing aids, but not complete hearing loss. And so I really had to think about what it would be like. And it was either at the beginning of this book or at the end of The Grey Wolf, where whatever happened to create this. One of the most difficult scenes I've written was when he is thinking about how lonely it is to be deaf, that he misses the little things, like just the easy conversations, the hearing Renmarie sneeze. It's not missing music, absolutely, missing all the big things, but scaring the grandchildren because he doesn't understand what they're saying anymore, and he talks too loudly to them, and he can see the fear in their face. Why is their grandfather yelling at them? He doesn't even know he's doing that. Mm. So that was very painful for me to write.
0: Yeah, I mean, can you expand on that, I guess? Like, painful, I guess, just to imagine what that would be like and kind of think about...
1: Yeah, imagining it, and also because I've come to care about these characters. Mm. In French, they're called personnages, which I think is more accurate, at least in this case. I don't think of them as characters. I think of them as people. And I've carried them with me for 20 years. I owe them protection. And I don't mean physical protection, because things have to happen in their fictional lives, but I need to be respectful of them as a whole and not have them do things that are out of character. And so when it's necessary to show them vulnerable or hurt, whether it is a physical trauma or a moral trauma, then it is painful because you need to feel it. I think one of the great things for me, one of the great comforts for me, is that I hope that as a writer I get better just because as a human being I experience more things. Mm-hmm. There's a line from Auden's, his elegy to Yeats, that has inspired a lot of the books. And it's, he wrote, "Mad Ireland hurt him into poetry." Isn't that brilliant? "Mad Ireland hurt him into poetry." What is that, 6-7 words? And in that sentence, you know everything you need to know about Ireland, about poetry, and about Yeats. How genius is that? But I think that was often the case for me, too, that I had to be hurt into being able to write these characters. Hurt, but also know enough about love, just know enough about life to create these characters.
0: Yeah, I mean, as you said, you've spent 20 years plus with these characters at this point, and you first introduced us to Inspector Gamache back in your debut, Still Life, in 2005. What was his origin story at that time? Like, where did he come from? What was going on for you that made you say, this is the guy that I want to focus on in my writing?
1: Well, every decision I made was selfish. Because I didn't think the book was going to be published. I wanted it to be published, obviously, but I knew what are the chances. So many books that are started are never finished, and so many books that are finished aren't fortunate enough to find a publisher. So I was pretty sure that the writing of it would be all the reward I was going to get. And so every decision was selfish. I created a village I would choose to live in. I populated it with characters I would want to hang around with. And then it came time to create the main character. And I remember hearing that whether this is true or not, it's one of these sort of literary myths that Agatha Christie grew weary of Poirot. And did you hear about that? Did you hear that? And I don't know whether it's true or not, but I didn't want that to happen with my main character. And so I sort of thought about it for a while, but what happened there? And I think one of the issues was that Poirot never evolved. If you read The Mysterious Affair at Stiles, just brilliant book, it was her first novel, and then you read books that were written in the 1960s, he essentially hasn't changed. He never gets married, he never has a romance, he never has close friends, he never has, never gets sick. Well, it gets a little cold every now and then. But I couldn't consider that a big evolution, getting a cold. So I wanted to make sure I created a character who would evolve. And for me, it was fun to create, too. I wanted to create a character in midlife who clearly had a history. It's like joining a conversation halfway through. And so you're curious about what happened before, as well as what's going to happen in the future.
0: Mm. You know, it's interesting, we're talking about the idea of beginning with a character who's in midlife, who's had some experiences, and that informs, you know, a lot of what goes on in their later character development. You also, I think, have kind of an interesting career as a writer in that you had an entire other decently long career as a journalist before you ever became a novelist. Mm-hmm. Why did you choose to make that change at the time you did?
1: I worked at CBC.
0: And how was that? You had to flee after 20 years? Like, how long do I have?
1: Well, it was a kind of a natural progression to go from CBC to murder. So just be warned. Mm-hmm. This is in your future.
0: We'll check back in the 17, 18 years how
1: yeah,
0: I'm doing.
1: I'll yeah. be dead.
0: Yeah.
1: I'd wanted to write since the age of 8. But I was 8, so, you know, what am I going to do? And I was just fearful. I was afraid of failure. I was afraid that the only thing I ever really wanted to do, the only thing I ever really wanted to do was read in my bedroom. It's still the only place I ever want to be, my bedroom. Michael used to call me a horizontalist. It's so true. That's all I want to do is put my feet up and be reading. I imagine that's probably true for those of you who are here too, right? Which makes it even better that you came out tonight when you could be at home with your feet up. That's what I wanted to do. I was afraid of failing. Fear has been quite a tyrant in my life. I'm not sure how much of it is a fear of failure or, a fear of judgment of others. But it has stopped me for many years from doing what I really wanted to do. And then a couple of things happened. I was covering the Quebec referendum, the second one, in the 90s, the late 90s or mid 90s. And most of you here remember what happened. It was so close. So close. And I was on air, live on air that night, and we were told privately by someone in the No campaign, which was the Federalist campaign, that the Yes, the Sovereignists, were going to win. And so we were prepared for that. And as it turns out, the Federalist won, as you know, but it was so close. It was so close. It was shattering. Everybody felt broken by it and wounded and hurt. And I was tired. I was tired, and I was becoming the sort of colleague I wouldn't want to work with. So I had to live with myself. So I came home one day, and Michael said, if you want to quit work and write that book that you've always wanted to write, the most beautiful thing, it was right up there with when he first said, I love you. He said, I'll support you.
2: Wow.
1: Isn't that beautiful? I'll support you. And he meant it. Thank God he meant financially.
2: Yeah.
1: So I quit work. I am only slightly embarrassed to admit that Canadian politics brought me to my knees. But it did. That's how it started. He gave me... I suffered 5 years of writer's block because fear, of course, still was the hound. And then I realized that I had to not worry about writing a book for anyone else and just write a book I would read. That's it. And that's why every decision I made was selfish. And I ended up, you asked earlier about Gamache, I created a character who I knew could evolve and would evolve, and a character who I would find endlessly fascinating, and a character I would marry. And turned out I did.
0: Oh. I mean, you've told us already quite a lot about Michael, your late husband, and just the love that you guys shared, is the way you talk about it even now is really moving. Tell me a bit more about what he's like. I love hearing stories about people that are clearly so important, so formative, and to just give you the opportunity to share a bit about him.
1: Yeah, he was a special guy. I have my nephews and sister-in-law here who knew him very well, and some other people, I'm sure, who also knew Michael. He was the head of hematology at the Montreal Children's Hospital. So he was the doctor you never want to have to meet, because it meant something dreadful was happening to your child. And I remember the Christmases together when we were in Montreal and he was still working, and he would go in, because he actually looked quite a bit like Santa Claus. So he'd go in all dressed up as Santa Claus, and I would go in as Mrs. Claus, and he would give out the gifts and ho, ho, ho. And the first Christmas that we were together, there was a Christmas party at the Montreal Children's, and the kids were in the middle, and they had their toys, and they were playing, and the parents were there, and I was chatting with them. And I looked across the room, and there was Michael watching. And then he very slowly turned around and faced the wall. So it was pretty clear that his nose was touching the wall, and I'm thinking, that's strange. So I went around to him and said, are you okay? What is this? And he turned around and he was crying. And he said that he knew, he was the only one there who knew which children would see another Christmas. And he was crying. So his job was brutal, and he would sit with the children through the night and beyond, and he had to say things to young parents no young parent should ever have to hear. But he was also the happiest person I've ever met, because He knew what a gift life was and what a betrayal it would be of those young people who do not get to live it if those of us who do get to live it don't live it with gratitude, with courage, with the awareness of how lucky we are, with decency. And that's what Gamache has, and that's who Michael was.
0: Yeah, that's beautiful. Thank you so much for sharing that. That's really very beautiful.
1: Thank you. Thank you. That's for Michael. Yeah. Thank you.
0: And I mean, yeah.
1: How lucky was I to have that.
0: What a gift, I mean, to be loved and to be supported and encouraged during a time where you were grappling with a lot of fear about what you were going to do, about the risk of leaving.
1: And he always believed in me, although it did get to the stage where when I was like 5 years into writer's block, and now he's still supporting me, right? And he would come home and he'd stopped asking me how the book was going. As he was afraid. It was a little bit like my mother when I reached 35, 36 and wasn't married yet, and you know, and she stopped asking. Have you met any nice men? Mm-hmm. Any women? Any farm animals? Really, just anything. Do you have a dog you like?
0: Yeah. Any houseplants?
1: Any houseplants
0: that are
1: right.
0: growing really nicely lately?
1: Exactly. Yeah. So it was similar.
0: Yeah, I mean, it's good, I think, to have people that are supportive, that give you the push you need, that also sometimes know when to stop asking if things are not going so well.
1: Do you know the other thing that he did? And you interview authors all the time, so I think we all have different approaches to this. But he was so supportive, no matter... He was not my biggest critic. I'm in awe of people who marry and want to marry their biggest critic. I do not. There are people who are paid to do that. I don't need to be married to that. So I would give him whatever I had written, and he'd read it. Oh my God, this is brilliant. And I'd know it wasn't. It was a piece of merd. I know that. And he probably knew that. But he didn't care.
0: And that's maybe he knew, like, sometimes that's what you need to hear. I'm the opposite. I'm like, I want my criticism for free and in my home.
1: I want my criticism for free. That's
0: and at
1: great.
0: Home. No, I edit, you know.
1: Do you really?
0: Well, I edit a lot of papers for friends of mine that are academics or doing grad school statements.
1: Yeah. They expect honest.
0: Because the stakes are really high at that case, right? That's a lot of trust. But it's serving a different purpose, right? Like, that's a different purpose than that kind of encouragement that you're talking about, of just that next push to keep going.
1: That's it, the confidence that it's okay, it's okay, it's okay, it's okay. When I write, I have a poster in front of me that is the last words of the poet Seamus Heaney. And I'm sure you know this, that on his deathbed said to his wife, Noli to Mary, which means be not afraid. And so when I write, and especially with the 20th book and the books leading up to it, to just... Keep risking, keep pushing, keep taking chances, be not afraid. And that's what Michael, when he was saying, this is brilliant, that's what he was saying to me, is don't be afraid. It's okay, you can do it.
2: You're listening to my conversation with Louise Penny about The Black Wolf. We spoke last November for a live event at the iconic Massey Hall in Toronto. I'm Matea Roach, and you're listening to Bookends.
0: Well, I think you've kind of already partly answered the next question I was going to ask, but this one's from the audience, so I will call it out anyhow. We have a Shannon Smith who's here tonight with a friend who just left a, quote, very successful and powerful career, which had us at work actually guessing, what career? Were you a lawyer? Can you tell me how to be one finally, maybe? to become a writer. Do you have any advice for someone who's taking that leap of leaving a more traditional, perhaps stable professional life to pursue a passion like writing?
1: All I can tell you is it is a great job and good for you. I just have such awe for people who take that chance and decide to not reach the end of your life regretting not having taken that risk. So good for you. I'm serious about that. What finally for me, because I did suffer the 5 years of writer's block, what finally broke it for me were a number of things, all of which are relatively small. I got in with a group of very creative women, some of whom were writers, some were dancers, some were poets, some were painters, singers, and we would meet once every couple of weeks, and we called ourselves Les Girls, and we would talk about the process. And that was incredibly supportive, and I saw that it was a process, that you're not going to get it right the first time. You just have to keep at it and keep at it and have that support group around you. And I learned to be very careful about who I did talk to about my work, because you're vulnerable. The other thing that happened, and this was with the second book, because the first book took me 45 years to write. And then my agent, who was British, and I don't know if anyone else has this same experience, but when I hear someone speak with a British accent, there is an implied, you idiot.
0: It's a lot of them are kind of dry sometimes in how they speak. Not across
1: the board. That's very kind of you to say.
0: But I have known, some people where it's kind of, they may not mean to speak that way, but it's just a tonal thing for some people, I guess.
1: Yeah, we'll probably. Yeah, they don't feel at all superior to colonials.
0: Well, I mean,
1: You're right.
0: Your agent was...
1: My agent was British, so that didn't help.
0: No, was it perhaps like a TikTok second book, what's going on type of situation?
1: What she did was she phoned me up and said, I've sold 3 books.
3: Oh.
1: And I said, that's great. Mine and who else's? And she said, they're all yours, you idiot.
0: Mm.
1: And so then I had to write the second book, and I didn't know, because I thought the first book was magic. I didn't know how I managed to do it. And now I have to write a second book. And so I went to a therapist because I was very worried. I'm a big fan of asking for help. And I went to a therapist because I didn't want... I was halfway through the second book, and it was good, but it wasn't great. It wasn't worth your time. And I knew I was being handed everything I've ever wanted, and I was failing. And so I went to the therapist to ask for help. And what she said changed my life, and I hope, Shannon, this might help you. She said, the wrong person is writing the book, which was not initially helpful. So I said, what do you mean? And she said, your critic is writing the book.
0: Mm.
1: I know, it was, she said, you need to thank the critic, you need to bless the critic, you need to show the critic the door. But don't lock the door, because you're going to need her later for the second and third drafts. But with the first draft, you need to write with joy. You need to write with freedom. You need to take all the chances. If you write 10 pages on a glass of water, just do it. It's not going to end up in the second draft. That's what the critic is for. But in the first draft, do it, because you might find a sentence or two in there that you can use. Just give yourself permission to be wrong, to take chances, to jump off the cliff. Just write. Write with awareness of how lucky you are that you get to do it. And that was life-changing for me, because I realized I don't have to get it right the first time. None of us have to get any of this right the first time.
0: That's so interesting, because I very much, I think, go to the Alistair MacLeod school of writing, where Alistair MacLeod, the great Nova Scotian novelist and short story writer, he had this thing where he would apparently only write one sentence at a time. And the one sentence would have to be perfect before he would move on to the next sentence.
1: Good Lord.
0: Which is the complete opposite of what you're talking about.
1: Yes.
0: And for him, evidently, it worked. His work was amazing. But I think that's really unusual. And I think for far more authors, whether you're a professional working novelist, whether you're a short story writer, journalist, or someone who writes just for pleasure, I think what you're describing is usually more common.
1: There is no one right way of doing it. We all have different ways. I realized that the other thing that my agent did at one stage, she phoned up halfway through the second draft And she said, "Now, how's it going?" And I said, "Oh, it's going really bad. I'm really nervous." And she said, "Oh, for God's sake, it's not War and Peace you're writing."
0: Yeah, that's that dry British humor.
1: This was the frying pan in the face. But what she said was, she said, "Okay, now the thing is, here it is, that most writers, most books are 90,000 words. Not necessarily true, but all right, that's a goalpost. Most writers can write 1,000 words a day. 3 months, you got a book written. Now, you know, she's sitting at home just bringing in the royalties. What does she know?" But what it did was it showed me that there is a process, that I could choose to write 1,000, I could choose to write 50, I could choose to write one sentence at a time, but there is a way to do it. At the same time, I was the head of our little local library, which was just a tiny little community library, and we were all volunteers, and it was half French and half English, and I happened to miss a meeting and ended up as president. And it was so small that there wasn't even a phone there. And this was before even Blackberries or anything. And part of the job, too, was because we'd close it up and lock up and whatnot. And part of my job as president was to drive by slowly after every shift to make sure that no one was locked in. So one time there was actually a break-in, and they got a call from the mayor, and the cops were going to show up, and we were looking at the door, and he said, "Now, are you sure it was a break-in?" Well, that's a good point. But one of the books, while I was sitting at my desk in this volunteer thing waiting for another soul to come in, that I read was Douglas Coupland's book on Terry Fox. His mother gave Coupland extraordinary access to Terry Fox's notes, including his diary. And in it, he described that when he set out to run across Canada, he didn't set out every day to run across Canada. Of course he didn't. He set out to run to the next corner, and then the next corner, and then the next corner. And he knew if he did that enough, he would reach the end. And I read that at about the same time as my nutty agent called. So that's all I do. And to this day, that's all I do. This morning, I didn't set out to write the book. I just wrote to the next corner and to the next corner.
0: You know, I want to ask about some of your own reading habits, because you mentioned earlier, you know, being an avid reader as a young person through your whole life and wanting first and foremost, even maybe before wanting to be a writer, to just be able to read. What were your early years as a reader like? Like, what really got you excited as a young person and made you think, this is going to be a big part of my life?
1: I was such a voracious reader, because I was, and still am, an introvert. I loved Apples Every Day was one, The White Oaks of Jalna. Yeah, I know. The Littlest Princess, The Secret Garden. I know, weren't they great? Charlotte's Web was really the first one that I really clicked into the difference between fiction and reality. I've told this story before, but I was just such a fearful child, and one of my main fears was spiders. And in reading Charlotte's Web, and loving Charlotte, and not wanting anything bad to happen to Charlotte, I had this huge fear. There was, I suspect, a phobia lifted. And I understood that it was the power of the word. It was the power of storytelling that could do that. For a just a dreadfully fearful child to have the cardinal fear lifted by a story was magic. Mm. And from that moment on, I knew I was going to be a great reader and I wanted to be a writer. Mm-hmm. But it was a process, of course. I remember the first adult novel that I read came from my mother. I was coming upstairs, I think I must have been about 10 or 11 years of age, and she had just finished an Agatha Christie. And she looked at me, I'll never forget, she looked at me and she had the book in her hand. And that pause, and then she said, "I think you might enjoy reading this." And I took it, and I can still remember it was still warm from her hands. And that became, for us, And our relationship wasn't always an easy one. But when we were on the verge of saying something that could never be unsaid, that we almost certainly did not mean, but were perhaps going to say, where our relationship was the most fraught, one or the other of us would always say, "What are you reading?" Mm. And that would be the white flag. Mm.
0: I guess it gives you the ability to kind of talk around a little bit, whatever difficult things.
1: It became the common ground. Mm. That's right.
0: Yeah. You mentioned the poet Auden earlier, and at the core of the Gamache novels are actually, in a big way, Auden comes up in some of it. In this poem, Herman Melville, you talked also earlier about his writing about Yeats. There's this couplet I want to read, which is, "Goodness existed, that was the new knowledge. His terror had to blow itself quite out to let him see it." What about that couplet really speaks to you?
1: I read that long before I became a writer, and it resonated with me. I spent a number of years, and I guess still am an alcoholic, but I'm in recovery and have been now for more than 30 years. And it wasn't courage that got me sober, it was desperation. Because I was afraid that I was going to kill myself. And in fact, I almost certainly would have had I not gotten sober. And that is a terror. That is a profound fear, that you disliked yourself so much that you had to murder yourself. And then I got sober. And I discovered how wonderful life is and how great people are and that goodness existed. And my terror had to blow itself quite out to make clear what was always there. And I just didn't see it for all the darkness. Mm. And that's what I try to write about, the terror that exists inside each of us and what happens when you can get beyond it, mm-hmm. when you can see goodness, that duality.
0: Yeah.
1: And I think that's one of the great comforts in my life is that the older I get, I hope the better writer I become, mm-hmm. because I've just experienced more things. And the more screwed up I've been, the better writer I have become. More empathy.
0: It is all material, I suppose, at a certain point for a writer, whether it's personal challenges, whether it's things you've observed.
1: Certainly has been for me. I think, and I'm sure you've run into writers who are very young, younger than you are, who are capable of writing works of genius. I was not. I could not. I had to be hurt. Mm-hmm. into poetry. Mm-hmm. I had to be hurt into writing these novels. Mm. But there are many, many writers, thank God, who don't have to go through that.
0: There's that great faculty of imagination and sometimes deep research. Like, I've known writers that write, for instance, historical fiction about periods they haven't lived through. And then there's other writers who really, they do need to write from something that they've experienced. And it's so clear the inspiration that you draw from your own Eastern townships and how much you love the real life place that inspires the fictional Three Pines. As a proud Nova Scotian, one of my top favorite things to do is tell people they need to go to Cape Breton Highlands, like right now, and to talk about why. So I want to give you that opportunity to speak about a place that's special to you and what you find there as a home, especially given you.
1: It's ineffable. It really is. Michael and I just decided that we needed to set up a house, a home, where neither of us had lived. We got together a little later. He was older than I was. So we needed to set up a house together that we would be able to create a life in a community neither of us had lived in before. So we looked around. It could have been the Laurentians. It could have been anywhere, actually. So we chose to try the Eastern Townships, and it was a fit from day one. And a lot of our friends in Montreal said, "Oh, it'll never take. You won't be country people. You'll be back in a year or so." And that simply wasn't the case. And it's a magical thing. Seriously, as someone who has searched for home for most of my adult life, to feel like they saved a place at the table for us was powerful. And that's really what I write about. I write about crimes, but really I write about home. I write about belonging. I write about our yearning for community and how powerful that is. And I write about it because it's what I found. And it's a love letter to Canada. It's a love letter to Quebec. It's a love letter to the Eastern Townships and to the community I've found.
0: Well, I mean, it's really wonderful hearing you talk about how you found community in the Eastern Townships. And then, of course, now you're part of building that community as well and really putting like Knowlton specifically on the map. You've opened a real cafe in your town inspired by the bistro in your novels.
1: I have.
0: That's like this actual place that people can go to and congregate and find that community experience.
1: Yeah.
0: What has it been like seeing your community members and seeing also readers who travel to the townships get to walk into this place that, as you say, is almost like something out of the imagination?
1: It's the most amazing experience to stand in my imagination, something I created 20 years ago, never thinking that it would be realized. Because of your generosity and your support of the books over the years, I was and still am in the financial position that I never thought I would be in when the building that the bookstore is in came up for sale. And not the bookstore itself, but the building. It's right in the middle of the village. And I was worried that if anyone bought it, anyone else, they might want to get rid of the bookstore and turn it into something else, which would be their right. But I didn't want to run that risk. So I was in the position to be able to buy the building. And then under Danny and Lucy's bookstore, Brome Lake Books, there was an empty floor, which was just an office building. It was pretty dreary, but it was full height and walk out, and you walk out and there's the river right there. And it was absolutely, I could see the potential. So I said, you know what? Let's create a cafe, a bistro. This was a little like, some of you here might remember the Mickey Rooney films where he says, you know, let's put on a play.
0: Let's put on a show.
1: Yeah.
0: We're going to save the town.
1: Yeah, we're going to save the town. That's it.
0: Yeah.
1: We'll put on a show.
0: I've watched enough Turner Classic Movies in my life to know a Mickey Rooney film.
1: Exactly. Yeah. And we can use Uncle Ned's barn, and Mum can do the costumes.
0: Yeah, and Judy Garland's here, and it's going to be great.
1: Yeah. So it was a la that.
0: Yeah.
1: Let's open a bistro, and Mum can do the costumes. But it's so much easier said than actually, as it turned out, done. So it took, but it was so much fun because it was an empty slate. So I created the two, or caused to be created, that fireplaces, fieldstone fireplaces on either end, and sofas and bookcases. And I want people who walk into it to feel not only that you're entering the books, you're entering the bistro, you're entering that entire safe harbor and environment, but that you are among friends, and I see that. I get to go there and I get to have that sense of belonging, of meeting readers. Three quarters of the people who come there are readers, and they're sitting with perfect strangers, except you already have something in common. And so you end up talking about where you're from, have you read the books, who's your favorite character, or some people haven't read the books, and so they talk about that as well, and they're not, of course, served.
0: We have, you know, don't let the door hit you on the way out.
1: Exactly.
0: Go upstairs to the bookstore and learn.
1: Exactly.
0: There'll
1: you have
0: be
1: to
0: a
1: hold
0: quiz
1: one of my books.
0: You're back in.
1: Yeah.
0: You know.
1: Actually, maybe we should just charge them triple.
0: Yeah. You know, again, you've built this community. Obviously, there's the physical community space that we're talking about with the cafe. But you've built, obviously, a massive community of readers around the world, many of whom are in the room here tonight, have come from far and wide or down the road, I don't know, whatever, to come and be part of this evening with us. We're, I think, both so grateful for this experience that we're getting to share together. I'm curious for you, as somebody who's spent now 20 years meeting readers, seeing the growth of this community that's really emerged around your work, how does that feel for you as a writer to just see that response?
1: Thank you for that question, Matea. I think back to that time I was talking about at the beginning where nobody showed up. And when the first Still Life came out, and I had dreamt of this, I was well into my 40s by then, and I had dreamt of it since the age of 8, so essentially 40 years, going on book tour. I remember calling up the publisher when Still Life was about 3 weeks away from coming out, and I said that I'm ready for the tour. And he said, "Who is this?" I said, "Well, we're not going to send you on tour because nobody knows who you are." And I said, "That doesn't sound right."
0: So how are they supposed to find out if I don't go on tour?
1: Well, yes, and it's me. Of course, people are going to want to come and see me. So Michael and I used the entire advance to have a lunch at McDonald's and plan the tour. And we went everywhere that anyone who would have us, any bookstore that would have us, and turns out the publisher was right. Nobody came. So to go from that to this, to be here in Massey Hall with all of you, and with you, and to be recording this show for Bookends, a great CBC program, I'm speechless. It's incredibly emotional.
0: Louise, thank you so much for your work, for creating this wonderful world of Three Pines, for this new novel, The Black Wolf, and for sharing so openly so many stories with us tonight. Everyone applause for Louise.

That was Louise Penny. We were speaking about The Black Wolf, the latest novel in her Armand Gamache series. We spoke on stage at Massey Hall back in November, joined by nearly 2,000 of her fans. This week's show was produced by Lisa Matthews. Aili Yamamoto is our associate producer. Our senior producer is Jacqueline Kirk, and our executive producer is Aaron Balser. Special thanks this week to Rodrigo Fritz, Eleni McKinnon, Caitlin Clark, Stephen McGrath, Stefania Paderak, Chris Topping, and the entire team at Massey Hall. And as always, a huge shout out to our audio tech, Aronde Williams, and to the rest of the CBC Books team. I'm Matea Roach, and this is Bookends. Bookends is on your favorite podcast app twice a week. We've got two seasons worth of author interviews for you to dive into, and stay tuned for the incredible writers we have coming up in season three. New episodes every Sunday and Wednesday. Thanks for listening, and I'll see you next time. Because when the book ends, the conversation begins.

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0: 25 years later, CBC News looks back at the 9/11 attacks and examines how it continues to shape our world. 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Watch 9/11 25 years this Friday starting at 8 a.m. on CBC and CBC Gem. The news is next, and then it's Unreserved with Rosanna Deerchild.
2: Can you tell me how to get to Sesame Street? 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
3: This is CBC News. It's 2 o'clock. Good afternoon. I'm Danielle Edwards. Here's what's making news this hour. We begin in Nova Scotia. Richmond County RCMP say a 46-year-old woman who was reported missing yesterday was found dead in a flooded area. Police, ground search and rescue, and fire services recovered the body. The Mounties say that yesterday morning at about 8:45, police received a report of a missing woman from Cleveland after her vehicle was found near her residence on the far side of a flooded bridge. The body was then found in the afternoon. Police say the woman's death is not believed to be suspicious. However, they did not explicitly state the circumstances leading to her death. In an emailed statement, a spokesperson would not say whether the death was because of the flooding. Meanwhile, three counties in Cape Breton remain under a state of local emergency as municipalities and provincial officials work to manage the damage caused by intense rainfall. Juliana Grillo reports.
4: In Port Hawkesbury, municipal and provincial officials have set up a coordination center. CAO for the town, Terry Doyle, is there. He says this is the worst rainfall he has ever seen.
5: There are significant numbers of washouts, specifically in Richmond County. Fairly serious issues to deal with, including bridges and very large culverts.
4: Over in Inverness County, Warden Bonnie McIsaac says she's seeing fallen trees and dangerous roads. She's asking people to stay inside and only travel when absolutely necessary.
6: People just don't understand what they're seeing on the flood, like if you're seeing water on the road, you might not know how deep that is or what's under it. So please just stay home if you can for now.
4: McIsaac says if you do travel, check 511 before hitting the road. That's where residents can find information about road conditions. Cape Breton will receive more rain on Sunday and possibly into Monday. Juliana Grillo, CBC News, Halifax.
3: In international news, Iran claims it has struck an unmanned U.S. vessel attempting to enter the Strait of Hormuz, though Washington has not confirmed the attack. The development follows U.S. airstrikes on Saturday that disabled two Iranian oil tankers and sank a third in regional waters. Speaking on social media, the Speaker of Iran's parliament warned that future attacks against the country will trigger a faster, heavier, and more painful response. In other news, back in the Maritimes, a Cape Bretoner has created a 3D model of what the fortress of Louisbourg would have looked like in 1750. Only about a quarter of the fortress has been rebuilt by Parks Canada today, leaving Daniel McNeil to reconstruct the rest through online programming. McNeil's model offers an aerial view over the homes and hospital that were destroyed by the British. He made the model because he basically grew up at the fortress and wanted to show people what had been lost to history.
7: It's always just been a part of who I am. And my daughter was actually in it a few years ago. I bring her here back every year. Even when I'm not doing anything, like last year when it was free admission, I would just come here and wander around and just live here, essentially.
3: Parks Canada has taken interest in McNeil's model, and they are in the process of adding it to their guest experience. And finally, a Newfoundland and Halifax-based author says writing about her family's grief and tragedies has helped her bring her and her siblings closer together. Donna Morrissey has written almost a dozen fictional books, but her latest work is nonfiction. It's called Tell It to the Water. Five siblings tell of their father's grief and his struggle back to hope. The book centers on Morrissey's father's grief over the death of his wife from cancer, as well as other tragic events. The chapters are written from the perspective of Morrissey and her siblings.
8: We've become more precious to each other And it's not just because of the book in our past, but because, again, our story is continuing and we are all growing older and more vulnerable. And, so we cling to each other.
3: Morrissey hopes the book allows readers to reflect on and understand their own families. Now for your weather forecast from Environment Canada. Cloudy skies and showers or drizzle forecast this afternoon. Winds 20 to 50 kilometers an hour for most parts, but gusting to 70 for coastal parts of PEI and New Brunswick. Highs in the high teens today. For this evening, similar conditions with clouds and showers. Winds variable across the region, fairly strong again for coastal PEI and lighter elsewhere. Lows between 9 and 13 degrees overnight. And that's the news to this hour. I'm Danielle Edwards. 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

0: how to be kind, and introduced us to many lovable characters like Big Bird, Elmo,
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0: and my personal hero.
2: Hi-ho, Kermit the Frog here.
0: Kermit the Frog. But now Big Bird and the gang are looking for a new home. Warner Brothers Discovery opted out of renewing their distribution deal with HBO and Max. That means there are no current plans to produce new episodes of the beloved show beyond this 55th season. It got us thinking about why we fell in love with shows like Sesame Street and how it went on to inspire a generation of Indigenous creators who give us new places to visit and learn. Say Anine Bujou, hello and welcome. This is Unreserved. I'm Rosanna Deerchild. Molly of Denali is a 10-year-old Alaska native who shares her culture with kids, something creative producer Yeti Bay Evans aims to center in every show.
3: To be able to expand the understanding of who we are as Indigenous peoples has been incredible.
0: Plus, inspired by his niece and nephew, animator Brent Beauchamp celebrates families of all kinds.
4: Sometimes family isn't a mom and a child. The mom can take form as an older sister or an auntie or a grandma. And I think that a lot of people can see themselves through that in a story.
0: And preschoolers were top of mind for Eric Jackson and his animated show, Chums. Short segments for short attention spans.
5: We approach it in a way that makes it bite-sized and easy for a preschooler to see it and be able to ask questions about it and go to their elders to inquire more.
0: Today, these creators harness the power of play with kids' programs from an Indigenous perspective.
6: There's something I want to say to all these people, which is Masicho. Thank you to all the helpers out there. And thanks to you for doing whatever you can to be a helper too. Masicho.
0: Masicho means thank you in the Gwich'in language. Molly of Denali has introduced that phrase to homes around the world, and Yeti Bay Evans helped get it there. She is Atna Athabaskan from Alaska and the creative producer of Molly of Denali, a kids show that teaches Alaskan native language and culture. Yeti Bay's love of children's programs goes back to her own childhood when she got her TV fix at her grandparents' house. Mr. Rogers and Sesame Street were Yeti Bay's favorites. They taught her about compassion and acceptance of others, but she didn't see her own culture represented. So she's helping to change that with Molly of Denali. Yeti Bay, welcome to Unreserved.
3: Thank you so much for having me, Rosanna. It's a pleasure to be here with you today.
0: It's a pleasure to have you on the show. What is Molly of Denali about?
3: Molly of Denali is about Molly Mabray and her family and friends and the fictitious village of Kaya, Alaska. And Molly is a 10-year-old Alaska Native girl who is curious and adventurous and likes to explore in the outdoors. She and her friends solve lots of problems and share, you know, their experience as Alaska Native people living in Alaska with the world.
0: And how do they show that through an Indigenous lens? What kinds of adventures have they been going on?
3: Some of my favorites are subsistence practices, so berry picking and being outside. We recently have shown some adventures on snow machining and getting to meet other people outside of the village, like in the episode Star Eyes that was just aired this week.
0: Ah, so just brand new for those who want to catch up?
3: Exactly, yeah.
0: And so we were speaking about representation and ensuring culture is represented accurately. How does the show make sure, you know, authentic voices and stories are being shared?
3: Well, from the very beginning, the executive producer and the team at GBH knew that they couldn't share stories about Alaska Native people without Alaska Native people at every level of production. We have this amazing group of Alaska Native advisors who've really helped to guide the entire series from the brainstorming conceptions of, like, how should we represent the multiple Alaska Native people groups within one show and just a few characters? Because there are over 229 different tribes in Alaska. And how can you do that in a good way?

0: and really be representative. And so not only are we showing a multitude of Indigenous cultures, Alaska Native cultures through the show, through the animation series, but we also have Alaska Native people at every level of production, like the advisors, like our production team, myself and our associate producer, our language advisors, some of our curriculum advisors, our writers, designers, artists. It's just been amazing to meet all the different people that have been working on the series since the beginning.
1: That does sound amazing. And how does having that, you know, that authentic representation and making sure, ensuring everybody's represented in the best way, in a good way, as you say, how do you think that helps break through stereotypes about Alaska Natives?
0: Well, being Athabascan and somebody that has had an opportunity to meet people from other cultures across the nation, you know, a lot of people's idea about who we are in Alaska is that we're Eskimos, which is no longer a term used by a lot of different people, because it was a term that was given to people on the coastal regions of Alaska. And to be able to expand the understanding of who we are as Indigenous peoples has been incredible, because, you know, Alaska is enormous. If you were to lay Alaska on the top of the U.S. map, it would touch every part of the whole U.S., the top and north, south, east, and west. And so if you can imagine how many people are across our nation, and then put that in one state, you know, there's got to be a multitude of different cultures and regions and environments that have shaped us for thousands of years. And so being able to share the cultural diversity of our peoples here and some of, you know, the different areas that we live in look vastly different, you know, from the north of the top of Alaska to the southeast of Alaska. And some of the cultural practices and beliefs has just been phenomenal. You know, our languages as well have really been able to be represented through the show. And, you know, in addition to Mossy Cho, we're teaching, you know, about the different animals. And I was just sharing with one of my colleagues about Nenahaltya, which is see you later in Kwich'in. There isn't a word for goodbye in many of our Alaska Native languages, because it's the belief that is held, and one of the similarities that between our cultures is that it's not a goodbye. It's we'll see you again, because of our value that all things are connected.
1: That's a beautiful value, of course. And what about for you? Like, let's take you a little bit back to your childhood. What were some of your earliest memories of kids' TV?
0: Definitely Mr. Rogers and Sesame Street, learning how to count. Even to this day, you know, when I hear some numbers, I'll sing to myself, 1, 2, 3, 4, 5, 6, 7, 8, 9, 10, 11, 12.
1: One laugh. Two laughs.
0: Great.
1: Yes. I was there right beside you. I just know it.
2: Yes. Thank you very much.
1: And what impact did those shows have on you and your, you know, decision to then turn around and create children's programming as an adult?
0: Well, I think it was a multitude of experiences, in addition to not seeing Indigenous people appropriately represented in children's media or media in general. And then combining that with my experience in writing a thesis in my undergrad about the preconceived ideas that children hold about Native Americans, I really felt the need, the desire to go and share about who we are as Indigenous people, because there's so many amazing things that we contribute and have contributed over thousands of years to our world. And we can learn from our elders and the traditions and practices that can make our environment, our relationships, our interactions with one another sustainable for the next seven generations.
1: And what effect do you think that now that you work on Molly of Denali has on kids like you who are watching it?
0: We have positive role models that kids can look up to and see themselves reflected in and know that who they are and the culture that they come from is awesome. Mm-hmm. And that they can share their, you know, foods, their languages, their clothing, their way of being with the world, and that it will be accepted and appreciated and learned from, and they can take pride in who they are.
1: You're listening to Unreserved on CBC Radio 1, Sirius XM, US Public Radio, and Native Voice 1. I'm Rosanna Deerchild. My guest today is Yeti Bay Evans. She's the creative producer for the children's show, Molly of Denali. The show follows the adventures of 10-year-old Alaskan native Molly Mabre and teaches viewers about Alaskan culture, language, and values. Like this lesson.
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4: We're ready for our tour.
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4: Okay.
6: My name is Molly Mabre, and I'm also called Shamia.
7: I'm Tikana Okami, also called Tui.
6: It doesn't matter what we're wearing, whether it's a parka or a swimsuit, whether we live here or a big city, if our eyes are blue or brown, we know who we are.
7: I am Yupik, Koyukon, and Japanese American.
6: And I am Gwich'in, Koyukon, and Denaina. This is the land of our ancestors. Nobody can tell us we are not native enough.
1: Wow, that was a pretty powerful little clip there for a children's show. Tell me what's going on in that clip.
0: So we have a couple tourists that came to Kaya, and, you know, at the trading post, there are these opportunities for folks to come to visit and be a part of the community there and learn about the peoples as well as the culture and just have their own, you know, outdoor experience. But these two gentlemen had an idea in their minds about what Alaska Native people would look like. And so when they first met Molly and Tui are in their, you know, everyday clothing. And the tourists were like, hey, are you really going to tell us about your Alaska Native culture? Because you don't look like you're Alaska Native yourself. And Molly and Tui were really upset, and they went to their elders and had a conversation, and Grandpa Nat shared about Elizabeth Paratrovich. And Elizabeth Paratrovich is a real civil rights advocate who helped get the Anti-Discrimination Act passed in the 1940s. And so she and her husband, Roy Paratrovich, did a lot of advocacy on behalf of Alaska Native peoples, because at that time, there was a lot of discrimination. You couldn't vote unless you gave up your whole culture. Like, you couldn't speak your language. You couldn't practice any indigenous ways. And these folks stood up. And so we have this flashback of Elizabeth standing in front of the territorial legislature at the time and speaking on the behalf of Alaska Native people after the kids have learned about who this amazing woman is. They also were given the Elizabeth Paratrovich coin, which is a real coin. And they end up sharing the story about who Elizabeth Paratrovich is with the tourists and give the one of the guys the coin. But they really wanted to share, like, hey, we might not look like your typical, you know, indigenous perspective of who we are supposed to be, but doesn't mean we always are wearing our regalia, and we can be indigenous in our everyday clothes.
1: Yeah. And besides, you know, teaching really important history, what do you hope kids take away from that episode?
0: I really hope that kids learn that there's more to the story than what the cover shows, and that people of all cultures and backgrounds have equal rights as everybody else.
1: Yeah, that's a beautiful lesson. I understand incorporating language is also a key part of Molly. Why is that so important to preserve and teach?
0: So during the boarding school era, Alaska Native and Indigenous people across the nation were told that if we spoke our languages, that we would be punished when we went into these boarding schools, and that we had to give up, you know, this aspect of who we are. And I have an uncle that when he was sent to boarding school, he was only 5 years old. And when he came back for a break, his parents wouldn't speak our Otna language to him for fear that he would continue to speak it when he went back to school and be punished. So going from this place of like punishment and degradation and oppression to now like, our languages were just passed as official languages in 2014 here in Alaska, and celebrating them, helping bring them back because they never went away. You know, people still spoke them in their homes, and, you know, sharing some of those lessons with our young people to remain resilient and strong and to keep our ways. And the language really shares a lot about our ways of being and knowing. And so much is wrapped up, you know, perhaps in what looks like a singular word, but there's often like an entire concept and belief, you know, within a word. And that's really what we hope to be a part of.
1: Yeah. Why do you think it's, you know, that kids programming like Molly is, you know, still an important way to connect kids to share these, you know, these history lessons, these language lessons, these cultural lessons in an age when there's internet and there's TikTok and Instagram?
0: Well, with TikTok and Instagram and all the different fast ways to receive media, we want to be a part of that changing atmosphere, environment of media so that we can still stay relevant and engaging of our youth. You know, we have to transform and adapt to how people are consuming content. Because if we take a passive approach to it all, then we'll become dinosaurs and not able to be relevant. And, you know, some of those lessons that our ancestors and elders that had hopes and dreams of carrying on to our youth would be lost. And I feel like a lot of us on Molly Denali and colleagues that I have want to be good ancestors. So we're thinking of generations from now, and how can we continue to share the legacy of our elders?
1: And where do you think children's programming will grow? Do you think it will, you know, sort of adapt, as you said, to the internet, to making shorter, more accessible content for kids?
0: Absolutely. I think it is like mandatory adaptation, unless like the cost of internet really goes up or the cost of streaming really goes up and people are like, hey, we want our cable back. But it just doesn't seem like that's the direction. And, you know, unfortunately, you know, some of the ways in which we have grown up, you know, through the broadcast television system are becoming less and less utilized because people have all these, you know, ways of getting on the internet with their phones and iPads, computers. And definitely as a mom, I've seen the times change from my older children to my younger kids and how I have to change a little bit of my own parenting styles. And if we aren't adaptive, then we're going to disconnect from our kids, and nobody wants that.
1: No, nobody wants that. What do you think the most important thing is that Molly of Denali offers, you know, kids who watch the show?
0: I think it's an opportunity to learn about a multitude of cultures and ways of being, and also inspiration to get outdoors and have fun experiences of your own. And some of the feedback that we've gotten from parents sharing their experiences when they're taking walks is like, oh, my kids are now saying, you know, Masi Cho to the trees as we walk by them, and or like picking up trash, like taking care of the environment. It's just been really amazing to hear some of these stories from families and their experiences away from the screen.
1: Yeah, absolutely. And what about for Indigenous children who are watching? How do you hope they feel as they watch Molly of Denali?
0: I hope they feel seen and appreciated and loved and inspired to be who they are, and also to remain connected to their elders and communities, and then to grow up and be those amazing community members and elders themselves.
1: Yeah. Well, thank you so much for your time today.
0: Thank you, Rosanna. This is wonderful.
1: Have a great day.
0: You too. Take care.
1: Yeti Bay Evans is Atna Athabaskan from Alaska, and she is the creative producer of Molly of Denali. This is Unreserved on CBC Radio 1, Sirius XM, U.S. Public Radio, and Native Voice 1. I'm Rosanna Deerchild. Still ahead, brother-sister duo Brent and Emmeline Beauchamp bring Indigenous love and language to kids' screens. Their animated short, Follow, is a tribute to their bond and to matriarchs everywhere. Taking us there, partners in life and in music, Jason Bernstick and Nadia Godet are chasing their preschooler along with their musical dreams. Together, the husband-wife duo make up Bernstick. Much of Bernstick's music is inspired by family, including this one, which celebrates the love of family through song. This is Nikamo, which means sing in Cree.

0: That is Nikomo from Burnstick. You're listening to Unreserved on CBC Radio 1, Sirius XM, US Public Radio, and Native Voice 1. I'm Rosanna Deerchild. When Brent Beauchamp was looking for inspiration for a film thesis, he didn't have to look further than his big sister, Emmeline. As a mom of two youngsters, she is teaching them both Anishinaabe Mohan, and Uncle Brent, who didn't grow up with the language, is learning along with them. Together, the siblings made an animated short film in the language called Follow. The film stars Emmeline and her daughter Zadai, and is a labor of love for each other and for the moms, aunties, grandmas, and big sisters who shaped them.
1: Scano Seguego, Brent Nikiaso. My name is Brent Beauchamp, and I'm from Six Nations of the Grand River Reserve. I'm Onondaga on my mom's side and Anishinaabe on my dad's side.
2: Emmeline Beauchamp is my English name. I'm Bear Clan from everywhere. Her father is from Long Plain, Manitoba. Currently live in southern Ontario with my family and my husband, raising our kids in the language.
3: Because it's our culture.
1: She's my older sister.
2: He's my baby brother. We're 9 years apart.
1: She grew up with her mom and I grew up with my dad. And even though we grew up apart, we still have been like just so connected in so many ways. And there's so many parallels about me and her.
2: And then as we both got older and became young adults and started living our lives, that's when we noticed like, okay, there's a song in the 80s that we both really like. But we didn't grow up together, you know, like, how did you manage to find that deep in the archives, like, you know, this song? And then he sends a picture of like a table in New York. And I'm like, oh my God, I think that's my favorite restaurant in New York. I recognize the coasters.
1: Me and Emmeline just kind of have this like animated, like quality about ourselves and our personality that comes from our dad.
2: To get us all in a room together, you need earplugs, like definitely. And like, yeah, we're pretty unstoppable pair of siblings. It's funny, the birth of both of my children, he was the one that had me in tears. Like, all my family came to see me and all my family came and hugged me. He was the one that, you know, as soon as his face came in and he came to see me, that's when the tears started going, so.
1: When she was, like, going to be having her first child, Zadai, I was like, oh my God, like, it felt like new, like, she's entering into a new stage of her life, and it's like, I'm not gonna, like, she's gonna have new responsibilities, and I feel like I was so excited, but I'm like, will I not be able to see her as much because she's gonna be so busy? But that was totally not the case, because I was always over there, like, just helping along and being there to help support her while she was raising her first kid, and for myself, entering into, like, new responsibilities and, you know, building my relationship with my niece as well.
2: It was really lovely for me. It was a really busy time, and my daughter was quite young, and I was not working. And so having Brent, the laughs for, you know, getting out of the house, for helping motivate me to take her and go places, it just was such a great foundation to the journey of being a new mom and navigating all of that, especially in the way that we're raising our children in their own language that we're learning ourselves. There was parts there, you know, where he was a part of the process, where he's, you know, also learning a little bit with me and trying to reinforce that.
1: Like, I only have like a handful of words that I know, but I'm learning as they learn, and it's good to learn alongside her kids as well. Creating Follow came from like so many different places. Being at Sheridan College, which is where I completed my undergrad for animation, we have to create around 3 to 7 minute short film, which is animated. It can be 3D, claymation, or 2D. I knew I wanted to do something Indigenous. So when I think of all these strong women in my life, like Emmeline comes up as one of them. I really wanted to also to encapsulate family. And so this mother and child dynamic that is so important and so important within our culture, I wanted it to be the mom saves the day, but also have like a relatable, cute version of a child character. And I kept it ambiguous as far as like, is it a boy, it's a girl? We don't know. It's just, it's a, with the character design, it all comes into character design. I just came up with this idea. I thought it'd be perfect if I had it in the language. Emmeline, who is kind of the inspiration for this character, along with Zadai at the time, inspiration for the child character. Emmeline did the voice acting for the female character.
2: Wow, I didn't realize it was such an inspiration. Like, I knew it was present, but I'm like, ooh, okay. Meek witch print, like...
1: The story of Follow centers around the child character who I named Nimki in the story, and then the mother character, Makoons. And they're just out and about in a meadow in nature, and then suddenly they're encountered with a mysterious blue glowing butterfly that lands upon Nimki's nose. He follows the butterfly into the thick of the forest, and before the mother knows it, she turns her back and her child's gone. Where'd he go? He wandered off. The butterfly bursts into multiple butterflies and transforms, shape shifts into a wolf character. And the inspiration behind that too is on my mom's side, I'm wolf clan, so Otahioni. The wolf approaches Nimki, and before we know what the wolf will do, a spear comes shooting down and the mother shows up in the nick of time to save the day. And the butterfly takes off and wanders off, this as the spirit does, like it just wanders off somewhere else. And she tells Nimki, like, you can't take off on your mom like that. Like, and you know, you can't follow spirits. And
2: yeah, she's kind of saying like, do you know, walk off, we're serious about that, you know. But it's such a place of love and affection to care for your child like that. You know, English to Anishinaabemowin doesn't translate directly because the languages are so different. And so I wanted to embody, you know, the way that the Anishinaabe perspective or the mind would be, and how I've been, you know, treated by these aunties or community members that I consider aunties or spirit family, and how they've guided me or reprimanded me or, you know, taught me how to learn a lesson. And so, you know, the tones are completely different, but that doesn't take away from the love in the words or in what they're trying to express. And so sometimes I even get a little bit self-conscious in public when I'm speaking with my kids, because I'm like, trust me, this is not me sounding mean. This is just the way that the language sounds. So, you know, because I'm not like, oh, Anishina. Like, you know, it's like, oh, Anishina. Like, what are you going to do again? Like, it's a little bit more monotone, right? And so I think he encapsulates the love wonderfully, visually. Then the hug at the end, that just really represented, you know, our family and our bonds, and just like, you know, I'm going to tell you, but, this is coming from a place of love.
1: Women in our communities plays a huge role, and especially being from Six Nations and the Haudenosaunee people, also known as Iroquois people, historically women not only raised and taught children, but they also controlled lands. They had so much power in our communities.
2: Powerhouses, man. Haudenosaunee women. you don't mess with the Haudenosaunee woman. but in Anishinaabe culture as well, like our societies, and, you know, women are such a backbone. And so our women and our Two-Spirit have always been considered like such gifts. And the Anishinaabe Nanook, our men are here to, you know, support us and protect us. You know, we carry our line seven generations back and seven generations forward. And a lot of the healing, like we're seeing our men do so much great work and stepping up. But I know a lot of the time we see, especially in language, like women, like most of my classes, the majority of people are Two-Spirit and cis women coming in and picking up the language and picking up those teachings. And yeah, no komisak, like our grandmothers and our aunties, like they're the ones that really nurture us, hold space, and show us what our purpose is in life and how we're supposed to follow in their footsteps, pick up the torch and pass it on to the next generation. And so I love that Brent incorporated the strong female character who's taking care of his child and really embodies who we are as a people in the way that we take care of our little ones.
1: It might not just be a mother and daughter son character. In different ways, it could be seen as an older sister and a little brother character as well, which I thought, it depending on how the audience perceives it, or maybe it's someone feels as if it's an auntie, which I think is very important because in our communities too, like sometimes family isn't a mom and a child. The mom can take form as an older sister or an auntie or a grandma. And I think that a lot of people can see themselves through that in a story.

0: it's the decade of Indigenous languages revitalization globally, especially for trying to raise children in the language or trying to get this generation speaking, or the babies right now, they love screens. They love TV, like as do most of us, TV, screens, shows. And so how do you engage a child if they're just listening to recordings, right? And so having really great animation or TV or, you know, YouTube videos out there is like really crucial and really important, not just for children, but for learners of all ages. And to have something like this where it's a fun watch. It's short. It's a fun watch, though. It's enough to keep a child entertained. Why wouldn't we use the language? Like, this is our language, and we should be building these materials and these resources if we can. And when he asked me, you know, I thought, like, this is such a great idea. Like, there's so few out there. The way that our elders, our fluent speakers, the ones that have maintained the language and protected the language, the way that they held that, cared for that, protected that, the things they had to go through to do that, why wouldn't I do my every ounce of me to make sure I grab onto that and pass it on? Because what they had to go through to do that is unfathomable. So that's what I dedicated my life to do. And I just, this is one more way that I can contribute to that. And Brent gave me a vehicle to be able to help with that.
1: This, just because me and Emmeline did this one film doesn't mean we're gonna stop. We've already been brainstorming concepts for like maybe a children's storybook where I'll do the illustrations, she does all the language, and we write the story together, or potentially some animated segments. I think that would be received very well if we did that, which we're planning to.
0: Look at us. Who would have thought? Not me.
2: Brent Beauchamp is a Two-Spirit animator and designer. He is Onondaga and Algonquin from Six Nations of the Grand River. Emmeline Beauchamp is an Anishinaabe Mohan speaker and Brent's big sister. She translated and voice acted for Brent's short film, Follow. This is Unreserved on CBC Radio 1, Sirius XM, U.S. Public Radio, and Native Voice 1. I'm Rosanna Deerchild. Eric Jackson watched a lot of television when he was growing up. After all, the 90s were a prime time for taking in shows like Mr. Dress Up, The Magic School Bus, and Big Comfy Couch. He didn't see a lot of Indigenous representation in the programming, though, until this.
3: Good morning, Uncle Jacob.
4: Tansy.
5: Good morning. You kids remember your second cousin, Betty? Wait, is she a second cousin or a third? Her grandma was your Muslim cousin, I think. Oh, wait, her Muslim was Muslim's brother. Auntie's sister's daughter. Third cousin, once removed. Anyways, your cousin Betty is coming in today.
4: Betty's coming here today? Yeah!
2: In 2005, Wapoose Bay hit television screens. It follows the adventures of Raven, Talon, T-Bear, and Devon as they explore their remote Cree community of Wapoose Bay in northern Saskatchewan. The show had a big impact on Eric, partly because he was a voice actor for Talon and also because his parents created it. But mostly it impacted him because it helped fill a need for Indigenous programming for kids. And that's also why he created Chums. Now, in its third season, the animated series follows a group of animals along with a girl named Flies with Eagles, who helps other animals in unexpected adventures. Eric, welcome to Unreserved.
6: Hello there. Thanks for having me.
2: Well, thank you for being here. So tell us a little bit about Chums. What's it about?
6: Well, it's a show that happens in a pre-contact Turtle Island, and we're following a young Indigenous youth named Flies with Eagles. She befriends the animals of the forest and learns how to help others, how to better help themselves through situations with their friends.
7: Hey, Ira, Emery, Romper, and Terry!
6: As they're learning how to be the best versions of themselves, as well as learning their cultural ties and roots.
2: And how do you tie it to culture and traditional knowledge?
6: Well, Flies with Eagles isn't our only human on the show. She also has her Cookum, Elder Cookum, as well as Chief Blue Sky, who are there to help guide her through any kind of cultural thing that she's trying to learn about or inquires about or that they're currently teaching her.
2: And who are her little animal friends that help her along with these adventures?
6: Well, we've got a very energetic and rambunctious Romper the Rabbit. And then we have a very focused and very much loves to build Emery the Beaver. And then we have Terry the Ptarmigan, who's still learning how to be a confident ptarmigan. And then we have Ira the Eaglet, who is learning their role and how they help the humans.
2: All very helpful. I wish I had some little animal guides to help me along in life. Why did you want to tell the story from a young, a young girl's perspective?
6: I think we just really wanted to be able to connect to more of a specific audience than what we had with Wapoose Bay, which was more an entire group of kids. And like me and my dad, we felt that following a young girl would be best, because with Wapoose Bay, we had Raven and we had Talon and T-Bear and then we had Devin, but we didn't have as much focus as we wanted with Raven. And this feels like a better step in the right direction for us.
2: Mm. And what do her little furry friends help, teach kids who are watching the show?
6: Well, we go over a wide variety of topics as we're following along with social emotional learning. So we're working with having the animals help Flies with Eagles and even themselves learn more about patience, learn more about acceptance of others and pride in yourself, as well as, where you come from, who your family is, or what you may look like as we're tackling how animals have their fur patterns and feather patterns and everything change as the seasons go. We're also tackling how people might change and look different than they did, say, last year or a couple months ago, and how change is always a positive and good thing.
2: And why did you want to create Chums?
6: Well, we were in the middle of the pandemic back in 2020 when we started rumorating and creating these different ideas and story concepts. And we were developing science fiction indigenous series first during the pandemic. But when we were told they wanted something more along the lines for preschool, we were like, yes, we've got an idea. Here we go. And we started working on that one shortly after that. Because during the pandemic, we were spending a lot of time together. My dad was living with me and my family, and we were raising two young toddlers, as well as a teenager, and my niece was also living with us. So we had a lot of youth around us, and we wanted to think about making another show for them, like the same way that my parents did for me and my brother and my cousins. And we wanted to make something for the next generation.
2: Wonderful. What was the landscape like for, Indigenous kids programming back then? Was there a lot? Were you finding there was a gap?
6: Back during the pandemic?
2: Yeah.
6: We still saw Indigenous programming being made. We just thought we would hop in on that with everybody else that is starting to make stuff and be a part of that, just like we did with Wapoose.
2: Mm. What makes it different from other children's programming we might see on the dial?
6: I think it's
2: Did
6: our
2: they still
6: angle.
2: Say dial? I don't know.
6: I think it would be our angle to stick along to our roots as stop motion animators. Mm. So the way that me and my dad were approaching it with our art style was that we wanted it to look as close as we could to our stop motion on Wapoose Bay. So we've went with that angle with rendering out our 3D characters. We've got them modeled and textured to look more closer to stop motion puppets, even including our lip sync animation. We did the same thing that we did with Wapoose Bay with the lip syncing, where we've got all the mouse shapes drawn out and everything, and we're using After Effects to manually tweak them and make it so that all the mouse will sync up with the audio, and then place that onto our 3D models.
2: Mm-hmm. What about in terms of, cultural knowledge? How does this show like yours prepare kids for some of those, bigger cultural questions they might have?
6: Well, we kind of tiptoe towards them. With the cultural questions and the aspects that we have on it, we're more aiming at introductory. So getting kids curious about it, getting kids like pondering about how to get more involved with it. So we have the chums interact with it in the 12 minutes that we've got. And they kind of get like an introduction to, say, dancing, an introduction to rock painting, to making jams or cooking or helping around like at home or mending like teepees. Like we approach it in a way that makes it bite-sized and easy for a preschooler to see it and be able to ask questions about it and go to their elders to inquire more.
2: Mm. Or, for example, sharing a powwow ground with some playing squirrels.
6: Oh, yes, that one was awesome. I really love that one.
2: It was very cute. What kinds of shows did you watch as a kid?
6: Well, I watched a lot of what most 90s kids would see as a kid. You know, we've seen Pokemon and we've watched like Magic School Bus and Mr. Dress Up and Mr. Rogers. Like all of that stuff was a lot of what was on TV when I was a kid. So kind of stuck to that, as well as my dad's very strong passion and love for Star Wars. So we watched that a lot on repeat as well.
2: Who didn't, really? when did it occur to you that, you know, something was missing from the shows that you were watching as a kid?
6: I think representation. I mean, like, anytime kids were pretending to be characters they saw on a TV show, like on the playground during recess or after school, like, I always didn't feel like I had something to connect to in the same way as the rest of them did. So my parents seeing that and seeing that we had less representation in the media like really inspired them to start making their own stuff for us to be able to mimic and us to be able to go, well, let's go play Wapoose Bay. I'll pretend to be this character. So I really noticed that a lot on the playground when kids were wanting to pretend, wanting to like costume play as different characters, that there was a lack of Indigenous representation back in those days.
2: Speaking of Wapoose Bay, how did that change, you know, the way you looked at kids' television? Was it surprising to you when you were like, holy, there's a whole, my parents have made this beautiful thing for me?
6: It's...
2: And for other kids, of course.
6: Yeah, like, obviously I really, really love Wapoose Bay. Like, I grew up acting in it. I got to visit the sets like every single season, pretty much every day that I really wanted to.
2: Mm-hmm.
6: So it was always very, very touching and moving and inspiring seeing how my parents went from like our little duplex in Regina when my dad was finishing university to living in Saskatoon and making the show here locally with like animators. Has always been like really amazing to see happen.
2: Mm. Now, as a father now, how old are your kids?
6: My kids are 8, 10, and 16.
2: Has having, you know, children influenced the way you think about how you make children's programming?
6: Definitely, definitely. Like, so raising them, I see the content that they like to watch, the TV shows that they like to watch, and the way that they engage with them, which has really been inspiring to me as a writer to go, okay, they like playing like that, then let's incorporate that into our pretend and play. And being able to do that and start writing my own kind of games that the chums will play through, like those are games that I test out and play with the kids. Like they're very heavily inspired by how my kids interact with each other or play with their friends or interact with the world around them. I gain a lot of inspiration from them.
2: Mm. What do you hope kids will get from watching Chums?
6: A sense of pride and inspiration. I'm hoping that we see more of a resurgence of cultural appreciation and engagement. Like, really hoping that with Chums that we're able to really inspire the next generations to continue to pursue their culture and continue to take pride in it or play along with the games and adapt characters into their day-to-day pretend play.
2: Mm-hmm. What do your parents think about the show?
6: Oh, they love it. My mom has been incredibly supportive of the show as it's been developing, and working side by side with my dad has been a very Very fun experience.
2: Fun. You say, you hesitated there, Eric. What? Is there family creative differences sometimes?
6: Sometimes. But I mean, like, that's similar with, like, anybody. You know, get any kind of family sitting around a board game and you'll find differences pretty quickly.
2: You've never been to my house when we're playing Monopoly, let me tell you. My mother is vicious. She soon owns the whole board. It's crazy. She should have went into real estate, I tell you. Why do you think it's important to keep investing in kids programming?
6: Well, they're the future.
2: Mm-hmm.
6: You know, like, we've got to be able to give them something to look up to, something to inspire them to instill empathy or love or connection with one another and be able to help them along with that. Being able to be taking part in creating children's programming for the next generations is incredibly important.
2: Mm-hmm. Eric, thank you so much for your time today.
6: Thank you.
2: Eric Jackson is from Peter Ballantyne Cree Nation in Saskatchewan. He is the creator and writer of Chums, a 3D animated series for kids. That's all our time on Radio Indigenous. This episode was produced by Kim Kasher, Rhiannon Johnson, Elena Hutchins-Lyle, Amanda Gear, and Angelina Peltier. 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I'm your favorite cousin, Rosanna Deerchild, coming at you from Winnipeg in Treaty 1 territory. Dinanaskimit Nawal. I go say.
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8: 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And on CBC Listen or wherever you get your podcasts. What do you get when you mix a live audience, an anniversary, and a show built on surprises? How about a party full of unexpected moments and laughter? From sparking up a humdrum marriage to dishing the deets of what it's really like to date in a senior's home. It's all on Now or Never, after the news.
13: This is CBC News. It's 3 o'clock. Good afternoon. I'm Danielle Edwards. Here's what's making news this hour. RCMP recovered the body of a 46-year-old woman in Richmond County, Cape Breton. This happened as the island was hit with intense rain, causing flooding in some areas. CBC's Juliana Grillo has the story.
14: I would like to offer my sincere condolences to the woman's family and loved ones as they grieve.
15: That's Emergency Management Minister Kim Maslin speaking on the death Sunday. RCMP said officers received a report of a missing woman after her vehicle was located parked on the far side of a flooded bridge in Richmond County Saturday morning. That same afternoon, her body was found. Her death is not considered suspicious. When asked whether the death was related to the flooding, the minister deferred to the Mounties. And when CBC asked them, police had no comment. County Warden Lois Laundry says she drove past the scene.
16: We knew through the day yesterday that there was very likely going to be an announcement that a fatality had occurred directly resulting from this weather event.
15: She also says her heart goes out to the woman's loved ones. More rain is expected into Monday. Downpours have already dumped more than 200 millimeters of rain across the island. Juliana Grillo, CBC News, Halifax.
13: As Cape Breton continues to be hit by rainfall, crews are working to clear out the roads. Municipalities on the western part of the island have also opened a toll-free support line. Warden Bonnie McIsaac is with Inverness County. She's asking residents to stay inside and let the crews work on fixing things.
17: If you're home and you're okay, please stay there. If you do have to travel, 511, check that before traveling and be prepared for conditions to change quickly. There was a lot of flood waters. Nobody wants to run into anything like that.
13: As we heard earlier, the rainfall will finally taper off tonight and into Monday morning, according to meteorologist Ryan Snodden. While power outages were affecting thousands of Nova Scotia Power customers on Cape Breton yesterday, a spokesperson with the utility says the power has been restored to a vast majority of residents on the island. As well, an Antigonish County tow truck operator says weekends are usually slow, but he's had to recover about 20 vehicles so far this weekend because of the storm. Tyson McEwen owns McEwen Towing in Haverbushy. He's been offering towing services in Nova Scotia for 6 years. As of Saturday morning, he's done 20 recoveries, traveling as far as the eastern edge of Guysborough County for one rescue.
11: I've never seen nothing like this here. Like, we had to take alternate routes, just go to that guy to get him. Basically, there was three washouts on that road.
13: While parts of Cape Breton saw more than 200 millimeters of rainfall, mainland Nova Scotia wasn't immune from the heavy rainfall. McEwen says the shoulders of many roads he traveled on were soft. In other news, a Moncton woman now has life-threatening injuries after being shot last night. Kodiak RCMP say a firearm was discharged in a residence on Marsh Street at approximately 10:21 p.m. RCMP and paramedics were on the scene and took the woman to a nearby hospital. The investigation is still ongoing, but the individuals involved are believed to be known to each other. Kodiak RCMP could not confirm the type of firearm discharged or the current condition of the injured woman. Finally, in international news, U.S. Special Envoys Steve Witkoff and Jared Kushner have wrapped up talks in Kyiv with Ukrainian President Volodymyr Zelensky. The pair met with Russian President Vladimir Putin yesterday as part of a new push to end the war. Witkoff says their efforts are progressing well.
18: There were all kinds of other important cogent ideas that we discussed in Moscow, brought here to Kyiv. We think that collaboration is critical. It's going to take both sides to make some compromises and narrow the issues between them. And we think we have the ingredients to get to that place.
13: Zelensky calls the talks very substantial, but says he expects the war will continue into the winter. Now for your forecast from Environment Canada. Cloudy skies and showers or drizzle in the forecast this afternoon. Winds 20 to 50 kilometers an hour for most parts, but gusting to 70 for coastal parts of PEI and New Brunswick. Highs in the high teens today. For this evening, similar conditions with clouds and showers. Winds variable across the region, fairly strong for coastal PEI. And that's the news to this hour. I'm Danielle Edwards. 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
20: 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Enjoy.
21: Hello, Winnipeg.
22: Look at this.
21: Welcome to the 10-year anniversary of Now or Never.
22: Yeah. It's awesome, eh?
21: Yeah.
22: We couldn't have chosen a better spot than Winnipeg to start this whole thing off.
21: There was no choice.
22: No.
21: Because
22: no.
21: Not

0: how they thought they would judge our chemistry together with each other. And they were like, there's levels to relationships. And I think building IKEA furniture is like 10 levels down. Yeah. But like day one, they're like, let's see what you guys can do.
1: Yeah, and I won. So, yeah. Yeah, won a job.
0: Yeah.
1: But we have done so many things here in Winnipeg over the last 10 years of Now or Never. And we couldn't be more happy to be here to celebrate with you all.
0: Now, every episode of Now or Never has a little thing in its DNA in which you don't really know what's going to happen. You don't really know how the story is going to end. And that's what we're kind of celebrating here tonight. It's a night full of surprises.
1: Yeah, surprises for our guests, mm-hmm. surprises for each other, yeah. And surprises for all of you. Mm-hmm. So strap in. It is all happening right now. This is Now or Never. I don't think we've ever high-fived.
0: No, I think that's the first one we've done. It's the first time we've touched in all of these years.
1: When you're in front of people, you never know what's going to happen.
0: Yeah.
1: So after 10 years of making the show together, it can feel like there's not a lot of surprise left.
0: No, we've done a lot of surprises for each other over the years. And you feel like you get to know each other. It's a relationship. You get to know each other.
1: Yeah, I will say one thing that still kind of surprises me. You're going to hate that I do this.
0: Oh, no.
1: But it is that... I'm always surprised by how tall you are, because when we stand, you're taller than me. But when we sit down, we're the same height. Because something you don't understand is Trevor Dineen is 97% legs.
0: It's very true.
1: Yeah. Well, if after 10 years we struggle sometimes to find things to surprise each other with, how much more after 23 years? Trish Cooper and Sam Vint are partners in life and art. They wrote a play together called The Comeback, which was loosely based on their relationship and the challenges of coming from different worlds.
0: Please welcome Trish and Sam. Come on out.
1: Well, so you've done a play that's loosely based on your relationship about coming from different worlds. How did you first come to sense that that was true for the two of you?
2: Well, I think to set this up, I think one surprise might be that I'm Métis, and Trish's family is more white.
3: My mom's maiden name literally is white. So we have like white family reunions, and they're like... Which is sad.
1: I'm smashing the next one.
4: They have shirts.
3: There was one shirt, the white family reunion Christmas, but none of us wore it any outside of the house. But we are very, very white, and Sam's family is very diverse.
2: Yeah.
3: And so we noticed a lot of differences.
2: Yeah, I think my family is a little rowdier, I would say, than your family. Like at family gatherings, we have a song about finding love in Skid Row. And the first time I went for Christmas dinner, they sang Johnny Appleseed and held hands. I'd never seen that before.
3: That's one time. We don't sing Johnny Appleseed all the time. Just like big family gatherings. Who doesn't sing Johnny Appleseed? still soup's norms.
2: Yeah, it's troubling.
3: Anyway, the first time I met Sam's First Nation family on a reserve in BC, we got there late and there was like a ton of cousins, and it was literally like being introduced to all the uncles and cousins. And there was like Uncle Bear and Cousin Raven, Sky,
2: River.
3: Brain, right? There was like, and then there was a little boy, and I thought they said that his name was Salmon. His name was Simon. And I almost said, "Nice to meet you, Salmon," which I don't think I should be blamed for, because there was a lot of animal names.
2: It would have went over really well.
3: Anyway, so "Nice to meet you, Salmon" is sort of a catchphrase we now have whenever white people do things that are stupid.
2: So I don't know how many of you have been to a res, but it's a little different on a res.
3: Yes.
2: And so we pulled up there. There's no like street lights and that. It's dark. And our headlights catch Uncle Bear, who was holding a rifle.
3: Right.
2: Yeah, he was holding a rifle, which, Trish, you don't see people holding a rifle.
3: I feel nervous around guns.
2: Yeah. And my aunt had made this lovely...

0: lovely turkey dinner for us. And she's, oh, we're going to eat outside under the stars. And this is just north of Whistler. It's one of the more beautiful places in the world. It's like, oh, this is amazing. Thanks for this dinner. And nice to have security. And and we quickly learned he had a rifle because there were bears everywhere.
1: All around us. Yeah. Uncle Bear gave our five-year-old son the gun to hold.
0: When you do go to a reserve, you're going to have a lot of firsts in your life. And our son, who was five at the time, has mobility challenges. He's in a wheelchair. That's the first time he climbed a tree, thanks to Uncle Bear, who put the rifle down so he could
1: shove him
0: up a tree, which we had not thought of.
1: Yeah, and then I kind of was like, well, maybe if there's bears around, we could go inside. And but there was like, well, we're part of the bear clan, so the bears won't hurt us. And I was like, but am I part of the bear clan? I'm not sure that I am the same.
0: Is there a traditional in-law policy for the bear clan?
1: Yeah, there was a lot of teasing. And anyway, we realized that after that trip that maybe there was some funny differences between our families that we could write a show about. So we did.
2: I love the beginnings of things where you start learning about each other. Sam, you're still getting surprised by Trish. Just last week, what was that?
0: We were driving to Calgary with my son and his friend who play para hockey or sledge hockey. I'm not sure if anybody knows what that is. It's hockey and a little sled. And we had decided we're going to drive to Calgary for this tournament. And we stopped in Regina, just outside of Regina at a gas station. And get the wheelchairs out, get the kids in the chairs, they go to the washroom, do all that kind of stuff. Trish goes in and pays, I pump the gas. So we got to
1: buy some drinks,
0: we got
1: buy
0: a system.
1: Some snacks.
0: Yeah. Yeah. And so we go to the tournament, second place. We did pretty good. So we get back on Monday night, and then Tuesday morning, I'm awoken by a call from the Royal Canadian Mounted Police of Saskatchewan. And they tell me that I've done what they're sure I know a term for, a gas and go, which apparently is when you fill up and then you just take off and steal the gas. So I'm completely affronted by this. I would never do such a thing. It's like, I don't think so. And the officer's like, well, why don't I just send you this description and that we got from the teller. It was like, all right. And he texts me and I'm on the phone with him and it comes through. It's like, first, a woman enters the gas station. She has red curly hair. He's like, that's could be anybody. Yeah. Two boys, both in wheelchairs. One also with red hair. Yeah. So I've now sent $80 to the co-op just outside of Regina.
1: But as if we were trying to gas and go. Like if you have two kids in wheelchairs, it's not the time you're going to steal gas.
0: We're not master criminals, but we're not that bad.
1: It's true.
3: Yeah, it's nice to be surprised by illegal activities.
1: Right.
3: Trish, how about for you? When was the last time Sam surprised you, got you really good?
1: Well, I have trouble sleeping. We both have sleep issues. And I was working on a show. It was really busy. It was wonderful. It was exciting. But there was lots of like details and I was overstimulated and I had lots to do and I couldn't sleep and I really needed to sleep. So he was like, I gotcha. And he gave me some cannabis, legal. And I was like, yeah, thank you. So I took it and I have a pretty low tolerance, but I had taken like a 2 before and nothing had happened. So I took it. And I went right to sleep, and I was like, oh, thank goodness. And then...
0: No, I had just started taking these for sleep, and I wasn't really aware of what they did or how much, and I was feeling nothing. So I was like, every night I was upping how much I was taking.
1: Right. So I woke
3: up... So you handed her a fistful.
1: I woke up, and everything was red, and I was inside a giant piece of Lego, like a giant gelatinous piece of red Lego. And I was like, oh no. So I got out of bed, but I was so stoned, like my whole body, I literally couldn't lift my arms. So I went into the bathroom and I just was like running water and just like throwing myself. And then
0: I was having a really good sleep. it was working out for me.
1: He had an amazing sleep. And so then all of a sudden the nausea came. You know, what I was told later was scream barfing.
0: Yeah. I think we coined that term. That's us.
1: Coined the term scream barf.
2: Okay, wait, we said no sexy stories tonight, okay? Come on.
1: And then after a while, I realized tonight is the night I'm I'm going to die. But I was like, I just don't want to die on the bathroom floor because I don't want the kids to see this. So I just have to get to our room so I can die in our bed.
0: Noble, and, very noble.
1: But again, couldn't move. So like sort of like a snake, I just had to like roll and shimmy back to the bedroom.
0: I slept through all this still, yeah.
1: And then even in the morning, like I still was so, Sam was like, you can't possibly still be high. I was like, yeah, look at this. I can't, I'm high, I can't lift, I'm not faking this.
0: So I checked what we were doing and the capsules were 100 milligram capsules of cannabis.
2: This is a really crowd. This is a crowd that takes some cannabis. Okay, did you hear that gasp?
4: Somebody over here.
2: There was like, that's a cannabis crowd.
1: I don't recommend that. That was too much.
0: That's a lot, in case you don't know.
1: Yeah. High tolerance, low tolerance differences. Yeah.
3: Well, we're extra glad you made it here tonight. Yeah.
0: The night's not over.
3: Yeah, okay. What you get up to after this is none of our concern. You clearly have had a lot of these moments that you have delighted in the surprises each other have come out with. What has this added to your relationship?
1: I feel like no surprise is usually a surprise.
0: That's great. Yeah, no surprises are
1: like we have for us. We have like big, awesome, like chaotic lives, I think, between our families and our work. And it's like there isn't a lot of routine, which is both wonderful. And once in a while, it's like maybe a little routine would be nice. So yeah, like our lives are interesting for sure.
0: You know, we've been best friends for a really long time. We wrote a play together and still 23 years is the nicest person I know, you know, which really helps. Oh, look, it's he.
3: He surprised you with a compliment.
0: But in you know, staying with the theme of tonight, we did organize a surprise for Trish. It is Trish's birthday right away. Oh. And luckily we brought along some people in the audience. Trish's good friends from our neighborhood called the North End Moms. They're just up over here.
1: God, yeah.
0: And they've agreed to serenade Trish tonight. Are we ready?

0: After the show, we're going to the Tote in the Hall for drinks if you'd like to join us.
1: Did you have any idea that they were going to be here?
2: No, I thought they couldn't make it. And then this was sold out, and so I didn't. Oh, that's amazing. Thank you very much.
3: Aww.
1: Look at this.
4: Surprise!
3: That is not the only music we're going to play for you. Please welcome to the stage Winnipeg's own Boy Golden.

0: Boy Golden, best of our possible lives. Now, for those of you guys who don't know, Boy Golden is the alter ego of Liam Duncan right here. Liam, so we're here, surprise show. What is the craziest surprise that's happened for you while you're on the road?
1: I have a good story for you, Trevor.
0: This could have gone two ways, so I'm glad it's a good one.
1: Okay, we were playing a festival called Naptack Ramble up in northern Saskatchewan. It was July 1st. We were coming back to Winnipeg. So driving past Regina, it's like 30 degrees out, very hot. Just turn onto highway number one, and my friend Chris is driving, and he says, did we pass someone who was passed out in the ditch back there? And I was like, I don't know, but maybe we should go back and check. So we turn around, go back and check. Sure enough, there's a guy there. He's in the ditch with his bike. And so we stop, we offer him some water, and we're like, can we give you a ride somewhere? Like, this is not a good day to be biking on the number one. And it wasn't like a road bike. I'm talking like Canadian Tire bike. And eventually he starts kind of like opening up a little bit. His name's Kevin. And he tells us that he was trying to bike to Vancouver to see his brother, and he had made it 21 days on the road from Winnipeg to Regina. He called his brother and was like, I'm coming to see you in Vancouver. I'm biking there. And his brother was like, do not do that. And so then he turned around. And then kind of a weirdly long amount of time, he's like, are you guys in a band? We're like, yeah, we're in a band. And he's like, what's your band called? And I said, that's Boy Golden. And he's like, what? No way. Believe it or not, the whole reason I left Winnipeg was I was having all these fights with my girlfriend, and I ended up finding your YouTube video for that song, A Little Space, he says. I'm like, you're kidding. This guy does know the music. He finds the music video, and the music video is just me biking around Winnipeg, and the chorus of the song is like, get on your bike and ride your bike away. And he was like, yeah, that's the chorus of the song. And he was like, that's a good idea. I'm going to do that. And so he did. He went to Canadian Tire, bought a bike, and tried to bike to Vancouver. And then who would pick him up when he decides to turn around but us? It was the most bizarre story. Yeah.
0: That's unreal.
1: Yeah.
0: Thank you so much for sharing that, my friend. Give him another round.
2: From Gas Station Arts Center in Winnipeg.
0: This is Now or Never.
2: Yes. We have interviewed thousands, maybe even tens of thousands of people.
0: Yes.
2: Over the 10 years. And I know some of them are here right now. I'm even just looking at this front row. If you have ever been on Now or Never, make some noise. So what we're going to do right now is we want to get some updates from past guests, but we don't exactly know which ones.
0: No, we don't. Our producers are going to surprise us where they've given us these masks we've never even seen. We're going to put them on. They're going to have some past guests come up and give us clues, and then we have to try and guess who they are.
2: Do you want to grab the bag? Yes. I think it's on that side. Okay, so we have our masks, some kind of frog mask.
0: So we're supposed to put these on, and then the shenanigans begin?
3: Yeah.
2: Okay, nice. Mask is secured.
0: It's dark.
2: And we don't know what else is going to happen. Perhaps a voice will appear.
4: Hello, hello, hello. Are you ready for your clue number one?
0: Yes.
2: Yeah.
4: When we first met in season number one. Yes. I had moved to Canada from India.
0: Okay. Now, let it be known, season one was 10 years ago.
4: Yeah. I mean, this should be easy. How many guys you have met who are from India in Winnipeg?
0: Quite a lot.
2: Yeah.
4: Clue number
2: second
4: two.
2: Second clue.
4: I had two goals, learn to drive and learn to swim.
0: I remember a swim.
2: You don't remember a thing because this don't. Was... I don't think you remember because I'm pretty sure this is someone I spoke with. Yeah. Okay.
4: Okay, so clue number three. If you were on the edge of the swimming pool at Downtown Y with me, that was my first time jumping in the deep end of the pool ever with Now or Never.
2: Yeah. Well, if that isn't a metaphor, this has to be, oh, I know the first name, Ajay.
4: Yes! Yes! Hey!
2: I remember.
4: That is amazing.
2: It was a big deal because I couldn't swim then. Yeah. So I was in awe of you just jumping in.
0: Is your mask off?
2: Yeah.
4: Yes, oh. You can take your mask off, Trevor.
0: Didn't know we could take them off. A little warning there. Yeah.
2: Yeah,
4: I remember. So I feel like I'm one step ahead now.
2: Yeah.
4: I can say that I can swim a bit.
0: Hey.
4: No, I'm not an expert swimmer.
2: Yeah.
4: But I took up a new sport, curling.
2: Oh.
4: Yeah.
2: Yes. Okay.
4: So my team's name is Get Your Sheet Together.
2: Oh.
4: And we're still trying to get it together.
2: Oh. I'm so glad you're still doing things. Taking on new challenges, curling.
4: Yes.
2: I love that for you.
4: Then I got my citizenship.
2: Okay.
0: Yeah. Unbelievable. It sounds like you really got your sheet together. I like it. I think so.
2: Give it up for Ajay.
0: Ajay.
2: So good to see you.
3: Okay, guys.
2: Oh.
3: I am guest number two. Your very first clue is that I'm a cis woman who dresses in drag.
2: Okay. I'm thinking, how many of those stories have we done?
0: Again, so many.
2: Cis woman, but dresses in drag. As a drag king? No,
3: as a proud drag queen.
2: Okay.
0: Okay.
2: Continue.
3: All right. I was on Now or Never because I had a crazy dream to meet my childhood hero, and Now or Never made it happen.
0: Okay. What's number three?
3: My hero is Kurt Browning.
0: I know this one because I so enjoyed this. I remember the interview very specifically. Is this Skirt Browning?
3: You got it!
0: Yes!
2: Look at you!
0: Hello!
3: Nice to see you.
2: Were you sitting out there in all of this?
3: But I was trying to duck down so you wouldn't notice me.
0: No,
2: you look
0: fantastic.
2: Beautiful.
0: You look great.
3: Thank you.
0: So what's been going on with you?
3: Okay. I got to meet Kurt Browning backstage at Stars on Ice because Now or Never made that happen.
2: Yeah.
3: And then he started commenting on each other's Instagram posts. And then he's like, do you know, I don't really do social media. Here's my number. And then we just became like friends and we had like FaceTimes and stuff like that. So my childhood hero. Yes.
0: What?
2: Wow.
3: Who is the nicest person in Canada? The King of Canada and I are now friends.
0: Oh my God.
3: Yeah. So then Kurt Browning and I were chatting once and then he's like, do you figure skate? And I'm like, yeah, well, yeah, I used to. And he's like, can I choreograph something for you? And my jaw hit the floor and I was like, oh my God, Kurt Browning like thinks I'm a figure skater, which I used to be. So anyways, I got off that call with him and I thought I need to start figure skating again because what if like he calls again? And so a couple of years ago, 3 years ago, I joined a synchronized figure skating team.
0: What?
3: And we are 2-time provincial champions.
0: Hey! Yes.
3: And so I wouldn't have started skating again if I hadn't met Kurt Browning, and I wouldn't have met Kurt Browning if Now or Never didn't make it happen. So I owe you.
0: Oh.
3: Yeah.
2: Wow. Okay, I think this might be our final guest to guess.
5: Yes.
2: Yes.
5: Yes.
2: Is that the guest confirming?
5: Yes, of course it's me.
2: Okay.
5: How could you forget me?
0: Oh.
2: No pressure.
5: Okay. Clue one. I'm a residential school survivor, thriver, who graduated high school at 58 years of age. See, I got fans or stalkers back there.
2: The sense of humor gives it away almost more than that clue. I think I know who this is.
0: I want to hear more clues.
2: Yeah, give us clue
5: and
2: two.
5: And clue number two. This is the fifth time I've been on your show.
2: All-star status.
5: Yeah. Clue number three. When I graduated high school, you surprised me with a serenade by Ernest Munoz, the King of the North.
0: That's right.
2: This is none other than Vivian Ketchum.
0: Yes.
5: Of course.
0: Yeah. Hello, lady.
6: Welcome, welcome, welcome.
5: Yeah. And I liked hugging you. You smell good.
2: This is how it started with Ernest Munoz.
5: And you were gentle with me with my first time.
2: Yeah?
5: Okay, my first time as being a comedian.
2: Yeah.
5: So I like it when it's gentle the first time.
2: We're going to skip right over that.
0: You guys
5: Vivian,
0: are ready for a vib
5: I think you're
0: ride.
5: Blushing.
2: Something's happening. Vivian Ketchum is a well-known Winnipeg activist, writer, photographer, and Now or Never All-Star. I don't think anyone has had 5 appearances on the show before. So you're doing it.
0: We've been asking everyone what the update is with them, what's going on. Like, what's new now?
5: Well, I moved into a 55-plus building about a year ago. And you got a little bit of background. I was with my partner for about 30 years. And then, unfortunately, he passed away. And that was the end of me being right all the time. So, so anyway, but he passed away. And I was, 61 years old when I first entered 55-plus. And I thought I was never going to get laid or get dated again or anything like that. And then I'm in this building lounge and then I see this, this white guy. And he's sitting at the table. I call him the leather coat guy. And he's looking fine. And he's got his shirt undone.
2: I just want to remind everyone, we started with, what's new with you? we're deep in leather coat guy?
5: Yeah.
2: Okay.
5: Do you really want your show back?
2: Yeah. No, I love this. No. I'm here with it. I
0: think we're buckled up. We're ready.
2: Yeah. And it sounds like what's new with you is maybe some dating.
5: Yeah, senior dating. I didn't know I could do that.
2: Yeah.
5: He's sitting there at the table looking fine. He's got a shirt undone, and I didn't. He had my ovaries jumping when I saw that shirt undone. Seriously. I'm 61 years old, and I swear my ovaries and my thing were coming back to life. So I think we just lost Trevor. And
2: his ovaries are just jumping. It's fine.
5: Yeah. So, but everything was going good and everything else, and we're talking and that, and leather coat guy, and which is amazing. I never knew a guy could look like in the 60s and that flat stomach and that. He didn't look like an old guy, like balding and I'm bald. I apologize, sir. I wanted to meet. Going to his place to have coffee and that, but I was wondering, how do I get into his place? I know how to fix my own stuff. I used to be a caretaker. I took carpentry skills. So I wanted to really get into his place to have coffee and move it a little bit further. So what I did was I broke my Walmart lamp. And then I knocked on the door, can you fix this? I'm acting all helpless and everything. Something as a protester, as a strong Indigenous woman never does. But for this guy, I'll do it. So he doesn't fix my lamp, and then I did tell him later on that I did that on deliberately. Things were going smoothly, and I thought I was going to get lucky, get laid.
0: To my two children, just plug your ears for a second.
5: Yeah. Oh. I laid down, that's what it means. Okay, and then... Okay, every story has drama. I heard this woman coming outside the building, and I'm wondering, what the heck? So I went downstairs. Leather coat guy got a booty call. Broke my heart.
0: Oh, my God.
5: That was the end of that. And my friend, I was calling my... Sure, I laugh at my pain. And then I'm 3 o'clock in the morning. I'm phoning my sisters and my sister and telling her that I broke my heart. And he says, "Well, you're 61 years old. What are you doing?" And that, so she notified all my. I come from a large family. She started telling everybody, my sisters and cousins, and you're gonna get a poor me story from Vivian. Block the call. So, and then another friend, another one of my activist friends, decided. I need to get more educated about this sex world of seniors. So she took me to a sex shop. And I told her, I said, we're two respected kookums in the activist world. What are we doing hanging out in a sex shop? We'll just do it sneaky. So we go there. She does post, does a live feed of us shopping in the store, for Pete's sake. But that was interesting store. I've seen things.
2: I'm going to cut you off right there.
5: No, but there was something that looked like toothpaste.
2: Yeah, I'm sure it looked like so many things in there.
5: Okay, I'll.
2: Can I
5: ask
2: you a question?
5: Yeah.
2: First of all, I'm glad so many people are here for your spiciest Now or Never interview. If you could distill like the lessons you were learning about dating in your 60s, what can you give us, maybe two?
5: Ask if they have a DNR.
2: Okay.
5: Another time, confirm their what they look like. I met a grass dancer blind date. Yeah, and then he told me he was 6'3". When we showed up at the powwow, half of him was missing. So confirm, double check, yeah.
2: How hopeful are you that you'll find love again?
5: Well, I want to find out the mystery. I'm not wearing my partials today, but I want to find out if two people with partials can kiss and not get stuck together. So that's what I want to find out for future dating. Well, you asked.
2: I absolutely did ask. So everything that happened
5: is on me. That's one thing I'm going to figure out in the future.
2: Yeah.
5: Thank you for having me.
2: Oh, Vivian.
0: Unbelievable.
2: You are a surprise every time. Every time. Thank
0: you so much. Vivian Ketchum, everyone.
2: Vivian Ketchum.
0: If you are in a 55-plus home, look out.
2: Yeah.
0: Okay. I'm Trevor Dineen.
2: And I am Ifi Chiwetelu. And this is Now or Never, live from the Gas Station Arts Center in Winnipeg, Manitoba.
0: Yeah, our 10-year anniversary celebration.
2: My favorite kind of Now or Never story is a very classic one that we'll do, which is when someone kind of blows up their life. They either end a relationship or book a one-way ticket or they quit a job. I think I kind of love those because that's sort of how I came to Winnipeg to do the show. I just bought a one-way ticket to a city I'd never been before. And 10 years later, here we are.
0: Yeah.
2: Yeah.
0: Took a big chance and we're so happy you did.
2: Joe Dworshak is 2 months into quitting her job as a housing advocate to follow a dream they've had since she was 17 to be a full-time storyteller and comedian. Ooh. Please welcome Joe Dworshak.
0: Now, I know that you have an upcoming Fringe show called Story, Story, Lie.
7: That is right, yes.
0: Yes. So we thought we would start this off by doing a fun little game called Two Truths and a Lie. Yes, you're very excited by this. Yes.
7: Number one is that I hitchhiked all of Vancouver Island with my life in a backpack.
0: Okay, that seems doable. Number two.
7: Number two is that I was invited to perform with the Royal Winnipeg Ballet.
0: Ooh.
7: I know. Number three is that I fixed an elevator at a ski resort while wearing a bikini.
0: All right.
2: Mm-hmm. Let's
0: crowd?
2: One, two, or three. Which one do you think is the lie?
7: Well, wow. Okay, we're between
0: one. A lot of ones.
2: Sounds like a lot of people have been invited to dance with the Royal Winnipeg Ballet. Everyone's like, two, we got them in the mail, it's fine.
7: Yeah.
2: Which one's the lie?
7: The lie is two.
2: Well, that means all these other ones are true.
7: Yeah.
2: And they happened, I know, while you were a teenager. So how do you end up fixing an elevator in a bikini, no less, at a ski resort?
7: Yeah, it's...
2: when you're a teenager.
7: Yeah. I got my first weekend off. It was my first time going away without parents and going to the ski resort. No plans on skiing. I am there for the hot tub. I look down the hallway and I see that nobody's there. I'm just going to beeline to the hot tub. No one's going to see me walking down the hall in my bikini and my little jacket. And I get down the hallway and then I see the building super in front of the elevator. And the doors are like, you know, wiggling, they're kind of jammed. And he's just pushing the button over and over again, like hoping that'll work. This poor guy, it looked like the only thing holding together was his suspenders. Like it looked like if those came off, he was gonna collapse and melt into the world. Like he just looked so defeated. I felt so bad for him. That he looks at me and he says, hey kid, sorry, the elevator's down. I can't get an elevator guy here until Monday. But here's the thing, I'm wearing my work jacket. And I show him that on one side it says Elevating Devices, Local 82, British Columbia. And the other side it says my name, Joe. I pull out my key, which I have brought with me today, that gets me into any elevator hoistway. He's shocked. He looks like he disapproved of my outfit, but he's also like, oh my God, please fix this door now. So I fixed the door, and I my first time having an audience. Like people were watching, they were just like captivated by it. I really enjoyed that. He's shining the flashlight on me. It's kind of like a spotlight, you know? Like I turned elevating device repair into performing arts. And I fixed it, they applauded, and I just felt so great after that. Oh, yeah.
0: Unreal.
7: Yeah. It's very strange. Thank you.
0: How did you become an elevator repair person at 17?
7: My dad was an elevator mechanic. And when I was born, he held me and he said, I will name you Joe, and you'll be elevator mechanic just like your father. It was his dream. Like, our people don't have children. They have apprentices. As soon as I could load a drill, he was taking me to work with him. It was dangerous and ridiculous. But yeah, when I'm 17, comes the letter that came in the mail and he's grinning so big against all of his teeth and he's like, look, and it's to me, even though he opened it, and it says, Joe Dvorak, welcome to Elevating Devices of British Columbia, Local 82. And he says, I haven't fact checked this, but he says that made me the first female to join the elevator, to be an elevator mechanic in BC, and the youngest to join at 17.
0: Wow. That's big.
7: I think I also probably was the first one that didn't consent to joining as well, but it's hard to find out. It's hard to prove that, really.
2: Well, you didn't consent to it, but how did you feel about it? That was where you were?
7: You know, he also handed me a pager and keys to a work van.
2: So wow.
7: That's cool. Yeah. And it paid really well. So I don't think I was born to be an elevator mechanic, to be honest with you. But it's also weird when your family like has a family business and they invite you into it. Mm. And yeah.
0: Well, just a couple months ago, you actually committed to full-time performance.
7: Yes, I did.
0: How did you go from doing that at 17 to this at 40 now?
7: Yeah, that's a long road.
0: Yeah.
7: That's definitely a long road. Kind of just left, honestly. When I finished high school, I put my things in a bag and I hitchhiked up to Vancouver Island. And then I ended up in Vancouver and I had my son, which is lovely. It was great. I wanted to get back into trades, but it, as a single mom, it's not realistic. Like, as a single parent in general, it's not realistic. There's 24-hour calls, which I cannot do with a child. I'm not strapping my child on top of an elevator like my dad did. Yeah, and then there was a time where he stopped laughing at my jokes and he just started rolling his eyes more. And that's when I was like, oh my God, I need laughter. I want an audience. And I started going, taking classes and writing and doing open mics. And then I made the show Story Story Lie, which I made because I wanted my son to be able to come to a show that I did. And then he ended up being my assistant. I want to point out that I did not even ask him to be my assistant. He volunteered. I did not force him. Okay. He was paid properly.
2: You didn't give him a union jacket.
7: There was no union jacket. Yeah. There was a blazer. Yeah. That's how that all happened. It was a windy, strange road.
2: Yeah. But in some ways, kind of full circle.
0: What did your dad think when you told him you were kind of getting out of the elevator repair business?
7: Well, that is a tricky question. Last time I talked to him, he wasn't happy with anything in the world, honestly. And he was diagnosed with dementia a few years ago. Mm. So he does not know who Joe is anymore. Mm. Oh. The bonus is he's not disappointed. That's our takeaway.
2: Is there anything that you would want him to know about this path that you're choosing?
7: Yeah, I've thought about that. Well, if I could talk to him and he was a rational mind, I would just tell him to honestly relax, dude. Hmm. Like, relax. You are worrying your children to death with with planning their futures. He was so worried that I was a weird kid. You can tell. And I think, like, looking back as a parent, I think that he was really worried that I would never be accepted and I wouldn't be loved because I was difficult. I'm just a Leo. I'm also difficult. But that wasn't really his thing to worry about, but he just kind of took all those things on. So relax. I'm fine. I'm doing good. I've got more love than he could have ever imagined. And I really love what I do. Mm-hmm. And most of the time, people like what I do too.
2: Yeah.
0: Well,
7: thank you. Oh my God, that was so unnecessary.
2: Joe Dorshak, everybody. You can catch her at a bunch of fringe shows this summer in Winnipeg, Edmonton, and Vancouver with her show Story Story Live. Yeah.
0: All right. So this is the. This is the fun part of the show right now, where we get to
2: the
0: kind
2: rest of it has been what?
0: It's been rough.
2: It's been great. Have you been having a good time?
0: We have been tasked with surprising each other, and it's a very tough thing to do after 10 years.
2: Okay.
0: So it took me a while. I love you dearly, and I wanted to think of, like, what is something that you love? And so I came up with this.
2: Are they here?
8: Hi, Efi. This is Scotty Barnes. I hear you're a big fan of the Toronto Raptors. I want to say a big congratulations for 10 years of Now or Never. And thank you for being a huge fan. Congrats.
0: Efi Chiwetalu is a giant Toronto Raptors fan. I've known this for years and years. And so I reached out to my good pal, Scotty Barnes.
2: Oh, that was so cool.
0: Yeah.
2: Wow, Scotty Barnes said my name. Lock in, Scotty. We're down 2-0. Mm-hmm. Yeah, honestly, lock in. Raptors in 6. Yeah. Oh, that was a great surprise.
0: Does that feel good?
2: Yeah, that felt great. Yeah, okay.
0: Were you actually surprised?
2: Yeah. Yeah,
0: kay.
2: Go Raptors, go.
0: Okay.
2: Yeah, I have a surprise for you then. Mine is in the form of a gift. But before you open the gift... Ooh, right?
0: Mine was on a screen.
2: I do want you to open that, but before you open that, I want to remind you of the last 10 years of working together. Mm-hmm. There's been a lot of life, and you've been so open and generous with sharing it, with sharing your family. So before you open this, I just want to remind you of some Now or Never moments. Hit it.
9: Hello, is that recording already, are we?
0: This is what I do.
9: This is what you do.
0: So you ready to go join a men's group?
9: I'm looking forward to it myself. I really am.
10: Where's Dad? Daddy! Mom, have you seen Dad?
11: I'm currently, some would say, hiding from my children in a fort that I made for them, which is basically my little getaway.
12: Hi.
11: Hi, honey.
12: What are
11: you I'm delivering you flowers. I've never dropped you off flowers at work before.
12: Never in person. How did they let you in the building?
11: I had to sweet talk my way past security.
12: Oh. Aww. Am I going to be part of the love episode?
11: That wasn't supposed to be your first response.
13: That's all we can do. That's all we can do is hope that we're doing right and always look to do better and hope that we don't damage our kids along the way. Mm-hmm. But... I think I've got pretty good, doggone good kids out there, you know.
11: I think you do too. Thank you for always keeping us safe, or at least trying to. Honestly, Sure, I might be damaged on the inside with rippling anxiety, but I appreciate what you did.
13: You're such a brat.
1: Aww. Yeah.
2: Okay. You may now open your gift.
0: Okay.
2: Okay. Wait, wait, wait. What you are actually holding, this is the cover of your very own custom Now or Never vinyl record.
0: What?
2: With some of the stories you've told with your family over the years.
0: What?
2: So. Are you kidding? Surprise! Yeah. You didn't hear that. He said, "You win," into my ear. Which is what Mama likes to hear. I make Trevor call me Mom. No, I don't. I absolutely don't. The surprises aren't over. They are maybe for each of us, but we do have some surprises for you.
0: We're actually not done the surprises. There's been something that's been bothering me for about 10 years now. And it's been on my mind a lot, and I thought now, before the show ends, would be the best time to do this. So in this moment, I just want to do a PSA.
2: What?
0: It's a public singing announcement.
2: Oh. What is happening?
0: Names. We all have one.
2: Hi.
0: There are identity, there are calling card, and they matter. You've got to get a name right. And for 10 years now, I have watched if people have mispronounced this woman's name right here. I've watched them butcher it, I've watched them mangle it, and you know what? I'm done with this. So today, I'm saying we're not going to get her name wrong anymore. So today, we're going to celebrate it.
2: Yay!
0: And we're gonna get it right.
14: We're gonna get it right. We're gonna get it right. We're gonna get it right.
0: Cause her name is Ife Chiwetelu.

0: Is it ify?
1: No, it ain't.
0: Is it iffy?
1: No, it ain't.
0: Is it ify with a question mark at the end?
1: No, it ain't.
0: Her name is ify.
1: Ify.
0: And it is a beautiful name, literally. In Igbo, it actually means a good and beautiful thing.
1: Ify's a beautiful girl, beautiful inside and out. Chiwetelu, she's so fine.
0: Chiwetelu, it means God brings. So Ify Chiwetelu literally means God brings a beautiful thing. Do you want to know what Trevor's name means when you Google it? Brown-haired one with a settlement. That's true. The choir refused to even sing that. So, we're going to make a deal right now. From today onward, the next time you say her name, you got to promise to get it right.
1: You got to get it right. You got to get it right. You gotta get it right.
0: So everyone, I want you to join me now in celebrating and honoring the name. Come on. Here we go. Her mom is in the audience. She flew from Calgary. Make her daughter proud.

0: I have prepared a Trevor rap.
1: I don't.
2: Please say thank you to the Roots and Harmony Choir.
0: Oh, you all are so fun. Thank you. Mom, did you ever think our name would be sung like that before?
3: That is absolutely wonderful. Okay.
0: Seal of approval.
2: Thank you, everyone, for coming out tonight and enjoying the show. I hope you had a great time, and I look forward to doing this again in 10 more years.
0: Ooh, yeah. 10 more years! Yes. I'm Ife Chiwetelu.
2: And I'm Trevor Dineen. Take care, everybody.
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7: Hi. Vern Ramesar here. Maritime Connection is up right after the news. Today in the show, the region has been hit by bad weather this weekend, with parts of Cape Breton taking the brunt of it. We want to know, how have this weekend's heavy rains, flooding and power outages affected you and your community? 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
8: This is CBC News. It's 4 o'clock. Good afternoon. I'm Danielle Edwards. Here's what's making news this hour. A 46-year-old Cape Breton woman has been found dead in a flooded area. Richmond County RCMP say the woman's body was found yesterday afternoon. She'd been reporting missing earlier that day in the morning. The Mounties do not consider the death suspicious, but police do not explicitly say the circumstances leading to her death. In an emailed statement, a spokesperson would not say whether the death was because of the flooding. Lois Landry is warden of Richmond County.
9: I just can't imagine, and our hearts just break for that family. At the same time, those folks on the ground need to make sure that we don't have another fatality. So that's the important business of today. That's what Public Works is doing. And so we need to remain vigilant while at the same time sending out our thoughts and prayers to all those folks involved.
8: Meanwhile, the state of emergency in Cape Breton's Richmond County is not expected to be lifted anytime soon. Landry says officials are working first on getting safe access for people who have been stranded due to road washouts. She says access to emergency services is a top priority. Landry says Richmond County regularly gets hit by hurricanes, but the strength and speed of this storm and the damage it leveled were a big surprise.
10: We have had road washouts before. We've had power outages before that have not required a state of emergency. What gave us pause and what directed our action in this instance was really not having a confident sense that the roads we were driving on and the bridges we were driving over were safe.
8: Landry says officials are still assessing the damage, especially where it cannot be seen under roads or bridges. Inverness County's warden says the damage there was less, and Victoria County's warden says they were lucky the damage was minimal. In international news in Nepal, hundreds of people remain missing after catastrophic flooding swept the region last week. Rescue workers found a woman alive in her collapsed home where she survived for 10 days in a narrow pocket of mud and water. The woman's family had begun preparing her funeral, believing she'd already perished. The disaster has left villages across Nepal engulfed with compacted concrete and debris. Nearly 1,300 people across the region have been killed. Elsewhere in Magdeburg, Germany. Members of the far-right Alternative for Germany party celebrate as exit poll results roll in for Saxony-Anhalt. The party is projected to secure its first ever major win in a state election. Early results show it may fall short of a majority, which could damage its ability to form government on its own. And in other news, back in the Maritimes, a Cape Bretoner is giving a glimpse into what the Fortress of Louisbourg looked like more than 250 years ago. About one quarter of the historic fortress is rebuilt, but Daniel McNeil's 3D model brings the rest to life. Ethan Hunt has that story.
1: Daniel McNeil spent his childhood walking the streets of the Fortress of Louisbourg. He dressed up as a French boy and knew every fact possible about the fortress. Now as an adult, his fascination with Louisbourg has only grown.
11: I love eating fresh bread from the bakery, the smell of coal and the blacksmith, the whole experience itself. It's always just been a part of who I am.
1: McNeil's online 3D model shows what the fortress looked like in its heyday in 1750 before it was decimated by the British. His model offers an aerial view over the area, including a hospital and dozens of homes that sat in what is an open field today. Parks Canada is also planning to use McNeil's model. They were actually working on their own computer model, but McNeil beat them to it. Eric Letcher is with the Fortress of Louisbourg National Historic Site.
12: We do some of that already here on site with physical media, like interpretive panels, but it's something that's really sort of hard to let people visualize.
1: Letcher says they are in the early stages of making McNeil's work part of their guest experience. Ethan Hunt, CBC News, Louisbourg.
8: Now for your forecast. Cloudy skies and showers or drizzle forecast this afternoon. Winds 20 to 50 kilometers an hour, gusting to 70 for coastal parts of PEI and New Brunswick. Highs in the high teens. For this evening, similar conditions with clouds and showers expected. Winds variable across the region. Fairly strong, however, for coastal PEI. Lighter elsewhere. Lows between 9 and 13 degrees overnight. And that's the news to this hour. I'm Danielle Edwards. 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

0: Welcome to Maritime Connection. I'm Vern Ramisar in for Preston Mulligan. Today on the show, how have this weekend's heavy rains, flooding and power outages affected you and your community? You can email us. 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And the toll-free number for you to call right now is 1-800-565-1940. We want to hear from you this afternoon. Heavy rains have washed out roads and led to widespread power outages across the region. Cape Breton has been especially badly hit, with roads washed out and some residents left stranded. Parts of the island received over 200 millimeters of rain. Today we also learned that a woman died at Cape Breton during the floods. One woman in Port Hawkesbury, Michelle Keane, says the homes in her street experienced flooding that will cost thousands of dollars to fix.
1: I ran down to the Civic Center and came back. I was home by 11 o'clock, and I opened the basement door to a foot and a half of water. So just in that very small time frame of when I checked the basement to when it was fully flooded was less than an hour. My dream is ruined, and I just put 5 months of hard labor in, but that's nothing compared to my neighbors. My other neighbor

0: region is dealing with. It's Richmond County Warden Lois Landry, who'll be with us for the whole show. Welcome, Lois.
1: Hello. Thank you.
0: And also joining us on the line is Kyle Macquarie, the MLA for Inverness County. Hi, Kyle.
2: Hi. Thanks for having me.
0: Okay, well, Lois, let me start with you. How badly was Richmond County affected, and what are you hearing from residents?
1: I think the best way to describe this impact is really unprecedented. We are a community that has certainly endured hurricanes through hurricane seasons pretty much each fall for forever. But this was really quite different. The impact of the just the volume of rain, how fast it came down, really did some damage to, you know, as we just heard from your opening, individual folks' homes, their properties, their basements. There's been, you know, a lot of that kind of that impact, and we've heard that numerous times. But it also did damage to critical infrastructure, roads and bridges, and what really precipitated the the state of local emergency was that we for the first time really didn't have confidence in our road structure. So there were highways and bridges that we just, there was so much damage to the ground underneath the pavement that we had some concerns, some flagged by residents and some by staff, that could just see that there was some pressure on some of this infrastructure that we haven't seen before. So there's been significant damage, and it's really nothing I've seen in my time living here.
0: Have you been personally staggered by the extent of the damage?
1: Yeah, staggered by the extent, and both in terms of the area that it's impacted. And I will say we just weren't prepared. I drove around yesterday and saw trees down on people's properties and on roadways. That's Category 1 hurricane level of damage, and we weren't braced for a hurricane. So you know, the amount of rain we got, really we're not even sure in some locations. I know St. George's Channel got 230 millimeters before the equipment they used to measure rainfall broke. So it was a staggering amount of rain.
0: All right, and Kyle, what's the situation like in Inverness County? I understand you weren't as badly hit, is that correct?
2: Yeah, and, you know, the impact is still being assessed. Definitely not as badly impacted as Richmond County. But, you know, it's, as you heard in the initial part of the report, basements flooded. There was road washouts. People lost power for a long period of time, lost communication with their phones. Even, you know, when the road gets washed out on either side of you and you're cut off, that's not a good feeling. And those people were prioritized. We had a few of them. I spoke with Public Works this morning. They were able to get most of them access restored. So that was great.
0: All right. And have you been hearing from residents? Are you kind of flooded with calls at this point?
2: Yeah, what we did is, you know, I put a post out just to let people know that the constituency office was available by phone, anybody that needed to call. And so we were able to take in a lot of information from people in the area, share it with Public Works, Nova Scotia Power, Emergency Management. I was at the Emergency Command Center yesterday. And, you know, the sharing of information and accessing resources, it's really impressive.
0: Yeah, I guess information is key for both of you at this stage to get information out to residents, right?
2: Absolutely.
1: Yeah, it is. We've managed to establish sort of who should contact whom and where and when. And so, you know, we really want to reiterate that if you have an emergency situation, you need to call 911. But if you have a road situation, you know, there's the provincial public works department that takes in all that information. And that's really important so that we have a clear sense and list of all of the folks who need support in their communities. And then, you know, Nova Scotia Power has its own information line. The three municipal units plus the town of Port Hawkesbury. So the four municipal units that are part of this regional EMO office established a municipal helpline. So for non-emergencies, we've established a support line. I think they took somewhere around 35 calls today. So

0: you have questions or things you need information with or help with that isn't 911 kind of emergency. So that has really kind of helped us to kind of get a sense of who needs what, when, and where.
1: I was speaking to someone yesterday in the Bordeaux area, in River Bourgeois, and she was saying that cell service was usually not great to begin with, but it was pretty bad yesterday, and she wasn't able to reach the RCMP, for example. Is that something you've been hearing?
0: Yeah, that is a concern in Cape Breton, across Cape Breton. It is something that chiefs, mayors, and wardens here have taken on as an advocacy issue. So there's no question that on a good day, we have challenges with cell service. The province has taken it on to establish some towers in Marble Mountain and in the Framboise Horseshoe area. Those will make a big difference, but at this point they aren't up and running yet. So at one point there was, you know, the folks who were most cut off in our St. George's Channel community, but for somebody with a Starlink in their truck, there would have been no way for them to reach out or for anybody to reach out to them. So, you know, cell service in general is an issue, but it is particularly problematic in emergency situations.
1: You're listening to Maritime Connection. We're talking about this weekend's flooding, and of course we're concentrating on Cape Breton, which was really very badly hit in certain parts. You can contact us and give us your thoughts on how it's affected you at maritimeconnection@cbc.ca. That's the email address, and you can call the toll-free number right now, 1-800-565-1940. On the line with me right now are Lois Landry, Richmond County Warden, and Kyle Macquarie, MLA for Inverness County. Lois, you said you've never seen flooding like this before right now. So with so many roads impassable, how are you getting to residents who need help? And then I'll pass it over to you after that, Kyle.
0: Sure. So we had a helicopter that arrived somewhere mid-afternoon. And we actually had an ATV group that we that offered and we partnered with in order to get at some of the communities here in Richmond County through a trail system that is established here. Unfortunately, we weren't able to. That didn't work out. So because we couldn't get there via the ATVs, we called in the helicopter, and we have the St. Peter's District Volunteer Fire Department has a Zodiac. So they are partnering with DFO to find a launch and to be able to get to folks by boat at this point. From our perspective, cutting a path that gets to that community is critically important. Over in the River Bourgeois area, another, so I believe it was Wendy Abbott who probably was on your show, she just posted recently that that Public Works has been to the road up her way, and so they've started to work on that already.
1: And Kyle, what's it like in your neck of the woods?
2: Yeah, there was one area in particular that was cut off pretty badly, and Public Works got in there first thing this morning and made an accessible route for them to get out. Overnight, I was in touch with them by phone, and the municipality, I gave them the civic addresses in the area, so they take on that role of checking on health and safety and communicating with residents to make sure they're okay.
1: It's sort of interesting. I have you both on. I mean, one with the county and one with the province, but people don't necessarily know who to go to for what. So are you finding a lot of crossover with people contacting you about things that, in your case, Lois, but things that really are provincial issues? And Kyle, I guess you have people contacting you about municipal issues?
0: Yeah, I will say that although there's a little bit of that, there has been such kind of hand-in-glove partnership between the province and the municipality on this, all of the municipalities on this. And we do have a regional emergency management operation now, and we have, and that works sort of in partnership with the province. So I wouldn't say that, you know, so if somebody's calling me about roads, we're responding to that. If somebody is calling the province, folks, whether it's Trevor or Kyle, they're absolutely sort of directing folks to the right way. So during times like this, this has really been an example of when municipality and the province have worked quite well together.
1: Now, one area, Kyle, that of course is responsibility of the province is education. Are you anticipating any disruptions to school busing, or even if schools will be able to open this week on Tuesday?
2: Well, that hasn't been assessed yet. They're still looking at that possibility, and there'll be an announcement. There'll be an announcement made.
1: Yeah, because I imagine people are cut off in some areas, perhaps a little bit.
2: Well, yeah, and the priority right now is safety, and establishing good routes. There'll be determination made, and people will be informed. The other thing I'd like to say about the previous question asked Lois is that we're so used to working together anyway, and very frequently we work together on an issue. Someone shouldn't be concerned if it's a provincial or municipal issue. If they call somebody, they're going to get help. So don't worry about who you call. And that's especially the role of the Emergency Command Center, where all that information is being shared. So call if you need help, call, and we'll sort it out. We'll get the resources you need.
1: That's one of the wonderful things about Cape Breton is that you really are a community as an island, right? No matter which county you happen to be in, or whether it's a provincial responsibility, municipal, it doesn't matter.
2: Mm-hmm. Yeah, for sure.
1: So I know it's early days yet, Kyle, but are there plans for disaster financial relief for homes and business owners? I mean, how fast can that kind of money get moving if it is allocated?
2: There's of course discussions about that, and maybe I won't answer that until we know for sure exactly what's going to happen there.
1: All right, I think Kyle, you have to leave us now, I believe, right?
2: I have another.
1: So we appreciate you taking the time to be with us. We really, really appreciate it. Thank you so much, Kyle.
2: My pleasure. Thank you very much. Great talk to you, Lois.
0: Thanks, Kyle. Take care.
2: Bye bye.
1: That was Kyle McQuarrie, the MLA for Inverness County. And again, today in the show, we're asking, how have this weekend's heavy rains, flooding and power outages affected you and your community? Lois, we've been hearing from residents about things like washed out driveways and culverts. What is the county's capacity to help private property owners versus public roads?
0: So right now, our job is working in lockstep with the province. So there's Richmond County, we're lucky we have one MLA and we have one municipal council that cover exactly the same, that have, you know, the same boundaries. So Trevor, the MLA, Trevor Woodrow and I have been, you know, we've worked together in the past and we've been working together. So this morning we kind of got up in consultation with some of the folks at the command center, I would do a lot of the media and Trevor was actually on the roads driving around each community. So our job today really has been to make sure that we had a clear sense of what kind of damage we had. And it is with an eye to making sure folks can get what they need quickly once this assessment has completed. So for example, how many culverts do we order to get delivered to the community? Do we need 200? Do we need 400? So that first sort of assessment process has really been top of mind for Trevor and for a lot of the public works folks. In terms of the culverts at the end of your driveway, you know, I think we always talk about how public works owns a certain distance from the center line. And so there'll be some work that Public Works undertakes. There are definitely though some folks that are going to have basements flooded or other parts of their property flooded. So, you know, I would encourage folks in those situations to first make contact with your insurance company, find out what your options are there. But there's two issues really, who pays for that and how do you get somebody to do that? So we've seen that in disaster situations in other circumstances. So I'm thinking about Sydney during Fiona, where people had, you know, trees on their yard and you couldn't find somebody to come and remove those trees. So one of the things that has already started, Public Works has already started to reach out and did yesterday, to reach out to the private contractors. And then on top of that, we've had private contractors outside of the local area sort of say, look, we're ready when you need us. So there's been a lot of trying to coordinate the equipment, try to coordinate the materials. And then, you know, there will be conversations about what kind of what kind of support there are for residents. We certainly met with the premier yesterday, who was very quick to say that, you know, the province would be there with the resources that we need, and heard from our MP yesterday as well about, you know, the importance of making sure the feds know what we need and so that we can start accessing that financial support.
1: You're listening to Maritime Connection. The number to call to be part of the program and share your thoughts on the flooding this weekend, 1-800-565-1940. That's 1-940, toll-free from anywhere in the Maritimes. And joining us for a few minutes now is Leanne McKechan, the CAO for Victoria County. Welcome, Leanne. Hi, Leanne. Are you hearing me? I think we're trying to sort that out. Hopefully we're able to hear Leanne McKechan from Victoria County. Okay, well, while we work that out, I'm just going to ask you, Lois, there's one sort of unique thing that Cape Breton has that perhaps might be more pronounced than other places in Canada even, is the fact that you've got a fairly large vulnerable population, certainly of seniors. Is that presenting more of an issue because people find themselves sort of not able to get the help they need?
0: Yeah, I think that is that is fair to say in terms of our demographics. But at the same time, I think what makes this a community is that people are very mindful of their neighbors. So just in your introduction, you had a woman who was talking about her basement, and then she followed up by saying, but I've got it easy because I've got these two neighbors on either side of me. One is cancer, one is a senior, and this is, you know, their financial situation. I think that really sums up the situation here. When we first heard that the certain location in St. George's Channel was cut off, that on either end of that road there was no way in and out of that little strip. That was the first thing people said. We have seniors here. Mayday, mayday. You know, there are seniors that we need to look after. So I would argue that this is a community that first and foremost thinks of its older population. And the wellness checks and the things that are happening on the ground here are very much in response to the fact that these are folks who may need a little more support, and everyone in the community, you know, deals with this crisis through that lens.
1: And a lot of people actually do retire to Cape Breton because it's so idyllic when outside of times like this, when we're dealing with some natural disaster or the other.
0: Yeah, we've actually seen an uptick in our 50 to 55, 60 population post-COVID. So, yeah, if you're going to retire, there really is no better place to come to. We welcome everybody of all ages, but we do have a healthy senior population. What that also means, though, is that we have a very vibrant volunteer community. So when you look at some of the... So the Lousdale Food Bank just offered to take food out to St. George's Channel if anybody needs that. The warming stations were opened in several locations, even though we only lost power for a short time. I would venture to say that most of the people who opened up those comfort centers were actually seniors. So it is certainly something we are mindful of in terms of our emergency response, but they are an asset that we're very lucky to have.
1: The famous spirit of Cape Breton. I think we have Leanne McKechan, the CEO for Victoria County, on the line now. Hi, Leanne, are you hearing me now?
3: Hi, I am. Are you hearing me?
1: Yes, thank you so much for joining us, and sorry for that little technical slip up.
3: That's
1: there.
3: Okay.
1: No, I understand Victoria County escaped the worst of the damage you were telling me earlier on the phone, but you also are working together with other counties in a regional response, right?
3: True, yes. We have recently, as of the 1st of September, formed the Western REMO, so our Regional Emergency Management Organization. So we're working alongside with Warden Landry there in Richmond. So it's a combination of Richmond, Port Hawkesbury, the town of Port Hawkesbury, Victoria County, and Inverness County. So just like the warden was saying, you know, it's a community amongst communities there. We're also a community of four counties that are neighbors and friends.
1: It's sort of interesting. You had September 1st as the start of this, and then you're probably thinking, well, we'll work our way into it.
3: Yeah.
1: You know, we'll figure it out as we go along, and then bam. You get hit with this, right?
3: That's what it is. I said to the provincial people last week, I said, it's kind of a baptism by fire for our REMO coordinator. And they said, wait a minute, fire was last year. It's baptism by water this year.
0: That's right.
1: 1-800-565-1940 is the number to call toll free from anywhere in the Maritimes to ask any questions or to share your experiences of this weekend's flooding. Leanne, what's the biggest bottleneck right now that you're facing in terms of response?
3: So I don't know if we're really seeing that many bottlenecks. I think like the majority of this is a provincial issue, and the province is working really closely with us. We've had several updates from them, but like people that are stranded on their roads, or people that are, the roads are cut off, or water washing across it. So we get out to some of the residents based on roads being washed out. So I'm feeling like that's the biggest thing right now. And those crews are working extremely hard to get things back up and running.
1: Now, I'm going to ask
3: this question.
1: I'm going to ask this question to both of you. Are you concerned that the flooding, and perhaps just the news of the flooding in Cape Breton, will affect tourism, resulting in longer economic damage? I'll start with you, Leanne.
3: So tourism, to be honest, it didn't really cross my mind much this weekend because we're worried about the residents that we have. But we did hear that there were some campgrounds that had to get evacuated over the weekend. So we're kind of thinking of the response to the tourism at this point. But we know that we live in God's country, and this is a little blip. People will be back. And at the end of the day, the roads will be built back better, and it'll be an even better place for people to come and visit.
1: Yeah, because I was looking at social media, and some people were already saying, you know, I was heading to Cape Breton, and I know I'm not so sure, is it safe to come and things like that? And they're looking at something in October, so I'm thinking, well, I'm pretty sure things will be back to much closer to normal by then.
0: Yeah. And I think it's fair to say that, you know, the fall season has really emerged in Cape Breton as just an amazing time to visit. We used to see tourism, you know, going back 50 years ago, up until about 20 years ago, really we saw tourism was a, you know, June, July, August, but it has really extended into September and October. And so for tourism operators, it is a really critical time. While we are very, very concerned about some of these locations that are that have been really, you know, hit tremendously, there are, you know, the majority of Cape Breton will recover from this really quite quickly, and our operators will be ready to receive you, and the leaves will turn in September the way they always do. That said, there are some individual operators for whom the shoulder season is critical. So I'm thinking about, for example, luxury, the luxury domes in Lakeside, so in St. George's Channel. So they have, a beautiful facility there with geodomes. They flooded. They had to evacuate 18 guests from there. And they've probably sustained, you know, hundreds of thousands of dollars of damage. So it does speak to the fact that as an island, our tourism industry is really, I think, quite resilient, to kind of piggyback on what Leanne said there. We are mindful, though, that there are individual operators who, for whom the shoulder season is so important that being down for any length of time is going to be really, you know, it's going to be really important for them to get some support.
1: Will you be working 100%. With those operators? Either one of you can answer. Are you working with people like that campground, for example, or the luxury domes, people in that sort of area of the industry to sort of see what you can do to help them? Because it is also, tourism also is the lifeblood of Cape Breton as well.
0: Yeah, using Lakeside as an example, our job today is to send helicopters in and to make sure somebody gets the Zodiac. I mean, that's the state we're in at this moment. So that facility is cut off from everywhere. We need to make sure that the folks who were there get out safely, the folks that need to, you know, and live in that community. So that's been our priority, you know, today and yesterday. But But certainly the, you know, the proprietors there have flagged that we are going to need to be mindful of any tourism operators, but that's also true of any business. So when we have businesses that are impacted, you know, it's an important part of the conversation about programs that come from the provincial and federal government.
1: And then in your case, Leanna, is that something that's you're sort of cognizant of as well?
3: Same thing, yes. Exactly what the warden just said.
1: Okay.
3: but to a much smaller scale. So we didn't have nearly the damage that Richmond had. So, you know, right now we're worried about the damages and getting roads back set up and getting to our residents that are stranded. And then the next phase will be recovery. But as the warden noted also, it's not just the municipal efforts, it's the feds and the province as well.
1: So it may take a little while for us to see the complete action taking place, I suspect, for everybody to get together and sort of figure, okay, you do this, we do that, we'll get this done in so-and-so time frame. Is that how it works normally, Leanne?
3: Well, we have been in very close contact with all levels of government and with different provincial departments. We've been having updated meetings with them. There's one scheduled very shortly. And I think that it's a concerted effort on all parts.
1: All right. And Lois, so you're sort of also of the same sort of view as well, while I take it, right?
0: Yeah, I mean, the rain hadn't even stopped and the premier had made his way down to Port Hawkesbury. So, and we heard from the MP, you know, through the day yesterday. So, you know, and that was before we had a confirmed death from here in Richmond County. So, you know, since then, we certainly know that the premier and the feds are committed to the support that we're going to need. I think really the news of a loss of life really kind of put a pause on that and made us really mindful of just how dangerous the situation emerged. They're called emergencies for a reason, and this is just, you know, an unspeakable tragedy. So we've been really pleased with the response in terms of the connection with multiple departments, the just how quickly that's happened, how, you know, there's no conversations about, you know, you don't do this, we'll do this. There's none of that. This is really about people working in partnership, recognizing that it has been a harrowing experience from, you know, an emergency infrastructure perspective, but you know, the loss of life has really kind of driven that home.
1: Today in Maritime Connection, we're asking, how have this weekend's heavy rains, flooding and power outages affected you and your community? You can email us. The address is maritimeconnection@cbc.ca, and the toll-free number for you to call from anywhere in the Maritimes is 1-800-565-1940. I want to ask you both, we're talking a lot about roads and which of course are terrible to have wash out, but I was also thinking, I haven't heard much about solid waste collection or drinking water facilities. Have those been affected in either of your counties?
0: I can certainly speak to Richmond County.
1: Yes,
0: we were lucky in that the location where the most damage occurred was not at all the same locations as where our water and wastewater are located. So we were mindful of that very early on, had folks from our local public works department monitoring those, but we were lucky to have avoided that.
1: Lucky indeed. Leanne, how about your county?
3: So in Victoria County, so it's the weekend, so solid waste collection doesn't happen on the weekend, so we're good there. And our public works crews have also been out monitoring our water utilities and our wastewater treatment plant. And so far, so good. You know, it doesn't even have to be a torrential rainstorm to happen. The last time that we had, so far, so good. For this year, nothing to report on ours. But back in 2021, in November of 2021, there was a random rainfall that happened, and a road washed away and our water utility, the pipes went with it. So, you know, it doesn't have to be one that's this bad. We're always cognizant of keeping, making sure our systems are working well. And sometimes it just happens.
1: It says a lot about both of your systems and the place, your infrastructure, if it's able to handle over 200 millimeters of rain falling, that they're able to cope with that.
3: Yeah, it's really quite impressive.
1: Is that because they were hardened over time because of previous incidents?
3: I wouldn't go that far. You know, we still have breaks and we still have things that happen with them, but knock on wood, this storm didn't do us in.
1: Okay, that's wonderful to hear. A reminder, 1-800-565-1940 is the toll-free number to call from anywhere in the Maritimes. We've got Claire on the line. Hi, Claire.
4: Hi, Vern. How are you?
1: Great. Where are you calling from?
4: Well, I'm currently in Oban, but I'm from St. Peter's.
1: Okay. And so what was your experience with the storm?
4: Well, my driveway was at the end of the road, like everybody else's, but I was able to fix that. But I just wanted to call in to say I've been here most of my life, and I saw things in the last day that I never saw before. Like, it's just the extent of the damage and the amount of water that passed through these hills is something else.
1: What kind of things have you seen?
4: Well, for instance, I just drove 10 kilometers out the Oban Road, and I passed 3 brand-new culverts. I mean, I met 2 highway trucks. They just had to replace 3 culverts within 10 clicks of this road coming out the Oban, and I'm not finished yet. It's cut off on the other end. It's just I'm on the other Morrison Road, and it's passable, but it wasn't this morning.
1: So what was it like sort of being in the midst of it yesterday?
4: It was crazy. Friday night, I drove to River Bourgeois, and the roads were, you couldn't see the road. The water was coming down so much that the wipers couldn't keep up. The road was awash with water. You'd meet a car, and you'd both, I'm sure, they got as much splash on their windshield as I got on mine from their car. It was really treacherous as well. And the other thing that really stands out, Vern, is the fact that the railroad trestle at River Tillard, that's been there for 120 years, it washed out.
1: What?
4: I mean, that's how much water came down River Tillard over the last day and a half. It went around this thing that stood there for over 100 years and washed out around it, and part of it collapsed. So it's a unique sight. Nobody's ever seen this before.
1: Well, Warden, have you heard about that before?
0: Oh, yeah, I've heard about what Claire is referencing that happened just in the last 2 days. But I absolutely agree with Claire that, you know, I'm a little younger than Claire, but he is, neither of us, I think both of us would say that in our lifetimes, we've never kind of seen this much. I used to be the principal of a little school in Lousdale, and I used to take the kids sliding on a hill. At the bottom of that hill was is a soccer field. There's 2 feet of water on that soccer field. It's just that, like, I can't ever remember that happening. There was places in Lousdale that saw the water rise. And so it was particularly like harrowing here, you know, watching the tides. So we were lucky we didn't have a new moon or a full moon because the tides are higher there. But there were people in Lousdale who were watching their bridges to see if they would survive, and watching the tides to see what that was like. And I think, you know, Claire referencing the culverts on the side of the road, I'm not a geologist, and so I don't know what the impact of last year's drought coupled with the pattern of rain this year, but it almost felt like, unlike other weather, look, we've had hurricanes, you know, we've had hurricanes, we've had lots, but this felt different. It almost felt like the ground was giving way under our infrastructure, and so train trestle that has been there for 120 years, you know, that there was something that felt very different about the impact of these rains.
1: All right, well, Claire, thank you so much for sharing your experience.
4: No problem. I hope I don't have to call you ever again.
1: I hope. You're always welcome to call, Claire. You're always welcome to call.
4: Okay. Thank you.
1: Even though the warden is younger than you.
4: I'll check his birth certificate on that one.
1: I'm taking her word on that.
4: Okay. Thank you.
1: Take care. 1-800-565-1940 is 1940 is the toll-free number to call from anywhere in the Maritimes. Leanne, I believe you have to leave us, right?
3: I do.
1: All right. So sorry for keeping you a little bit longer than I planned. My apologies. Is there anything else you want to add before you head off?
3: No, just that our thoughts and prayers are with Richmond County right now. It's not a good place to be. And we're standing with you.
1: All right. Leanne, thank you so much. That was Leanne McEachran, CAO of Victoria County. Although I'm sure, Warden, you would agree that it's still a great place to be, right?
0: Oh, yeah. Yeah. I mean, you know, we witnessed, you know, harrowing moments through the last couple of days. But But in addition to that, you know, we got to see the resilience of people and what people will do for their neighbors. So, you know, I drove by the site where the woman was lost yesterday, and, you know, there was just...
1: Is that Cleveland, I think it is? From
0: emergency services and from... from, you know, volunteer fire. We saw people who stayed up all night the first night and actually sat in their cars because we couldn't physically get barricades up on these roads fast enough. So somebody actually had to stand there in the rain or sit in their car and make sure nobody crossed a road that wasn't safe. So, you know, we've seen just amazing support from the volunteers in our community, people I could make any request right now and there would be no shortage to the support that we would receive. So, you know, just devastating heartbreak on the one hand and then just an amazing sense of community on the other.
1: I know we heard from at least one tow truck driver that was being kept very busy over the weekend. But it surprised me how many people were actually out on the roads. Surely they would have seen some of the social media posts about roads washing out and things like that. Were you encouraging people to just stay home if you can?
0: Yeah, and so again, you know, we really didn't get a sense that we were going to get this much rain and that the rain would be this impactful. So, you know, there were folks who went to work and there was, you know, people who went and took care of did things. And so it wasn't and there are lots of places where the roads are perfectly fine. And so you know, we did that was really I think that the touch point and the real reason why we decided to move to a
1: I'm trying to use my psychic abilities to help you here.
0: But state of emergency, sorry.
1: Yeah.
0: State of local emergency, yeah. So the reason why we declared a state of local emergency was really to try to make sure that we wrapped our heads around and looked at this through the lens of safety. So how do we make sure that residents are safe? And how do we make sure that people who are on the roads doing the critically important work of repairs and assessment, that they are also safe? And so what we found ourselves kind of thinking about, how do we convey that as quickly and as crisply as we could. And really that the vehicle to do that, that drives that is really the state of local emergency. And so we declared a state of emergency yesterday. And that's been really helpful. We've seen, you know, and I really do tip my hat to, like, you know, halls that canceled their bingos and their card plays and that kind of thing, because, you know, those are the things that happen in a community that are sometimes, you know, high and dry and everything is fine. But there are people that come there from a little farther out. And so, you know, we want to make sure that people aren't driving on roads that we haven't made sure are completely safe. It's really about just being able to do that assessment. And so the more that people stay off the road, so this is we aren't prohibiting travel, but we are encouraging people to avoid any unnecessary travel. The more work we get done on the roads, the more, and also the less traffic we have, the safer everybody is and the more quickly those folks can do their important work. So that was really what drove the decision to implement state of emergency.
1: I was speaking to a friend earlier and he said, you know, he had seen the news coverage of what's happening in Cape Breton. He's in Halifax. And he had posted something on Threads with some pictures and I think a CBC story. And he said that hundreds of people responded and a lot of them are asking, like people outside of Canada even, well, how can we help? So how can people help?
0: And I don't know that we're at the place yet where we figured that out. You know, I know that sometimes the Red Cross establishes a vehicle by which folks can get some assistance. We haven't had to call in the Red Cross at this point. So I think there'll be more information on how folks can help. I think, you know, we really need to see structured support from the province and from the feds. And, you know, our initial conversations on that with the premier and with our MP have certainly been very positive. And so, you know, we'll bark and growl if something isn't just so, if it's not what we need. But at this point, it's really about assessment, prioritizing, even if it's temporary repairs, so that everybody is safe and can get out and others can get in safely. And there will be certainly many more conversations about how folks can access help.
1: I'm speaking to Richmond County Warden Lois Landry. The number to call, 1-800-565-1940, if you want to share your experiences of flooding this weekend, how it's affected you, or perhaps you've spoken to family and heard about how it's affected them. We're very happy to hear from you. You can also email us at maritimeconnection@cbc.ca. Warden, you said you haven't heard from the Red Cross. What normally triggers that response? Do you have to reach out to them, or do they come in and reach out to you?
0: Sorry, what was that again?
1: The Red Cross, groups like the Red Cross, for example.
0: Yeah, we actually have a couple of facilities locally here that are affiliated with the Red Cross. So there really needs to be a designated, significant emergency, and you would call them in. We have, I'm thinking, for example, of the Legion in Aarhus. That is an organization that is affiliated with the Red Cross. Our municipality has supported that. And what happens is, we have they start out with evacuation, or it's a big part of what they do is evacuation locations. So we really aren't at that place, and that specifically has not been something we've triggered. But we're certainly, like, we've called in helicopters and we've called in Department of Fisheries and Oceans. So as we need emergency services, we'll call on those. At this point, the Red Cross has not been a necessary call.
1: Are you still largely in the assessment period of the aftermath?
0: I think we've transitioned to kind of getting things done. So early this morning, the MLA and I spoke, and he and the public works supervisory staff decided to make a clean sweep of the municipality and drove all the roads that they needed to drive to really make sure that we are 100% aware of all the things. And again, some of it was just like, do we get 200 culverts or do we get 400 culverts? Like, there was just such a who knows kind of sense about it, through the day yesterday. So I think today that was really the big priority. There's clearly some areas, River Bourgeois and St. George's Channel, that are cut off. And so, a second priority has been to make sure that, these are gaping holes in the ground that are not going to be fixed tomorrow in a permanent way. So we need to figure out what is the best way to get an emergency access road in there, and then how do we deal with the long-term fixes, which we absolutely will do. But I think that assessment, and in addition, is there any compromised areas? We know there was just one identified where the shoulder had eroded, and when they actually, upon closer inspection, it had actually started to kind of erode underneath the corner. So there are some places across the counties where they have one lane, for example, just to make sure that they can be safe on the one side of the road and then get further inspection. So I think assessment is kind of coming to a close at this point. I think now we're looking at temporary structures where they're necessary. There are some fixes, to Claire's point about the culverts on the sides of the road. Those are probably, not temporary. That probably will be the fix there. But there will be, a clearer picture, I think, tomorrow as we get a sense of what are the exact issues we need to address, what are the priorities.
1: No, I'm not an engineer. You're not an engineer, I presume, right. Unless you're hiding it. But we're hearing a lot about culverts. Like, are these the weak points for most roads in Cape Breton, or roads in general?
0: I think they were for this weather event. So when I think about the hurricanes that have taken the roof off of our houses and uprooted trees, we had very few times where culverts were a problem. I think culverts and roadways were compromised this time because the sheer volume of rain in that amount of time. And I suspect that there was something to do with how much the ground could absorb. No doubt a result of the water table and all of that. And we had the worst drought we've had I think, ever last summer. And so I don't doubt that some geologist somewhere could explain why this was such a perfect storm. But we have had other weather events that didn't kind of damage the culverts this many to this extent. So, you know, I think we're living in an age where weather has become more unpredictable, and we're seeing things we've never seen before. And we are, you know, at a point where I think there are going to be lots of times where we say, I've never seen this, and that this might very well keep changing.
1: I want to talk about that in a second, but as we're talking about roads, I mean, supply chains rely on roads. Are you concerned there may be disruptions in the supply chains for things like essentials, like food, for example, getting in and out of the province?
0: Yeah, I think there would be some temporary disruptions, but I don't think any more than that. So I saw a local store say, look, we're opened, because sometimes these stores will close during power outages. Say, well, we're open, the power's back on, but we have very little in the store, but, you know, we're open, but not fully stocked. Our truck couldn't get through. So I think there were some time, there will be some adjustments. I think you'll see, probably over a 2 or 3 day span that the next truckload of goods that they get will be a bigger load, and they'll get back to basics. So we haven't really seen supply chain. I don't know who makes culverts, but their business will be booming there for sure.
1: I guess maybe it'll be a little bit like recovering from COVID. It'll just take a little while for things to readjust themselves back to normal.
0: I think that's probably even less so than COVID. I think that the main places where we get food. So, you know, where the trucks bring in the food from, I don't think there's been really disruptions there. These tend to be more rural communities. So I think these are the end of the supply chain line. So I don't expect that that's going to be a big problem.
1: Now, as you mentioned, bad weather may become the new normal soon as we go through into the future. Are you looking, or is there talk at least of looking to harden the infrastructure, or maybe even move it so there's less disruption in the future?
0: Yeah, climate resiliency is something that has been front of mind for municipalities for, you know, the last several years. We just conducted, ironically enough, climate resiliency study, particularly around our industrial park. So we had this huge weather event in our industrial park, fared out well, and the study we did suggests that, we're in really great shape there for the next 50 years. But what I think we're seeing is concern about, you know, is it culvert versus bridge? Is it just replacing culverts when they go out, or does there have to be more work and discussion about, you know, do we divert some of these roads? Do we kind of reroute them a little bit, or do we look at where the water is coming down? Do we look at rerouting that? Do we create alternate places for water to go in these kinds of emergencies? So, you know, I think that's going to be part and parcel of the conversation. There is a road. So we've talked about St. George's Channel a couple of times. One of the ends of that. So that's such a road. One is a new, you know, sort of situation for us. But the other one, that culvert, which is huge, it went out 4 years ago. So it is brand spanking new. It is, you know, we just sort of, yippee, it's fixed and good for us and we're good to go. And it lasted 4 years. And it not only did it fail, but it failed spectacularly. And that's not a criticism of the infrastructure or the implementation. It just popped this culvert up, like, and I think it's like 12 feet wide. It's just crazy. It just popped this out of the ground like it was nothing. So, you know, the force of nature is nothing to underestimate. And I think there's going to have to be some conversations about how do we make sure we're not doing this every 4 years?
1: Yeah, so hardening the infrastructure is obviously going to cost money. I mean, are you in talks with the province to sort of get some allocation for making those changes as you go into the future?
0: Yeah, so the conversation with the premier, and it's funny because the conversation actually came up around state of emergency. So we're mindful that states of emergency are not always well received by the public. We had the worst fire and, you know, or drought situation last summer, and there was criticism of the, you know, wood ban and people who went in and said, I'm going and you can't stop me, and fine me, I dare you, and the courts overturn that. So we're very mindful that the authority that we get to declare state of emergency is not something we should take lightly, and that folks don't, you know, if folks feel like we're you know, abusing that authority, then they're less likely to comply and less likely to just cooperate. So state of emergency is not something you you act on and you do lightly. And so the premier was very, very quick to say, look, you do what you think is right based on how you respond to an emergency. But don't do this just to get money, because, you know, my commitment to you, our commitment from the province is whether you declare a state of emergency or not, we understand that it is that our support is necessary and it will be there. And that was the same message I received from the MP. So I think that we're quite confident that the province understands. I think we've seen, you know, there have been similar water events. And if you look at the Tantallon fires, and shortly after the Tantallon fires, there was, I think it was going up towards New Ross, they had, you know, considerable flood damage as well. So, you know, I think the province has become sadly well-versed on how to address some of these crises.
1: And I guess in a situation like this, just declaring a state of local emergency does get the public's attention when you need to have it.
0: It does. And yeah. It really was about getting their attention and establishing a way to communicate and get the message out really quickly. And I cannot stress this enough. Like, you know, we went to bed last night genuinely worried about roads that were open that, you know, what if? So what if this road is not, you know, is undermined and we don't know it? So that really was the piece that drove home the importance of communicating to people, stay away from roads that are closed, report any roads that you think might be compromised, stay away from those roads. And, you know, this is the vehicle by which we will communicate with you further. So that was really the reason for the state of emergency.
1: All right. Well, Warden, we're out of time, but I'm wishing you and the entire county a quick recovery from all of this. Thank you so much for being on the show.
0: Thanks. We appreciate your time.
1: Take care. And thank you. Thanks to everyone who listened to the show and those who called in. Thanks again to my guests, Richmond County Warden Lois Landry, Leanne McKechnie, the CAO of Victoria County, and MLA for Inverness County, Kyle McQuarrie. Maritime Connection will be back next Sunday. Thanks for listening.
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6: Feel that? 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
9: This is CBC News. It's 5 o'clock. Good afternoon. I'm Danielle Edwards. Here's what's making news this hour. RCMP recovered the body of a 46-year-old woman in Richmond County, Cape Breton. This happened as the island was hit with intense rain, causing flooding in some areas. CBC's Juliana Grillo has the story.
10: I would like to offer my sincere condolences to the woman's family and loved ones as they grieve.
11: That's Emergency Management Minister Kim Maslin speaking on the death Sunday. RCMP said officers received a report of a missing woman after her vehicle was located parked on the far side of a flooded bridge in Richmond County Saturday morning. That same afternoon, her body was found. Her death is not considered suspicious. When asked whether the death was related to the flooding, the minister deferred to the Mounties. And when CBC asked them, police had no comment. County Warden Lois Landry says she drove past the scene.
12: We knew through the day yesterday that there was very likely going to be an announcement that a fatality had occurred directly resulting from this weather event.
11: She also says her heart goes out to the woman's loved ones. More rain is expected into Monday. Downpours have already dumped more than 200 millimeters of rain across the island. Juliana Grillo, CBC News, Halifax.
9: The state of emergency remains in place across much of Cape Breton Island. While it's expected to last for some time in Richmond County, which was hit hard by wind and rain Friday and Saturday, the emergency declaration may be lifted soon in central and northern Cape Breton. Tom Ayers reports.
13: Warden Lois Landry says Richmond County bore the brunt of the weekend storm. She says the southeast part of the island gets at least one hurricane a year, but the speed and strength of this storm were unexpected.
14: This one seems to have hit differently.
13: Residents in River Bourgeois and those along West Bay Road near Dundee have been cut off by washouts, and Landry says that's a concern for emergency access. But she says the storm also, surprisingly, knocked down trees.
14: That's really Category 1 hurricane-level damage.
13: Bonnie McIsaac is warden of Inverness County. She says water rose on the west side of the island, and there were scattered power outages. But McIsaac says electricity had mostly returned by Sunday.
15: The integrity of a lot of roads are certainly a main concern right now.
13: The state of roads across the island is still being assessed by the province. Jackie Organ is warden of Victoria County, which runs from the middle of Cape Breton to its northern tip. She says residents were very lucky. Damage was minimal, and the state of emergency might end Sunday.
16: I'm waiting to hear back from Public Works and our EMO office, and I'm almost certain that it will probably be lifted sometime this evening.
13: The town of Port Hawkesbury is also under a state of emergency, but Mayor Brenda Chisholm-Beaton was unavailable for comment. Tom Ayers, CBC News, Sydney.
9: Provincial crews continue to work in Cape Breton after the intense rain collapsed roads and bridges over the weekend. Kim Maslin is the Minister for Emergency Management. She says it's difficult to give residents a timeline for repairs as officials are still assessing damage and more rain is expected to fall.
10: Well, we do know we had some power outages, but emergency crews right across the areas that are affected are working very quickly in responding. We're doing vulnerable persons checks. We're doing wellness checks to make sure folks are okay, that they're safe, and offering any support that they need.
9: Emergency Health Services says via email that it is deploying teams from across the province to Cape Breton to ensure residents and EHS teams in affected areas are supported. As well, an Antigonish County tow truck operator says weekends are usually slow, but he's had to recover about 20 vehicles so far this weekend because of the storm. Tyson McEwen owns McEwen Towing in Havrebushi. He's been offering towing services in Nova Scotia for 6 years. As of Saturday morning, he's done 20 recoveries, traveling as far as the eastern edge of Guysborough County for one rescue.
17: I've never seen nothing like this here. Like, we had to take alternate routes, just go to that guy to get him. Basically, there was 3 washouts on that road.
9: While parts of Cape Breton saw more than 200 millimeters of rainfall, mainland Nova Scotia wasn't immune from heavy rain. McEwen says the shoulders of many roads he traveled on were soft. Finally, in international news, U.S. Special Envoy Steve Witkoff and Jared Kushner have wrapped up talks in Kyiv with Ukrainian President Volodymyr Zelensky. The pair met with Russian President Vladimir Putin yesterday as part of a new push to end the war. Witkoff says their efforts are progressing well.
18: There were all kinds of other important cogent ideas that we discussed in Moscow, brought here to Kyiv. We think that collaboration is critical. It's going to take both sides to make some compromises and narrow the issues between them. And we think we have the ingredients to get to that place.
9: Zelensky called the talks very substantial, but says he expects the war will continue into the winter. Now for your weather forecast from Environment Canada. Cloudy skies and showers or drizzle in the forecast tonight across the Maritimes. Fairly gusty winds in parts of southern New Brunswick and coastal areas of PEI. Wind gusts up to 70 kilometers an hour along the Northumberland Strait. Lows between 8 and 13 degrees overnight. For the holiday Monday, variable conditions with showers and clouds for some parts, clearing conditions elsewhere. And that's the news to this hour. I'm Danielle Edwards. 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
19: Teachers really are wanting a cautious approach to AI. One of the things we know in research is that it really limits and can impact the development of critical thinking skills.
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I'm John Chipman. 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